0: no-brainer choice. Beyonce takes this incredibly iconic song and just skyrockets it and builds it out to be even better than an already great song. And people just honestly wanted me fired.
1: Yeah. Here's some of I wrote some of the comments.
2: Oh, here we go.
1: Yeah.
0: This is fun for me.
2: Let's get some tea.
1: Horrible, horrible take. They clearly don't know what they're talking about. That's you they're talking about.
0: Yeah, they're talking about me.
1: The Beyonce selection is a travesty. They lost all credibility with that one.
2: All of it.
0: Yeah. Oh, God. And I'm new here, by the way.
1: Yeah, I'm new here. Yeah.
2: Their cred was very little to begin with.
0: Yeah, totally. It's not like so I'm going to get fired.
1: Very, very far to go there. There were plenty more, but honestly, nothing we got comes close to the deluge of outrage that we got over my take on the Beastie Boys song Fight for Your Right.
0: Which was insane, by the way.
1: Oh, wait, my take or all the...
2: Your take.
1: Well, all right. So I argued that it was better as a slow, quiet acoustic song.
2: Right, yes, you did.
1: I would say that the tide of public opinion really was not with me on this one.
2: Yeah.
1: Here are some of the select comments. Literally the worst take imaginable, completely discredits all songs considered. Here's my favorite. You should delete your channel, destroy your phone, burn your equipment, cut yourself off from the internet for the rest of your life. Which, honestly, I read that and I thought, that sounds great.
2: Yeah, that's actually just kind of a life hack.
0: Oh, my God. I did not know about that comment.
1: Oh, so many more. I was going to say that I was surprised that literally not one person agreed with my take, but I did force myself to go through the hundreds of hateful comments. I did find a few in there that were like, actually, this is really, really, really nice. But I will say, Lars, somehow, and I really don't get this at all, but somehow you seem to have emerged completely unscathed from that episode. Okay. Even though you said that early bubblegum pop Beatles is better than Sgt. Pepper's late era Beatles.
2: Right.
1: No, nothing.
2: People agree with me.
0: My dad was upset about that.
2: Oh, okay. Okay. Sorry to your dad.
0: Yeah, he was really upset about that.
1: Well, we all brought more picks, more songs that we think are better than the originals, because we left a lot on the table in that first episode. And there were also a lot of really great recommendations that listeners sent in. Lars, you started off the last time. Dora, you want to go first this time?
0: Yeah. The first pick that I have is actually a cover from the late Dolly Parton.
1: Oh.
0: And her group Trio with Linda Ronstadt and Emmylou Harris. And so I listened to a whole bunch of her covers, and the one that stuck out the most to me is Neil Young's After the Gold Rush.
1: Oh, I was afraid you were going to say that. Okay.
0: You disagree with me already?
1: Well, it's a pretty untouchable song, but a lot of people have done it. Let's listen to the original.

0: tree.
1: So there have been a lot of covers of the song.
2: Yeah.
1: But I think where everyone falls short when covering Neil Young is they try and imitate Neil Young's voice.
2: Okay.
1: There was an After the Gold Rush cover by Tom York where he does an amazing Neil Young impression.
2: Well, he kind of sounds like Neil Young.
1: But either
2: Tom
1: way.
2: Tom York, you think? Yeah, well, yeah, the nasally, like, high nasal voice. Yeah. But it's Neil Young, but British.
3: I disagree.
1: He does a great Neil Young impression on his cover, but the reason why this cover by Trio, and it's from the second Trio album, stands out and is, in my opinion, the greatest cover of this song, and sometimes tops this song too, is because they don't do that. They don't do a Neil Young impression.

0: the vocals are doing all the work here. I mean, the music itself is not that different.
1: No,
2: the arrangement
1: no,
2: it's the or anything. Same, that, it's basically the same. Yeah.
0: Yeah.
1: Which is where its strength lies, I think. Because obviously Neil Young is one of our greatest songwriters ever. But his voice is really distinctive, and sometimes it can be distracting, and I do find it distracting in this song, After the Gold Rush.
0: You find Neil Young's version of this, his voice in that version, distracting?
1: I find it to be the most Neil Young-esque. And so I think that in this version, Trio provides a new perspective on the story in a way that makes me see the song differently.
0: Neil Young-esque is a feature. Not a bug.
1: And I generally think it's a feature as well. I just think that a great cover song provides a new perspective, and this song does that in the best way possible.
0: We kind of kicked this whole thing off a few episodes back. Even before we did this cover song episode, Dora, you were on, we did the King Princess cover of the song Helpless, which is part of a Neil Young tribute that's coming up. I love lots of Neil Young covers. I'm not sure I think that one is working for me as much as the original, but... But I appreciate you. And,
1: thanks, Robin.
0: And that is just your opinion and my opinion and nothing more. Okay, Lars, what do you got?
2: I think the great thing about a cover song is that you can pick something more obscure and bring it to light. And I think in that case, Devo, their fifth album called Oh No, It's Devo. There's a song in there called Explosions.
0: I thought you were going to say, I Can't Get No Satisfaction.
1: That's what I thought, too.
0: a little ditty no one's heard of.
2: No, that was Are We Not Men, We Are Devo. That was like their debut. Mm-hmm. And that's a legitimately great cover that Devo does of the Stones. But I want to play the original Devo song, Explosions, and then I want to play a cover.

0: This is an instance where I heard the cover first.
1: Oh, okay.
0: I was actually just telling somebody about this recently, and they were shocked that I didn't even know Devo when I was like 14 years old. But in 1998, the DC punk band Frotus covered Explosions for their album Conglomerate International, and it just completely explodes the original.

0: what I like about this cover is the song Explosions was sort of a response to how people treated Devo as a novelty band. Mm. Because they just heard Whippet and they thought, oh, they're the Whippet band. And so they decided to make the most ridiculous commercial new wavy song that they could, and then poke fun at the listeners and themselves at the same time. So here's this album from Froedus that's all about deconstructing corporate America, and they're just twisting it a little bit to their own devices.
1: I have to say, I know Devo. I don't know Froedus.
2: Yeah, I also don't know Froedus.
1: Well, here, and so you're talking about, like, here's a band that finally put another band on the map.
0: Yeah, yeah, yeah.
1: And but I think Froedus is much more obscure than
0: well,
1: Devo. Here's a
0: funny story. So when Devo came to the Tiny Desk, Jason Hammaker, who's the drummer in Froedus, he still lives in D.C.,
1: yeah.
0: He texted me. He's like, can I come? He's like, how did you find out about this? So he comes. He brings a 7-inch copy of the Explosions 7-inch. And he shoves his way in, and he shows it to Mark Mothersbaugh, and it's like, hey, when I was 20 right. years old, I made this record with my friends, and it had, like, the Devo hat on mm-hmm. it and everything.
1: That's
0: and
1: awesome.
0: Mark Mothersbaugh was very chuffed by it, and yeah. I love making those little connections. So it was, like, a full circle moment. Like, 14-year-old me would flip out knowing that he introduced a member of Froedus to a member of Devo.
1: That's awesome. I love that. So on the previous episode, we talked a lot about how there are cover songs that are so good. They not only eclipse the original version, but they end up becoming a defining song from that artist's mm-hmm. entire career, the artist who covers the song for their career. And I want to play one of those, another example of one of those. The song is Me and Bobby McGee. Here is the original version. It was written and performed by Kris Kristofferson from his self-titled album in 1970.

0: just before it rained, took us all away to New Orleans.
1: So Kris Kristofferson doing his song Me and Bobby McGee, the cover, and the version that I think a lot of people, if not most people, think of first is by Janis Joplin from her album Pearl that came out in 1971.

0: It really needs that groove.
1: Yeah, it really does.
0: I mean, the Kris Kristofferson version is, it's kind of weary. Hers is just so freewheeling. It has this whole sort of come what may, we're just going to follow this road wherever it takes us. Just be free man kind of vibe to it.
2: Yeah.
1: This is also a song that's been covered by so many people. It is one of those songs that's now something like Wild and Blue or Crimson and Clover. It's one of those like old standards that is covered so much. But in a lot of those covers, I feel like it's hard to point to one and be like, this one is the best. Except for here, where it is like when people cover this song, they're covering the Janis Joplin version.
0: Yeah. It's sort of like Mad World we talked about. When people cover that song, no one's covering the original version anymore. They're covering the Gary Jules version of that song.
1: I don't agree.
0: You think that people, when they cover, they're covering the...
1: The Tears for Fears?
0: Yeah.
1: Absolutely.
0: The original version of
1: it.
0: Yeah. No, every cover version I hear has that sad little piano version. It's the Gary Jules version.
1: I don't agree.
0: Well, we were talking about me and Bobby McGee, though.
2: Oh, we were?
0: Oh, yes. That's right. We're still talking about me and Bobby McGee. If you listen to the end of the song, that sort of la-da-da-da-da, like if you listen to Kristofferson's version of that.
3: It sounds like he's like taking a bicycle trip down a road, down a dirt road, and
1: sings to himself.
0: Just kind of like an air of resignation or something to it.
3: Yeah.
0: It's like, yeah. And then you listen to Joplin's version of that.

0: finds the community in the song, too.
1: Yeah. She was actually, she did tons of great covers. She was mostly known for doing cover songs. So, yeah, Me and Bobby McGee, that was one that came up a lot in the comments. Listeners picked this one. All right, we need to take a quick break here, but we'll have more cover songs right after this. And you're listening to All Songs Considered from NPR Music. It's All Songs Considered from NPR Music. I'm Robin Hilton. I'm here with Dora Levitt and Lars Gottridge, and we're talking about cover songs that are better than the originals.
0: One of my favorite types of cover songs is a cover of a 90s pop girl song. I almost brought Caroline Polachek's Breathless, which is a very great version of an old 90s Billboard Hot 100 kind of one-off pop song. But my very favorite version of this type of cover song is by the enigmatic musician Jai Paul, and he's covering a song from 1998 called Crush by Jennifer Page. So let's hear that first.
1: Jennifer Page, Crush.

0: This is 90s pop radio in a song.
1: Yeah.
0: Couldn't tell you another song by this
1: Jennifer
0: person.
1: Page?
0: No.
1: Mm-mm.
0: But this song, it was basically like Cardigan's Light.
1: Yeah.
2: All right, so that's the original Crush by Jennifer Page.
1: And the cover comes from a leaked debut album of Jaipal's, which was only released on Bandcamp for a very short amount of time and then was pulled because the demos and the unmastered versions were stolen off of his laptop. And then the entire leak was re-released 6 years later in 2019. And it wasn't finished, so it was just the demos again. And it included a cover that was called Crush Unfinished.

0: I think one of the things that I react really well to, or strongly to, is when an artist just brings more character and color and life to the song. And it doesn't necessarily have to be energy or a faster version of it or whatever, but just some different kind of shading to the song. And that's what he's doing here.
1: Absolutely. I hear a lot of Prince inspiration here.
0: I love Prince.
1: How overcompressed it feels and how clipped all of the lyrics are. And granted, I mean, technically it is unfinished, so who's to say whether that
2: overcompression
1: was...
2: It does actually sound unfinished to me, because you hear those little dips and you can hear where there might have been a little bit more production or a little bit more bass or something there. I'm a 90s kid, so and I listened to a lot of 90s pop radio when I was in middle school, so I still love the original version, but I hadn't heard this one before. I do like it.
0: Yeah, but not better for me,
2: but that's just because nostalgia hits very hard.
0: All right, Lars, we're back to you.
2: So Mariah Carey and Luther Vandross, they did Endless Love together on the Luther Vandross album Songs in 1994, which was a cover of Diana Ross and Lionel Richie, and the title track to the movie Endless Love, which is a Brooke Shields movie.
0: No, I know.

0: I actually really love this original version.
1: Really?
0: This song.
1: Really?
0: Yeah, and I remember seeing this movie when it came out. I saw it on HBO when I was like 12 or 13 years old. It had a very big impact on me.
2: Okay.
0: Yeah.
2: I also have like a feeling about this because in the early 90s and late 80s, Mariah Carey didn't have much say over her career. And the label didn't know what to do with her most of the time. And so I feel like protective of that era of Mariah Carey, but it's hard for me to deny what Mariah and Luther bring to Endless Love, because the original to me, I don't like the original just fine, but it's pretty schmaltzy.

0: You don't think this is just as schmaltzy as the original? What's different about it?
1: It's still, like, this is very much like Mariah in her ballad era. But what I love about this version is that it brings more of a mature realization of what the song is trying to get across. Mm. That, not that Diana Ross and Lionel Richie didn't treat the text

0: Mariah and Luther, they give it a little bit more gravitas. They are a little bit more tender with how powerful these two people feel about each other, and that their love is endless.
1: That's actually something that stood out to me a lot. It reminds me of our first conversation about Trio, about the way that their voices work together and the chemistry that's there, and also the
2: after the Gold Rush cover, you mean?
1: Yeah, after the Gold Rush cover, the space that their voices fill and the way that they wind together adds such a quality to this song that makes it feel more than just belting a ballad for a ballad's sake. Not to say that Diana Ross and Lionel Richie don't have that.
0: I love the dynamics of their voices too, because Luther Vandross, he has such a deep, robust register, and to pair that with the butterfly register of Mariah Carey is such a unique pairing. This isn't the only duet they've done either.
2: Yeah.
0: Like, they would go on to have like a beautiful series of duets over both of their careers. This cover to me is the definitive version of Endless Love.
2: All right. Well, look, we could just keep going on here. There are so many other songs that all of us have a long list of alternatives here that we could have picked. But I got a question for you. Is it a cover song if the person who wrote the song, the original version, releases their version after the cover version comes out? So an artist, well, I think this happened with Prince, right? With Nothing Compares to You, he wrote the song and recorded his version of it, but he didn't release his version of it until after Sinead O'Connor released her version.
0: Yeah, or like a Carole King kind of situation where she wrote a bunch of great songs, other people sang them, and then she sang them, and people were like, oh, dang, she can really sing. Sure, I'll allow it. Yeah.
1: I mean, my instinct is to be like, well, a great cover song takes a performance of a song that you really admire and takes a fully formed song, and you hear the songwriting, the production, the intent, and you're like, oh, I can build off of this.
2: Mm-hmm. Right.
1: But also, who's to say that that moment didn't happen in private?
2: The reason I ask is because I want to play Nico's version of These Days. The Jackson Brown song. Is that one you wanted to play? I'm curious to hear what you think of this as well, because the Jackson Brown version, well, he wrote the song when he was all of 16 years old.
0: He was 16?
2: He was 16 years old when he wrote the song. That's the song These Days. That was somewhere around 1964. It made its way to Nico, who recorded it for her debut album in 1967 called Chelsea Girl. Jackson didn't record his version or release his version until a few years later in 1973 for his album called For Every Man. Let's hear his version first, even though it didn't come out first. Let's hear his version.

0: I don't know that I've ever sat down with this before. Well, with Jackson Brown's
1: band. Yeah. Really? What do you think?
0: This is lovely.
2: It's lovely.
0: It's so nice.
2: I mean, his voice is just amazing.
1: All right, well, let's hear Nico's version.

0: Yeah. Oh, like, you think sharp? Because I hear it very soft around it. Well, you know
1: what?
0: I like
1: her voice sharp, too.
0: Really?
1: Yeah.
0: It's kind of doing what me and Bobby McGee in that cover does, which is it's finding light in the darkness. It's kind of the sun on a rainy day. You know, there's hope in this song and a lightness to it that is missing in the original.
1: It's interesting that you say that, because this, to me, is one of the most, like, heart-wrenching, one of the most sad songs I've ever heard. It's almost, sometimes I don't want to listen. I love the song a lot, and sometimes I don't want to, because it does make me so emotional, and it's because I find the brightness to be so nostalgic and to, like, heighten the melancholy within the song that doesn't make it lighter. It actually just makes it more reflective in life.
0: Yeah. I know what you're saying. Mm-hmm. I played both of these versions for my daughter, and she said, oh, God, no, the Jackson Browne version is 100 times better. She couldn't
2: put it. Interesting.
0: Yeah.
2: Interesting.
0: She said, whoever that woman is, it just sounds weird. And I said, you know what? You're 11 years old. You don't know what you're talking about. But we'll go out on this. And Dora Levitt, Lars Gottfried, thanks as always.
2: Thank you, Robin.
1: Thanks, Robin. Thanks for having us again.
0: It's All Songs Considered from NPR Music.
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8: The leading cause of homelessness is the lack of permanent affordable housing, and that's especially true here in Washtenaw County. Avalon Housing in Ann Arbor works to solve this problem by building more supportive housing communities. I'm Decky Alexander, and I'll be joined by Avalon's co-executive directors, Scott Ellis and Molly Smith, on the next Washtenaw United, Monday morning at 7:45 and 9:45, right here on 89.1 WEMU.
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9: Are we going to say anything cute at the beginning, or do we go right into it? From NPR Music, this is Alt Latino. I'm Felix Contreras.
10: And I'm Ana Maria Sayer. Let the chisme begin.
9: I didn't see my hat.
10: I am looking at it as we speak, Felix.
9: Look at this cool part right here. El Tiny.
10: El Tiny? What? Felix, is it that time of year again?
9: It is that time of year.
10: Can you remind me? What is El Tiny?
9: We take over all the programming on the Tiny Desk concert series from September 15 to October 15. In honor of National Latino Heritage Month, we have redubbed it Latin Music Month. And our friends started calling it El Tiny, so we call it El Tiny. And now we have cool little hats and a bunch of other merchandise to celebrate with.
10: It's a pretty good scheme we've cooked up. It's like a scheme on top of a scheme on top of a scheme. Because it starts with us just being able to book all the Tiny Desks we want from all over Latin America. And then it continues with us wanting merch for the Tiny Desks that we book. And so we're like, ah, the people want merch. We want merch. We're the people.
9: So this year we have... God, which countries? We haven't announced yet, but we have Mexico.
10: Lots of Mexican representation this year.
9: Puerto Rico.
10: Brazil.
9: Chile. Cuba.
10: Dominican Republic.
9: It's going to be a good month.
10: And starting next week, come back to the feed because we're going to have a bunch of these artists that we invited spinning on our show with a few guest DJ episodes.
9: Stay tuned to social media. We're going to announce pretty soon. We're going to launch all the names.
10: Stay tuned to social media. I wish I was less tuned, but I'm very much tuned.
9: Well, you know, staying tuned to social media also helps us discover some of the music, especially the stuff we're going to feature this week.
10: Okay, Felix, I just want a disclaimer. I try to disclaimer this maybe every week now. I really do try to look for music that's not from Brazil, but I just don't know what to tell you. I really, at this point, I have no excuse except that Brazilians are making the best music. I'm so sorry. Anyways.
9: Wow.
10: This artist's name is Maglor, and the song is called Palestina nos seus olhos.

0: So, actually, this is Jackson Browne playing guitar on this recording.
1: Oh.
0: This song, when he was all of 18 years old or so when this came out. But again, I just think the Nico version adds so much more life to it, so much more color and character. And the Jackson Browne version, to me, maybe if I'd heard it first, I'd feel differently, but it just kind of plods along. It's kind of slow. Everything about this is soft and moving and shimmering, and it just kind of buzzes with more life.
1: Well, that's the interesting thing about with Nico's version, because Nico has like a very idiosyncratic voice, right?
0: Yeah,
1: it's very sharp.

0: You know, Anna, it's impossible to overstate how much influence Tropicália, the music from the 1960s Brazil, has on a lot of the songs you bring in.
1: 100%.
0: Oh, my gosh.
1: I mean, yes, 100%. And also, Felix, the reverse of that, too, and I was going to bring this up later with, spoiler alert, another record I have from Brazil today, but but also looking at Tropicália, the 60s and 70s in Brazil, so deeply influenced by American sounds, and by right. extension, if we're talking about this song in particular, the Beatles. And right. this is really interesting to me because, not to make this whole episode a tease for what we have coming, but we did do an interview with a very amazing Brazilian, very prolific Brazilian artist that will be coming out later this month, and he commented a lot. We discussed a lot the influence, the importance of the Beatles, not only for him as an artist, but in Brazil in general. And I was really fascinated when I heard this record and I heard this track in particular. And I was like, what is happening? So Beatles-esque. And yet the song itself, the material, the lyrics is so dense. I don't know if you got it from the title, Felix, Palestina nos seus olhos. Palestine in your eyes. And the lyrics, I mean, the chorus says, if other empires arise, our love will remain, another sun will rise to see Palestine in your eyes. And this is something that I find, beyond the rhythms being magnetic and the lyrics being gorgeous and all of the beautiful things that come from Brazil, this ability to carry the dense with a mix of lightness in the musicality or vice versa is always really stunning to me. Again, obviously unsurprising from Brazil, saudade in every way in that country. But I want to play you one other track from this particular album. It's called Curva de Trivela.

0: that's an impressive leap or transition from the Beatles-esque, very 60s pop that they played first to this very cool, funky 70s funk thing. These cool guitar parts, man, that's impressive.
1: The whole record is like that. It's very diverse, but all very deeply rooted in, well, arguably two things, right? Arguably 60s, 70s U.S. sounds, a lot of it, but also Tropicália, really. Because if you go back, I mean, I was listening to Os Mutantes this morning, one of the very important Tropicália bands of the 60s and 70s in Brazil. And I mean, so much of that, right, is reminiscent of American sound at the time of doo-wop, even is what you hear a lot of there. So it's like a really interesting no borders around time or geography in the U.S. manipulation of that sound, but then also very distinctly Brazilian. It's really cool. That was a couple of songs off of the Maglor album Fluxo Natural. By the way, they've been doing it for 15 years, Felix. This is a band out of Sao Paulo.
0: Wow. Okay. I'm going to ease us into some Colombian electronic folk.
1: Okay.
0: All right. This is a group called Indus. This track is called El Mangle. I'll tell you all about it, but this is what it sounds like.

0: This is so you can picture Felix at the club.
1: Capital D, capital C, the club.
0: No, you know, this is a group called Indus. Two guys, a guy named Oscar Alfor and Andres Mercado. They're from Colombia. And they have a long history with like groups like Sidestepper. Both of them have performed with Ghetto Cumbe, who have played here on the show. And the first part of the song that we heard, you know, it layers. It's got all this different stuff. Then eventually there's all this other really cool percussion. But I wanted to play this one at the beginning because it's part of that magic that, these electronic producers do. Like they use the repetition as a form of expression. And, you know, I've talked to some people. It's like, well, that's the same thing over and over again. Well, like when something's going to happen, like, that's the cool part. It's like you're having fun while you're waiting for something to happen, right?
1: What does repetition as a form of expression mean to you here, Felix?
0: It's like any other form of music that I listen to. Say, for example, we're listening to some Afro-Cuban music. You know, the conga patterns are going to be the same. And it repeats and repeats and repeats. So there's a repetition there. If you're playing jazz, the thing of the swing, ding, ding, ding, ding, ding, ding, ding. But it's what you do with that and how often you do it and the way it's stacked. I guess in that case, just about all forms of music is going to be some form of repetition. But especially with the electronics, like digga, digga, digga, digga, digga, digga, digga, digga, digga, digga, whatever it is that they program the keyboard to do, that is their form of expression. And then when you add in all like the, you know, folkloric percussion and folkloric references and vocals, I think that changes it and gives it its own identity.
1: I think of it as like there's two buckets, and maybe there's more, but I think of it as two buckets where there's the type of music that's supposed to, how you would say in Spanish, sacarte de onda. Is that it's supposed to like make you a little bit like uncomfortable. Mm-hmm. And it's supposed to kind of like pull you out, or you're like, oh, this is kind of like weird and sticky and weird and I don't like it, but I like it. And it's making me kind of feel something and think. And then there's the type that like stays on that consistency, like what you're describing, where it grounds you down. Like you feel there and present and grounded and consistent because the beat never changes. It's like reliably there. It's reliably there. It's reliably there. Even if you then bring in all these other sounds harmonically and it's like, okay, that are like, ooh, and they make you kind of like pay attention to them for a second, but the beat that grounds you keeps you there. And there's something really valuable and really effective about a song that does that really well and not in a boring way.
0: And when you consider that it's dance music, right? And at its heart, if you're dancing, you don't notice the repetition because
1: what's the harmony on it? You are. Your body is.
0: You know what I mean? Yeah. And a little bit more about this band. You know, they have two albums out since 2020. And like I said, I dug into their back catalog a little bit because I had never heard of them before until I found this record, this single. And they're very much into that electronic folklorico that I really, really like, that mashup. This song, El Mangle, I want to read you something from their SoundCloud page because it's pretty significant. They said, the manglares are coastal ecosystems made up of trees that grow where the sea meets the land, and it's adapted to live among the tides. The trees develop complex networks of roots that help them sustain the coastline and provide shelter and nourishment for numerous other species. So the music that they've been making lately, they're trying to interface their music with culture, with the electronic, where the folk and the electronic coexist, but also interface with what's going on in the world, especially as it goes to ecosystems and the ecology in Colombia. They're very, very smart in how they put this together and very smart about their intention. I wish I had known about them before because I'm a big fan now. The group was called Indus. They're from Colombia. That track is called El Mangle.
1: Okay. So before I go back to Brazil, I'm gonna hop over quickly to a track or an album rather that I think fits kind of nicely with what you just brought in a not very obvious way from Chile. This track is called Domingo de Ramos from the band Candelabro.

0: Okay, tell us more.
1: Cool, right?
0: Yeah, very cool.
1: So this is a relatively new band, actually, out of Santiago, Chile. Really exciting to me. Obviously, like a fun indie rock band is generally the tone of it, but really have like some really interesting horn arrangements in there. They do some not totally straight ahead indie rock band typical things. This song in particular is called Domingo de Ramos, or for those who don't know, that's Palm Sunday. The album is called Deseo, Carne y Voluntad. And this band, I mean, it's been like kind of one of these bands that has been really buzzing in Chile, right? Like, Chile has an incredible history of rock en español, specifically as it relates to the dictatorship, the past fascism in Chile, all of these kinds of things. And this band, very new, has been immediately very vocal. A lot of people are making comparisons actually to Los Prisioneros, which is one of the most important Latin American rock bands of all time, pioneers the rock en español movement band from Chile. And this band has actually been getting a lot of comparison to that just for their level of outspokenness, first and foremost, against the current government, but also for their style. And I think they're really good. I listened to this whole album and it's rock, but it's very diverse. I want to play you another track. It's actually the opening track from the album, and it's called Las Copas.

0: Oh, I like that so much.
1: Right? I love that there's like a softness, almost like a jazziness to some of their songs mm-hmm. that really pairs nicely and contrasts well with the intensity of the messaging they're trying to send and the things that they're trying to confront really in Chile right now. I had a conversation with Ana Tichu back in January, right after the elections, the most recent elections in Chile, presidential. And we were having a pretty extensive conversation about how she felt about it. She was about to move back to Chile. And I was like, how are you feeling? What an interesting time to be moving. And she was like, oh, I'm really excited. And I was like, why? And she's like, the art is going to be really good. And I thought of that when I heard this record.
0: Yeah.
1: That was a couple of tracks off the Candelabro album, Deseo, Carne y Voluntad.
0: Okay. So I actually have two takes on Colombian folk music.
1: Okay.
0: We heard from the first band at the top of the show. This is a group called Araña. It's their debut album, and they're sort of a collective. I'll tell you more about them. But this track, I think, is a delicate mix of folk, acoustic music, and jazz. This track is called Wincy.

You know, on their Bandcamp site, they point out that the name of the band is Araña, which means spider. And they also say that the spider has 8 limbs or feet, and the band has 8 members. Okay, so it's part of their theme. But there's also a reference to a spider web, right, which describes their music. There's the intricate influence of Andean rhythms, Afro-Caribbean, jazz, folk music. They also claim that their music is what they call imaginary folklore, which allows them to invent their own geography, and it's based on their members' knowledge of different South American musical traditions. And like I said, it's sort of a collective, and they all bring it together and mash it up. I mean, you think about the instrumentation that they use on the recording, clarinet, a flute, the European flute, the indigenous flutes, charangos, 3 percussionists, saxophones, like that. All of this stuff is all meshed together. I want to play one more track. This is called Araña, but you can hear some of this instrumentation mix up.

0: beautiful.
1: Right?
0: Beautiful. Really beautiful, Felix. Yeah, I love it. I mean, you know, I'm weak for any horns. Any beautiful horns, it's like, it's over for me. But really an interesting, I don't know. I mean, it's so funny that you played it back to back with your other so distinct and yet not distinct, dare I say, Colombian track. Can I say that? I mean,
1: yes.
0: Replace the electronic sound with your horns and your all your little jazz elements, and it's really not that distinct.
1: You know, it's one of those things. This is what happens when, you know, musicians are, you know, they're face to face with culture, which can be hundreds and hundreds of years old. But how do you recreate it in a way that's your own personal take, either as an individual or as a group, right? Again, the name of the band is Araña. The name of their album is Araña. And we heard Whimsy and then the title track, Araña.
0: Okay, so we barely left and now we're back in Brazil. Hope you enjoyed my one track from somewhere else. So this artist, his name is Lucas Becerra, and the album is called El Mandé, Meu Amor Pro Espaço. And the song is Glasses.

You know, Felix, I just love a debut album. This is his debut album. And I love a debut album because it's like, the goal is, there's no goal. The goal is to make beautiful things. There's no one you're trying to satisfy. There's no, now my vibe is this and now my sound is this. It's just, how can I make the most beautiful everything that's been in me all these years work of art? This album, the name of it translates to I Sent My Love Into Space, which is a dedication to the work of a songwriter, another songwriter from Brazil named Totono. And it's, there's not really much to say about it except that it's really beautiful. It's really beautiful. The whole record's really beautiful and really diverse. I'm going to play you another track off of this album. It's called Nem Nem Nem.

0: You know, Felix, I was looking and looking for what to bring today, and I heard the first few chords of that first song, and it's simple, but it just touched me. There's something really beautiful. We talk a lot about the lyrics in Brazil, but the way they write melody too is so unique and innovative. And then on top of that, all the production, like these arrangements, these live music arrangements of these horns and all these different percussive elements. And this song in particular, he has all these different collaborators, all these different singers on it that are all these tiny little baby projects from Brazil. They have a really beautiful way of collaborating too, like a lot of really fluid, natural collaboration that I think also has a huge part to do with why it all sounds so natural.
1: Right.
0: I think natural is the word. It's nothing feels forced. In all these artists that I bring, I never feel like, ugh, this is an A&R and a label and a no sé qué getting involved and that's why this came about. No, it's just, I don't know, we got together and made something beautiful, and maybe it doesn't all make sense on the same album because how are those two songs on the same record? And yet yeah. I'm obsessed. The whole album, it's beautiful. It's really beautiful.
1: Plus, when you think about, Ana, how big the country is.
0: Oh my God.
1: And how many people are doing stuff like this.
0: That's why there's always something.
1: Yeah.
0: That was a couple of songs off of the new album. I'm not going to say the name again because I barely got through it the first time, by Lucas Becerra.
1: Okay. Ana, you know how at the end of the show we always tell people, hey, write us, drop us a line. So a guy named Luca de Dios did, in fact, write to us. He wrote to me, actually.
0: I was about to be like, wow, I guess I haven't been checking those emails. But then I felt like I shouldn't say that out loud because we're about to ask people to do it again.
1: We do check, though, folks. We do check. But this one came to me. This guy's name is Luca de Dios. He's from Spain and Luxembourg. And he wrote to me about his upcoming album. And I thought, oh, well, you know, I see these every now and then. You know, I'll check it out. I really liked it, man. It's his debut album. Yeah. I don't know anything about him. I couldn't find much about him on social media anywhere. He's got an album coming in October. There are three singles out right now. I want to play one of the tracks called Ausente. Check this out.

0: There's a lot of stuff in this song and in the other song that spoke to me, but it, mainly it's that kind of open, airy, like very, very vast sonic landscape. His profile that I've, one of the profiles that I found somewhere, he says that he converts sadness to light.
1: Felix, this is like literally identical to an artist that I've showed you before. I swear they have the exact same voice and the exact same tone and the exact same energy.
0: You remember who it is?
1: Do you remember that artist I played you, Jose Lobo? I'm going to play you a song.
0: All right, let's hear it.
1: This song is called Lista para la Carrera.
2: Jugamos a las cartas a ser.

0: Wow.
1: Right?
0: Very similar, if not
1: very
0: identical
1: similar.
0: Take.
1: Which is fascinating because very unique voice.
0: Yeah.
1: That's why I'm kind of like blown away by it because, okay, yeah, sure, someone sounds like someone else. But for a voice and a tone that's so, I thought, distinct and like unrepeatable, is super. This is Jose Lobo. I think I've played him for you before. I maybe played him on the show. He's a Venezuelan artist who grew up in Brazil, in Belo Horizonte. And so a lot of, and then spent the rest of his time in Canada. Now he's like an interpreter for the UN. That's his day job. He does like climate conference and UN interpretation, and music is his super side project. But for now, but he has one of the most unique voices I've ever heard. And he has a really interesting way that he writes to his melodies and everything. Cause he has the Brazilian influence, but he's Venezuelan and has almost like a Simone Diaz quality to him. Really fascinating.
0: Well, I don't know much, if anything, about Luca de Dios, other than he wrote to us.
1: Doppelgangers.
0: Yeah, Sonic Doppelgangers.
1: So interesting.
0: The artist is named Luca de Dios. The track is called Ausente. He has an album called De Amor y Desamor coming in October. You have been listening to Alt Latino. Our audio editor is Noah Caldwell.
1: The executive producer of NPR Music is Saraya Mohammed.
0: Executive director is Sonali Mehta. Okay, folks. Drop us a line, okay? I'm not saying that we're going to play every song that you play, that you send if you send us a song, but we do like to hear from you. We do like to hear if you're making music, like what you're creating. And just to stay in touch, we always like to hear from the folks that are out there and listening.
1: You can email us at altlatino@npr.org.
0: I'm Felix Contreras.
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6: This is Jazz Night in America. I'm Christian McBride. This is a story about Hartford, Connecticut. A relatively small city smack dab in between New York and Boston that is dubbed the insurance capital of the world. But when it comes to jazz, the city is shockingly hip. Right up there with the likes of Philadelphia, Houston, and New Orleans, Hartford has become a hotbed of talent and a destination for young musicians looking to learn the craft for over 50 years. It boasts the longest-running free jazz concert series, Paul Brown's Monday Night Jazz. Hartford is happening. The story of jazz in the area, though, can't be told without the introduction of the man who made the city what it is today, Jackie McLean. Jackie McLean, also known as J-Mac, was one of the most fierce and swinging alto saxophonists in the history of jazz. Born and raised in Harlem, Jackie was surrounded by the music from his family, his neighborhood peers like Sonny Rollins, and the local legends he learned from, Bud Powell, Thelonious Monk, and Charlie Parker. But what got him known was his alto saxophone sound. Oh man, that undeniable J-Mac sound.
7: Jackie McLean's sound, extremely resonant.
8: Man, there's no mistaking
7: You can tell Jackie from the first note.
8: I was trying to play my alto like a tenor.
6: That's Jackie McLean.
8: I tried to sound like Lester Young and Dexter Gordon, and so, but when I heard Bird, I felt more like playing. He inspired me to keep playing the alto saxophone.
6: After Charlie Parker passed away in 1955, Jackie carried the alto torch into the forefront of the hard bop movement. At just 20 years old, he played on Miles Davis's debut solo record. He was playing with Charles Mingus, Hank Mobley, Art Blakey, and the Jazz Messengers. And from 1955 to 1965, Jackie recorded 28 records as a leader. Whew. That is one preposterously prolific cat. This hour, we're going to hear stories from family, friends, colleagues, and students of J-Mac, all which color the story of Hartford, Connecticut. But first, some music. We're going to kick things off with the tune Jackie McLean would often begin his live sets with. And according to his bassist, Nat Reeves, it was pretty ferocious.
7: We would start off with that edge, that energy at the first song. He said that they should probably pass off some asbestos suits to the front row because the band has so much fire and power that we don't want anybody to get hurt.
6: Look out now. This is Jackie McLean and the Jackie Mac Attack live from 1991 with Minor March.

0: Minor March from alto saxophonist Jackie McLean and the Jackie Mac Attack Band live in 1991. Featuring Hotep Idris Galeta on piano, Nat Reeves on bass, and Carl Allen on drums. If you were a performing musician in New York City between 1940 and 1967, in order to play live at clubs, you were required to hold a cabaret identification card issued by the NYPD. Cabaret cards were incredibly controversial. The police would often revoke artists' cabaret cards without hesitation for minor offenses or drug charges. I recommend you check out Jazz Knight's video short on the subject. Even though musicians could record albums without a cabaret card, the loss of cards took out a major source of income and made life difficult. Many well-known musicians lost their cards at one point. Charlie Parker, Billie Holiday, Thelonious Monk, and Jackie McLean.
1: When I lost my cabaret card, it was very difficult for me. I couldn't work because I couldn't play in any clubs under my name. Mm-hmm. There were a few times that I used an alias when I worked with Mingus and a couple other jobs. Mm-hmm. I used the name John Linwood. But this sort of put me on another course.
0: That other course was the road of teaching and mentorship. At first, in his home of New York City in the 60s, Jackie ran a drum and bugle corps in the Robert Kennedy-founded program Mobilization for Youth, gave private saxophone lessons, and worked on arts programs with children in Harlem through How You Act. Here's a little bit of 116th and Lenox, named after a well-known intersection in Harlem.

Jackie McLean on the alto saxophone with 116th and Lennox from his 1961 record Swing, Swang, Swingin', featuring Walter Bishop Jr. on piano, Jimmy Garrison on bass, and Art Taylor on drums. At a performance in New York, Jackie was approached by a group of college students hoping to convince him to come up to their school to teach a course on African American music. After a meeting at the school, McLean started teaching one day a week, and then two, and then three, at the University of Hartford. When Jazz Night in America returns, Jackie McLean makes his way to Hartford, Connecticut to start something special. I'm Christian McBride.

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7: Welcome back to Jazz Night in America. I'm Christian McBride. In the late 1960s, alto saxophonist and educator Jackie McLean began making his way to the University of Hartford in Connecticut to teach classes on culture, history, and music. This led to him founding the African American Music Department at the university's Hart School of Music. The department had humble beginnings, with early classes being taught in a trailer on a campus field. The program at Jackie's place in Hartford became a little more permanent when he moved his family up to Connecticut.
8: I'm Dolly McLean. I'm the wife of Jackie McLean.
7: The move to Hartford was not exactly easy for Dolly.
8: I was born in New York, went to school there, raised there. I didn't know anything about any place else. I did not want to leave New York. I was devastated.
7: Dolly took a job at the city's art museum, the Wadsworth Athenaeum, as a community liaison.
8: I said community liaison. I didn't know what to do. I began to just move out and begin to meet with various people in many of the nonprofit organizations. Of course, there were no arts here or anything. At the Athenaeum, there was not one slide even of the work of an African-American artist.
7: It should be mentioned that Hartford has historically been one of the most economically and racially segregated cities in the country. And at the time of the McLean's arrival, there were very few opportunities for children and people of color in the city, especially in North Hartford. Jackie and Dolly wanted to change that.
8: Jackie had met some of the local musicians here. They began doing Monday night workshops wherever they could find space. Jackie would actually go to people's homes and get the kids and bring them to those sessions so that he could expose them to the music.
7: This would lead to the McLeans founding the Artist Collective, a community organization dedicated to empowering local children through arts and culture programs, celebrating the contributions of the African diaspora. A continuation on the route Jackie found himself on in New York City.
8: We had a lot of young people who came through, a lot of the boys, and Jackie was extremely concerned. It's why the collective exists. He saw many of the same problems in North Hartford that he knew about in Harlem and New York. And that's why the collective existed.
7: Jackie McLean.
9: I feel fortunate about it, and it's enabled me to try and eliminate and prevent and help young people to stay away from bad street things like drugs and help motivate young people into the arts. We teach drama, music, visual arts, and dance to inner city people.
8: A great deal of what we did at the collective was cultural. and historically African American culture. That was what Jackie felt our youngsters needed. They needed to understand who they were beyond slavery.
7: Dolly McLean served as the executive director of the Artist Collective for decades, helping generations of children from the area. She retired in 2018. And despite being a New Yorker by birth, Dolly reflects fondly on the years she has spent in Hartford.
8: Well, it's his home. Now this is home. I don't think I've been to New York for about 5 years. I don't miss it anymore. This became home.
7: From the 1961 record Jackie's Bag, here's a number he dedicated to his wife, Dolly. This is A Ballad for Dawn. In 2018. And despite being a New Yorker by birth, Dolly reflects fondly on the years she has spent in Hartford.
8: Well, it's his home. Now this is home. I don't think I've been to New York for about 5 years. I don't miss it anymore. This became home.

0: That was A Ballad for Dahl, with Jackie McLean on alto saxophone, Blue Mitchell on trumpet, Tina Brooks on tenor saxophone, Kenny Drew on piano, Paul Chambers on bass, and Art Taylor on drums. A lot of students went through the Artist Collective. Many of them have gone on to do great things in the music world, and a few stand out to Dolly.
1: I think of Jimmy Green, of course, immediately.
0: Jimmy Green is one of the premier tenor saxophonists of his generation. He's toured and recorded with the likes of Harry Connick Jr., Horace Silver, and Chick Corea. And as a band leader, he's released a slew of highly lauded records. Jimmy started out, though, as an eager high schooler in Bloomfield, Connecticut. He recalls the first time he met Jackie McLean.
2: Pulling up outside of the building, a lot of the windows were open. That sound that I heard kind of cascading out the windows, Jackie McLean's sound, it was something I'll never forget. He developed this system of exercises that increase the breadth and kind of the resonance of your sound. And I did it every day from the time I was 15, you know, and I still do it.
0: Jackie took Jimmy under his wing and prescribed him ways to build his skills as a musician.
2: He would give me a project that he wouldn't expect to hear from me for months and months, you know. But I would call him the next week and say, Mr. McLean, I got it done. Like, what's next, you know? So he could see how hungry I was and how much I really wanted to play his music and wanted to develop.
0: Let's check out one of Jimmy's compositions based on a chord progression that Jimmy learned directly from Jackie. This is Big Guy.

0: Big Guy, with Jimmy Green on tenor saxophone, Kevin Hayes on keyboards, Ben Williams on bass, and Otis Brown III on drums. From Jimmy Green's 2017 album, Flowers, Beautiful Life, Volume 2. If you can play music, it doesn't necessarily mean you can teach. It's a skill that needs to be honed, just like shedding on your instrument. When Jackie McLean started teaching in Hartford, there weren't many academic or community institutions that taught jazz. It was learned on the bandstand, in the community. And that's what made Jackie's teaching style special.
1: It took me a while to really get perspective on what his teaching style was and why it was so effective and why I think it should be followed more closely, I guess, in academia. It's that the way he taught was very close to the way he learned.
0: Saxophonist and educator Jimmy Green.
1: If you think about where the music we call jazz or African-American music comes from, it's taught by doing, by being around a master musician with your instrument, hearing them play, playing back what they play, getting corrected by that master musician, participating in playing with that master musician in an apprenticeship type relationship.
2: I know how he plays. I'm just kidding. I know how Dee plays because I've been listening to you play for a few years. I know how David plays. I'm beginning to learn how some of you other guys play better. But learning changes. You take this opportunity to crawl up, you build that repertoire so you can learn how to do it.
3: Fiddle-biddle-boo, the wrong
4: you
3: way.
4: Know
3: how I play? No. In the beginning you played it right, then the last two times you played fiddle-biddle-boo,
0: After Jimmy graduated from high school, he made his way to the University of Hartford to continue his studies with Jackie McLean. To him, Jackie was much more than a teacher.
1: He was very interested in passing on a legacy. He was invested in being a mentor to you, you know, and it extended way past the teacher-student dynamic. He was interested in me as a man, you know, as a young man who was growing, and he always warned me of a lot of pitfalls, you know, that could happen. He was very interested in my academics apart from the classes or lessons I had with him. When someone invests in you like that, you know, when someone believes in you in that kind of way, it makes you want to do the same.
0: Jimmy is now a professor of music and co-coordinator of jazz studies at Western Connecticut State University, about an hour west of Hartford. Passing it on. Here's a little bit of Jimmy Green with a song he wrote in honor of his mentor. This is Mr. McLean.

0: That was Jimmy Green with Mr. McLean. Darren Barrett on trumpet, Steve Davis on trombone, Aaron Goldberg on piano, Khalil Bell on percussion, Dwayne Berno on bass, Eric McPherson on drums, and Jimmy Green himself on the tenor saxophone. After the break, we go to Hartford to see and hear how Jackie McLean's influence changed the artistic fabric of the city and beyond. This is Jazz Night in America. I'm Christian McBride.
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0: You're listening to Jazz Night in America. I'm Christian McBride. Jackie McLean died in 2006. Nearly two decades later, his presence still resonates in Hartford. In the north end of the city, there's a large mural of Jackie playing his horn. And nearby, you'll find a street named after him, Jackie McLean Way, where his community nonprofit, the Artist Collective, stands. The program he founded at the university is now named the Jackie McLean Institute of Jazz. Local public school music programs, festivals, clubs are all at a level never seen before in the state. But his presence is most felt through the legions of musicians who studied under him or passed through his programs in the city. Some born and raised in the area, some making their way to Hartford for college.
2: We can boast such a wonderful list of alums that are out there recording, touring, playing, living in New York, living all over the world and playing.
0: That's trombonist and former student of Jackie McLean, Steve Davis, who taught at the University of Hartford for years. He's not lying when he talks about the deep list of alums, musicians like bassist Desron Douglas, tenor saxophonist Wayne Escoffrey, harpist Brandy Younger, drummer Cindy Blackman Santana, Eric McPherson, and Jonathan Barber.
3: Hi, I'm Jonathan Barber, musician, and I'm from Hartford, Connecticut.
0: Jonathan is one of the most dynamic young drummers on the scene. As a band leader and as an in-demand sideman for the likes of Pat Metheny, Nicholas Payton, and his former teacher Steve Davis, he also went through both the Artist Collective and the University of Hartford.
3: It was kind of like a rite of passage. You went to the Artist Collective and then you went to the University of Hartford.
0: Jonathan was in the first generation of students to enter those programs without the master present.
3: The month that I auditioned was the same month that Mr. McLean passed away. I remember a heaviness in that building, but it was also such a fire and everyone that was working there to kind of push his legacy and kind of get to work and really try to take the community to another level and, you know, pass along what Jack McLean has instilled in them.
0: Carrying on the legacy. That's a huge component of being a part of this community. It became the key theme of Jonathan's 2020 album, Legacy Holder. Let's hear a tune about his pride for his home city. This is Son of Hartford.

0: That was drummer Jonathan Barber and his group Vision Ahead with Son of Hartford. The group includes Godwin Louis on alto saxophone, Andrew Renfro on guitar, Tabor Gable on keyboards, and Matt Dwanzik on bass. After going to the Artist Collective and the University of Hartford, Jonathan Barber spent years on the New York City scene building his chops. He recently made the decision to come back home.
1: I felt it was necessary for me to give back and teach. You know, I consider myself young still, but I kind of done a lot and interacted with a lot of great musicians who are here and also who are not here. So I thought it was important to be this big brother to my younger brothers and sisters playing this music. And, you know, not for nothing, I think it's also kind of following the footsteps of Jackie McLean as far as coming to Hartford and establishing something that people can benefit from and grow.
0: Jonathan is now an instructor at the University of Connecticut and has settled once again in Hartford. The Hartford that is no longer the stopover between New York and Boston. It's a city that's as soulful as its adopted son. It's McLean scene.
1: Hartford is just a nurturing place. I think it's a place all about exploring and really celebrating each other and celebrating the art and taking pride in their culture. I'm so proud to be a part of the Hartford community.
0: Steve Davis.
2: Jackie McLean made Hartford a destination.
0: Dolly McLean.
3: It's a destination and it's a small jazz mecca. It's warming and it's very gratifying.
0: We're going to take you home with another one from the professor. Jackie McLean with McLean Scene.

0: Jazz Night in America is a production of WBGO Studios and NPR Music. This episode was written and produced by Trevor Smith. Special thanks to Melanie McLean, Ken Levis, Katie Simon, Alex Arif, Uni Mojica, Renee McLean, Glenn Smith, and Alda Smith. Saraya Muhammad is the executive producer of NPR Music. I'm Christian McBride.
1: 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And the estate of Joan B. Kroc, whose request serves as an enduring investment in the future of public radio and seeks to help NPR produce programming that meets the highest standard of public service in journalism and cultural expression. 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
10: Live from NPR News in Washington, I'm Ryland Barton. The CIA has declassified dozens of documents presented to U.S. presidents related to al-Qaeda and the 9/11 attacks. They show the intelligence community was concerned about a possible attack, but did not know specifics. Here's NPR's Greg Myrie.
11: The CIA posted on its website 71 documents from daily briefings delivered to Presidents Bill Clinton and George W. Bush from 1998 to 2001. A briefing to Bush on August 6, 2001, just over a month before the attack, said the FBI found, quote, patterns of suspicious activity consistent with preparations for hijackings, including recent surveillance of federal buildings in New York. The briefing added, quote, we have not been able to corroborate some of the more sensational threat reporting, saying that bin Laden wanted to hijack a U.S. aircraft. That briefing was one of two declassified previously. The other 69 have just now been released. Greg Myrie, NPR News, Washington.
10: The Navy is providing new details on how much its main supply hub in Bahrain has been damaged by the war with Iran. Steve Walsh with WHRO in Norfolk has the story.
12: NPR has been reporting since April about the evacuation of families and sailors from naval support activity Bahrain and the damage the base suffered. In recent days, the Navy has become more forthcoming. Acting Navy Secretary Hung Kao told the Epoch Times that Iranian forces blew the hell out of Bahrain and that the Navy is reviewing the future of the base. Chief of Naval Operations Admiral Daryl Cottle told sailors in a televised town hall that the service didn't expect to increase staff at the base anytime soon. A Navy official says it is managing more than 1,700 cases of sailors and families who remain dislocated since the beginning of the war in February. For NPR News, I'm Steve Walsh.
10: Inflation remained stubbornly high last month, fueled in part by rising gasoline prices. NPR's Scott Horsley reports the cost of living in August was up 3.4% from a year ago.
13: Inflation heated up in August after a slowdown the month before. Prices rose 0.4% between July and August, with higher gasoline prices accounting for more than a third of that overall jump. Energy prices continue to climb in early September, with the average price of diesel fuel now topping $6 a gallon for the first time ever. The cost of airline tickets and used cars was also up last month. Stripping out volatile energy and food prices, so-called core inflation dipped to 2.4% in August, a slightly smaller annual increase than the previous month. Today's inflation report is the last big piece of economic news before next week's Federal Reserve meeting, where policymakers will have to decide whether to raise interest rates. Scott Horsley, NPR News, Washington.
10: Major U.S. stock indexes rebounded today, clawing back much of their losses for the week after oil prices eased. This is NPR. A federal appeals court says the Trump administration exceeded its authority when it forced a Michigan coal-fired power plant to stay open past its scheduled retirement date last year. Energy Secretary Chris Wright had said the 64-year-old J.H. Campbell plant was needed to ensure reliable electricity in the region, and he used emergency powers to keep it operating. The D.C. Circuit Court of Appeals ruled there was no real emergency under the law. Nintendo of America is using tariff refunds for a sale starting tomorrow. NPR's Stephen Bisaha reports that while companies have received more than $100 billion back, they've been reluctant to offer customers refunds.
14: Nintendo says it will offer up to 30% off on some digital games and savings on other products like clothes. The Japan-based company is facing a U.S. class action lawsuit from customers demanding direct refunds. Nintendo responded in court filings saying it does not have an obligation to offer refunds, and customers paid those higher prices willingly. The company said in the sales announcement that it absorbed most of the tariff costs, but the refunds helped make this sale possible. Other companies like Walmart have also said they'll pass along tariff savings, not through custom refunds, but lower prices, though they haven't offered details yet. Stephen Bisaha, NPR News.
10: In Nashville, Republican and Democratic leaders are in an ugly partisan battle over who controls the city's airport, but they agree on one thing. It should be renamed to honor the state's favorite daughter, Dolly Parton. The Metropolitan Nashville Airport Authority today unanimously approved a motion to begin the renaming process. This is NPR.
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0: 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I'm Ana Maria Sayre.
1: And I'm Bobby Carter. And Ana, today's show is a special one, because we're looking back on the life and the music of one of the most beloved artists who's ever come through the Tiny Desk, Mac Miller.
2: Yeah, the world is so small till it ain't. I'm building up a wall till it breaks.
0: We released Mac Miller's Tiny Desk in August of 2018. He had just put out his album Swimming and was playing some of the tracks for the very first time in front of an audience.
1: That's right. It was an instantly unforgettable show. It was also one of his last shows. Mac Miller died a few weeks later on September 7th of an accidental overdose. He was 26 years old.
0: So we're marking that anniversary by remembering Mac Miller through his music and the music of others in his creative universe who stopped by the Tiny Desk over the years. We'll hear The Internet and Little Dragon, and of course, from Miller himself. But we'll start with Ty Dolla $ign.
1: Oh, Ty Dolla $ign. Ana, when Ty came to NPR for his Tiny Desk in August of 2019, he brought with him two artists who played with Mac Miller during his show. Bassist Thundercat and guitarist Justice West. They played their set, a set that was never released in its entirety, but at the end of that set, I did mention to Ty that it was almost a year to the day that Mac had played his Tiny Desk. And, you know, Ana, when we have these ideas that we're a little scared to broach during, there's so much going on, but you have these ideas floating around. So I knew this was going on, and I knew that they had performed this song, Cinderella. Together. So after the show wrapped, and once the energy was flowing and everybody was feeling good, I just slid over and say, hey, yo, this might be an opportunity to do a little dedication. So they huddled, and this is what happened. They performed Cinderella right here at the desk.
3: This would have brought Mac right here, man. It's been a year since that last show, so I'm honored to be able to do this with my boys. They was on the last Tiny Desk with him, so we're just bringing it back. This for Mac Miller right here, y'all.

out to Max's family. Shout out to his parents. Shout out to his sister. I love y'all. Shout out to all his fans.

0: Love y'all. Thank you.
1: That was Ty Dolla $ign at the Tiny Desk with the song Cinderella. Bobby, you produced it, and Josh Rogerson was the audio engineer.
2: Mac Miller's universe was huge. He was a gravitational force, drawing others in like singer Yukimi Nagano from the band Little Dragon. This is Festival, the song they made with Miller, which ends his album.

0: In 2015, Miller sat down for a long interview with Ali Shaheed Muhammad and Franny Kelly on NPR's Microphone Check. Muhammad asked Miller about Festival, saying it felt like a funeral song.
1: It is. The festival was, for some reason, I'm like obsessed with albums ending in death. I don't know why, and it's not even necessarily a negative, sad thing, but I guess to me an album is just a life, like it's like a mini lifetime. So the festival was actually like supposed to be Yukimi from Little Dragon. It's supposed to be God welcoming me into heaven.
0: Little Dragon came to the Tiny Desk in 2023. They didn't play Festival, but they closed the set with a track called Where You Belong. And here's how Yukimi introduced it.
2: So this next song, it's about when you lose someone you love and, you know, you really feeling lonely and at loss until you take a moment for yourself and you close your eyes and you feel grounded and you realize that that person is fully alive in your heart.

0: That was Little Dragon at the Tiny Desk in 2023, playing Where You Belong. That show was produced by this kid named Bobby Carter, and Josh Rogerson was the audio engineer.
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6: All right, we have a special guest in the building, one of our really good friends. I'm going to let him introduce himself.
7: Malcolm's here. That's me, Malcolm Mac Miller. Patrick, you look really nice, man.
0: The show was hosted by The Internet, an R&B, hip-hop, jazz collective based in Los Angeles.
8: Yeah. What are your goals?
9: That's real.
7: I feel like there's the one goal that's like the always up here, which is just to continue to try and get better and push further. That's like the main thing. So if I feel like I beat the last thing, just from a creative place, and I feel good about it, but I want to make something that stands the test of time, and it doesn't necessarily have to be the biggest thing.
5: This will be one of Mac Miller's last interviews, and it was fitting that it was with his friends, The Internet. Their musical collaboration, it went back years, and they had been the backing band for Mac's 2013 Space Migration Tour. And by 2018, it was still going. One of the members of the group, Steve Lacy, co-produced the track Jet Fuel on Mac Miller's Swimming, which had just come out.
8: Okay.

0: be the biggest thing. It doesn't.
1: This would be one of Mac Miller's last interviews. And it was fitting that it was with his friends, the internet. Their musical collaboration, it went back years, and they had been the backing band for Mac's 2013 Space Migration Tour. And by 2018, it was still going. One of the members of the group, Steve Lacy, co-produced the track Jet Fuel on Mac Miller's Swimming, which had just

0: pick it up and let it go quick. Today we're featuring performances from artists who were in Mac Miller's musical orbit. Next up, it's the internet. Bobby, setting aside all their work with Miller, this group had created some really interesting solo careers too, right?
1: Yeah, all of them. All of them have been really, really consistent in dropping their own solo work since we haven't heard from the band as a collective in a while. Matt Martians, Patrick Page, they've all put out solo

But Sid and Steve Lacy have really stepped out at the forefront and really developed as solo members of the group, which in turn to me will make the band even better once they get back together. In 2026, Sid and Steve, they dropped two separate solo projects on the same day. Sid dropped Beard and Steve dropped Oh Yeah. One of my favorite songs from Steve's new album is called Nice Shoes, right? Now, he dropped Nice Shoes a few months before the album, but the album version is like on steroids. He added like 3 or 4 extra minutes and just really, really stretched it out into something really beautiful. So let's check it out.

0: That was Steve Lacy's track, Nice Shoes. Now let's go back in time a bit and take a listen to the internet's Tiny Desk concert from 2015. Starting off with the track, Get Away.
1: This first song is called Get Away.

This next song is called Under Control. It's a song I wrote.

0: All right. Last song. It's called Don't You.
1: Yes.
0: Thank you.

0: guys for watching.
1: Anna, we got the internet way too early. We really, really did. I can't believe this was back in 2015. And I know we don't have repeat artists a lot, but when they pop back out, we may need to see the internet back at the Tiny Desk. Seriously. That was the internet back at the Tiny Desk in 2015. And what we just heard was Don't Ya. And they also played Under Control and Get Away.
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0: It's Tiny Desk Radio from NPR Music. I'm Bobby Carter.
7: And I'm Ana Maria Sayre. We're getting to the end of our tribute to Mac Miller. Coming up, we'll have his Tiny Desk, which came out just a couple weeks before he died. Bobby, you produced that show. What do you remember about the conversations you had with him and his team? What was the vision?
0: The first thing that comes to mind, Ana, is that this is one of the first shows. Although I've been producing shows before this, this is the first time I felt like I truly produced the show. And you remember the conversations that we had when you first started producing Tiny Desk. And I always encourage you to get in there, make suggestions. You're the fan. Like, you know what works and doesn't work in this space. And Mac opened that door for me by sending the project, sending Swimming a few weeks beforehand and asking for my feedback on what I thought would work in the space. So that's like really the thing that comes to mind for me, that he allowed me to really, really produce this show with him. That was one of the first things. And then also just the band. I know that their Tiny Desk was really just a rehearsal for the tour, because that was the band that was supposed to go on the road with him. So that's the first thing that comes to mind.
7: One part of that show that's always stood out to me, obviously, was the inclusion of bassist Thundercat. I remember you. I've always remembered you talking about what it was like, that dynamic, having them together. I want to play this clip of Thundercat explaining how he was invited. Here he is talking to NPR's Michelle Martin in 2020.
8: Mac was always like, you know, he really wanted it to be magical every time he would do something, you know. And I remember, this is why this moment was really funny, because I was on tour in Europe and Mac was really like, I really want you to be there. And I was like, that's very difficult, Mac. I'm in the middle of a tour. You know, I was like, I can't just cancel a couple of shows and then just come out there and do it. And lo and behold, I canceled a couple of shows to come out to do it. And it was one of those things where the reality, it was, I could see that he wanted it to be something. He wanted to feel comfortable in front of everybody to a degree. He wanted to introduce people to how it really works for him. And he didn't think I was going to show up. You know, flaking is like a major part of being a musician. You like, I'm not a flake, but we just, as musicians, that accumulates as a reputation sometimes. And so Mac probably didn't believe that I was going to show up, because I mean, I'm coming from like some part of Eastern Europe or something. And I showed up. And when he turned around and I was like, thank you. And he was kind of laughing. It was one of those moments like, no way, you're really here. Kind of.
7: Yeah.
8: He's like, did you really just come out here? And I was like, yeah, man. You know, we talked about it and I was like, I would do it for him.
7: That's,
8: you know,
7: beautiful.
8: I would do that for Mac.
7: Bobby, were you aware of all this background drama as it was going down?
0: Yeah, Ana, I won't forget this. Number one, Mac was really, really nervous. We went up to the fourth floor, and Thundercat just kind of appeared. You know what I mean? And it was like, you remember when you were 7 years old and your best friend just pops up? It was that kind of joy. It was just like, there was a shift in energy. I always said there was this childlike quality between them. They were truly bonded. But yes, I knew that he had flew in from Europe, and I knew there was a hard out because right after the show, we ran around the corner to take some Polaroid pictures. We weren't doing the Polaroids at the desk yet, but we took some pictures and literally Thundercat ran to the lobby to catch a Sprinter to go right back to the airport.
7: Wow.
0: Yeah.
7: It was truly a beautiful lineup, the whole show. I mean, absolutely stunning. I think it's a favorite of so many, and we will hear that set in a minute. But first, Bobby, how would you describe the sound that they created with that kind of band behind Max Flo?
0: I can only describe it as it was just enough to allow space for everything else. Space for the emotion, for the comedy. It was just enough for you to feel the other things other than just the music. So when you watch the show, there was just these moments like, and you know, tastefully, they brought in a string arrangement for 2009. That was super intentional. He wanted to make sure that that string instrumental, that string intro to 2009 was really, really, really heartfelt. But yeah, man, the band, they were just, and a lot of the members, Justice and the drummer, a lot of them have been back, but they just created the perfect amount of space for Mac to shine.
7: Well, let's hear it. This is Mac Miller at the Tiny Desk in 2018, starting off with Small Worlds.

9 times out of 10 I get it wrong. That's why I wrote this song. Tell myself to hold on. I can feel my fingers slipping. I'll be gone. Do you want it all if it's all mediocre? Staring at the wall in a wall full of posters.

Body checking. Thank you, guys. That's a Stunner Cat on the shaker. Beautiful job, bro. It's beautiful.

예, 예, 예.

0: That was Mac Miller at the Tiny Desk. What we just heard was 2009. They also played What's the Use and Small World.
1: Bobby, you produced that show along with Morgan Noel Smith. Josh Rogerson was the audio engineer.
0: And that does it for our Mac Miller tribute. Thank you to everyone who has shown this Tiny Desk love over the years. Thank you to Mac's family. Thank you to my guy Nick over at Orienteer for bringing Mac and bringing that special show to us. And more importantly, thank you, Mac, for the music you left behind. We miss you, bro.
1: Tiny Desk Radio is produced by Noah Caldwell and Walter Ray Watson. Lars Gottrich is our editor, and Neil Tivalt is our technical director. Saraya Mohammed is the executive producer of NPR Music, and Sonali Mehta is executive director. Our theme was composed by Kaylin Ellis.
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3: What can 160 rain gardens do for the Huron River? 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Across Washtenaw County, public rain gardens capture and filter about 115 million gallons of stormwater every year. I'm Rebecca Warren, and I'll talk with Katie Wytychek about how Ypsilanti is expanding that green infrastructure, as well as its upcoming Fall River Day. 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
7: Live from NPR News, I'm Dale Willman. The CDC says the record cyclosporiosis outbreak is over. The parasite that causes it is seasonal. This year's largest ever outbreak began in May, and it was mostly linked to iceberg lettuce grown in Mexico. NPR's Rachel Carlson has more.
8: Nearly 20,000 people in the U.S. were hit by the diarrhea-causing illness this summer. The agency still has a backlog of thousands of possible cases to confirm. Two people in Michigan died after becoming sick with the disease. Over half of all confirmed cases were linked to lettuce from Taylor Farms, sold at Taco Bell's and in some grocery stores. But the CDC said Friday that all affected lettuce from this source, which was recalled in July, has been taken off shelves and removed from restaurants. So you can feel a little safer eating the salads you've been avoiding. The Food and Drug Administration is still investigating the outbreak, which was concentrated in Michigan, Ohio, and Illinois. Rachel Carlson, NPR News.
7: A federal judge has temporarily paused the federal government's use of a question on civil service job applications. NPR's Andrea Hsu has more on that story.
9: The question asked applicants to identify one or two of President Trump's executive orders or policy initiatives that are significant to them and explain how they'd help implement them if hired. According to the lawsuit, it showed up in some 70,000 postings, including for nonpartisan roles like wildland firefighters, air traffic controllers, and accountants. Several unions sued to block the government from asking the question, calling it an unlawful loyalty test. U.S. District Judge George O'Toole issued a stay, temporarily halting the government's use of the question, but he stopped short of ordering that agencies not use the answers they've already collected in making hiring decisions. Andrea Hsu, NPR News.
7: America commemorated the 9/11 attack today with solemn events across the country. Five people charged in those attacks that took place 25 years ago remained in a prison camp in the U.S. Naval Base on Guantanamo. But so far, they've not gone to trial. NPR's Sasha Pfeiffer explains one reason for the delay.
10: The military court was basically invented from scratch after the 9/11 attacks. This case could have been tried in U.S. federal court, and many people think if it had, it would be long over by now. Our federal courts have successfully prosecuted countless terrorism suspects who are now in U.S. prisons, but our government put the military court in Cuba because they said they wanted it to be beyond the reach of U.S. law.
7: The prosecution of those defendants has been taking so long, numerous judges have come and gone over the years. On Wall Street, stocks rebounded today after a drop in oil prices. The S&P 500 snapped a four-day losing streak, climbing 0.9%. The Dow finished the day up 1%, or 509 points, and the Nasdaq also rose 1%. Brent crude fell 2.8%. You're listening to NPR News. North Korea launched several missiles toward the sea on Saturday local time. The test launches of short-range ballistic missiles came one day after the U.S., Japan, and South Korea ended joint military drills. North Korea views the drills as a provocation. South Korea's military says the launches came from the northeastern coast. The U.S. Pacific Command says the launches do not pose an immediate threat to the U.S. People across the country are commemorating the 25th anniversary of the 9/11 attacks. In a small Colorado city, firefighters, police officers, and their families took part in a memorial stair climb. Colorado Public Radio's Stina Seek has our reports.
11: More than 100 people marched up and down the bleachers at the local football stadium, each stair step representing a life lost. Grand Junction Fire Chief Peter Scaris says it's important to remember how the attacks brought the country together and that there are so many ways people try to make the world better.
12: We try to make it better by going and helping those in need, and it's just that American spirit of help and humanity that I think people need to remember more.
11: Scaris is a former New York City policeman who had friends who died on 9/11. For NPR News, I'm Stina Sieg in Grand Junction, Colorado.
7: The state-controlled Metropolitan Nashville Airport Authority voted unanimously today to begin the process to rename that city's airport to honor singer and actor Dolly Parton. Parton died 2 weeks ago at the age of 80. Nashville officials say the city authority is also in favor of the name change. The process could take a year or more to complete. I'm Dale Willman, NPR News.
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0: 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Following Morning Edition, it's 89.1 Jazz, featuring handpicked tunes by Jeremy Baldwin from 10 to noon and from 2 to 3. 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Monday, the Groove Break with Daniel Long. 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

Bill Hyde, the album titled Wiley Avenue, and we heard the song Who Else? Bill Hyde, marvelous keyboard player. And before that, Donald Harrison doing New Hope. I'm Tony Mowat. Let's give a listen to Ray Charles right now.

0: getting deeper into September, so before more leaves start falling, fall out to your favorite movie theater. I'm Matt Hobson. 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

Ray Brown with John Clayton and Christian McBride. What a trio. And we heard the version of It Ain't Necessarily So. It's from the album Super Bass. It's on Telarc. Talk about bass players, huh? I remember when they got together here in Pittsburgh. Just fantastic. Ray Charles doing Charlesville before that. I'm Tony Moad. Here's a song called Looking Up, as done by Christian Jacob, and followed by Taft Jordan and Lost in Meditation.

Jeremy Baldwin here, your new host for 89.1 Jazz. 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

That is such a catchy thing. It's called Mote and Swing, and anyone that does it, well, they do it very well. From the Johnny Varro Swing 7 Ensemble. And it's from the album Afterglow, getting us started here. And it's a pleasure, my friends, to share the jazz with you. Settle back and enjoy the best in jazz. Just before that, we heard Jesse Andrus and Gingy. Billie Holiday up next. Her interpretation of These Foolish Things with her Oscar Peterson at the piano.

a tinkling piano in the next apartment. Those stumbling words that told you what my heart meant. A fairground painted swings. These foolish things remind me.

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1: Yeah, I know it's Monday and you're just getting the week started, but that doesn't mean you can't take a break. 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

Jump for Joy, Scott Hamilton from the Organic Duke album, and it's so nice. I'm Tony Mowat. I hope you're enjoying the jazz. Let's conclude this hour with Robert Jospe, and this is one called Virgo.

0: Hi, I'm Jessica Webster, host of The In Crowd, inviting you to spend some time with me groovin' on a Sunday afternoon. Every Sunday afternoon from 3 to 5, we'll drop the needle on jazz records that'll put a smile on your face. 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

0: Live from NPR News, I'm Dale Willman. Mail-in voting for the midterm election is underway in some states, including Alabama, North Carolina, and Wisconsin. But as NPR's Hanze Luong reports, election officials around the country are still waiting for a Supreme Court ruling on President Trump's push for new restrictions.
1: The Supreme Court is deciding whether to allow the U.S. Postal Service to refuse to deliver mail-in ballots to voters in states where election officials do not turn over voter lists to the mailing agency and do not have certain barcodes on their ballot envelopes. We should note USPS is a financial support of NPR. A federal judge blocked those requirements after finding the Postal Service has no authority to impose them. Tammy Patrick of the National Association of Election Officials says many voters can prepare now.
2: No matter what has changed in your state or how you decide you want to go and vote, make a plan early and don't wait until the last day of the polls.
1: Still, Patrick says the USPS plan would put some voters at risk of losing the ability to exercise their right to vote, including many disabled voters and those living in places without polling sites. Hanze Luong, NPR News.
0: Iran says it will attend a regional meeting of foreign ministers of countries in the Persian Gulf. The Iranian Foreign Ministry says that 8 foreign ministers will be attending to discuss issues around the Strait of Hormuz, which Iran has blockaded since the beginning of the war with the U.S. NPR's Hadil Alshalchi reports.
3: The Iranian Foreign Ministry spokesperson Esmail Baqai announced that the meeting of foreign ministers will take place in Oman next week. He said the foreign ministers of Iran, Iraq, and other Arab states on the coast of the Persian Gulf and the Sea of Oman will be attending. He said that the meeting will address negotiations Iran and Oman have been part of to reach an agreement to temporarily reopen the Strait of Hormuz. The Iranian blockade of the strait has affected global oil supplies. U.S. diesel prices hit a new American high at an average of $6 a gallon this week. Hadil Alshalchi, NPR News, Istanbul.
0: A major pipeline that carries crude oil across the Saudi Peninsula to the Red Sea has been shut down. Officials in Saudi Arabia say the move is a precaution after Houthi rebels captured an island at the southern end of the Red Sea. The Houthis have been supporting Iran by periodically firing on ships in the region. President Trump is continuing to promise that gas prices will come down after the midterm elections, but he's not explained just how that will happen. Gas prices remain above $4 a gallon since the U.S. war against Iran began, and diesel costs have hit a new record. And Americans in every state are feeling the effects of the war, even if they don't drive. That's because many of the goods purchased in the U.S. are moved around the country using diesel. Arizona trucker Daniel Wood says he and his family are hurting.
4: One fill-up was over $1,000. And when these prices just skyrocket like this, it takes food out of the mouths of your children.
0: Brent crude prices, meanwhile, it's the international oil standard. They fell by 2.8% to $104.61. This is NPR News. The UN Security Council voted Friday to extend the current arms embargo on Sudan's western Darfur region. The vote came as negotiations continue on a contentious U.S. proposal to expand the embargo throughout the country. The U.S. says the current embargo is insufficient to bring the 3-year-old conflict to an end, but Russia has said it will block any expansion of the embargo. Nintendo of America is using tariff refunds for a sale that starts Sunday. NPR's Stephen Bisaha reports that while companies have received more than $100 billion back, many have been reluctant to offer customers refunds.
5: Nintendo says it will offer up to 30% off on some digital games and savings on other products like clothes. The Japan-based company is facing a U.S. class action lawsuit from customers demanding direct refunds. Nintendo responded in court filings saying it does not have an obligation to offer refunds, and customers paid those higher prices willingly. The company said in the sales announcement that it absorbed most of the tariff costs, but the refunds helped make this sale possible. Other companies like Walmart have also said they'll pass along tariff savings, not through customer refunds, but lower prices, though they haven't offered details yet. Stephen Bisaha, NPR News.
0: Alexander Zverev will be playing for his second Grand Slam title this year after beating Karen Khachanov Friday 6-3, 7-6, 7-6 in the U.S. Open semifinals. He'll be playing in Sunday's finals against Ben Shelton, who beat Francis Tiafoe for late Friday night. The U.S. is looking for its first men's Grand Slam since 2003. I'm Dale Willman, NPR News.
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Next time on the Sunday Best. Sunday morning, no plans? There's a record for that. Breakfast sizzling in the pan? There's a song for that. Morning sun streaming through the blinds? Oh, have I got a solo for that. On the Sunday Best, we know what time it is, and we've got the music to prove it. 250,000 records at WEMU, and we're not afraid to use them. 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
1: 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Right after Morning Jazz with Jeremy Baldwin from 12 to 2. The finest in Roots music from America and beyond. 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

Happiness is just a thing called Joe. That was Etta Jones and Benny Green. And before that, we heard Lee Konitz doing I Cried For You. Also Ernie Andrews and Sweet Slumberin'. It's your music, my friends. It's jazz. It's America's classical music.

And that, of course, is one called Along Came Betty from the Moanin' album, Art Blakey and the Jazz Messengers. Before that, Etta Jones and Benny Green with Happiness is a Thing Called Joe. It's a pleasure, my friends, to be with you with America's Classical Music Jazz. I'm Tony Mowat. Up next is Bobby Hutcherson. What Are You Doing the Rest of Your Life? This is a classic, too, that also features Renee Rossness on piano. She is a marvelous piano player. And then we'll hear Art Tatum doing A Foggy Day. I'm Tony Mowat with the best in jazz, just for you.

0: Saturday mornings on WEMU are full of news and entertaining programs. Scott Simon and NPR's Weekend Edition Saturday starts at 8 a.m. with local coverage from John Stockwell throughout the morning. Ira Glass and This American Life follows at 10 a.m. with stories of contemporary life in America. 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

0: Live from NPR News, I'm Dale Willman. The Navy is providing new details on how much its main supply hub in Bahrain has been damaged by the war with Iran. Steve Walsh with member station WHRO in Norfolk has our story.
1: NPR has been reporting since April about the evacuation of families and sailors from Naval Support Activity Bahrain and the damage the base suffered. In recent days, the Navy has become more forthcoming. Acting Navy Secretary Hung Kao told the Epoch Times that Iranian forces blew the hell out of Bahrain and that the Navy is reviewing the future of the base. Chief of Naval Operations Admiral Daryl Cottle told sailors in a televised town hall that the service didn't expect to increase staff at the base anytime soon. A Navy official says it is managing more than 1,700 cases of sailors and families who remain dislocated since the beginning of the war in February. For NPR News, I'm Steve Walsh.
0: Data center anxiety has made its way into the housing market. NPR's Marissa J. Lang reports on how the giant tech hub next door is affecting your home values.
2: More than ever, large data centers are being built around neighborhoods, prompting real estate agents to ask, what should we tell clients? A new study from the National Association of Realtors, which analyzed nearly 1,500 data centers, found there really isn't a one-size-fits-all answer. Here's lead researcher Nadia Evangelou.
3: This may be a national conversation, but the actual real estate impact is very concentrated in a relatively small number of local markets.
2: In some regions, data centers seem to correlate with economic growth. In others, researchers saw rising energy costs and land use concerns. The group said it will continue to track markets as the data center footprint expands. Marissa J. Lang, NPR News.
0: An arrest has been made in the death of Tasha Fortune, the black woman who was found hanging from a tree in Mississippi last month.
4: The medical examiner's office officially classified Ms. Fortune's death as a homicide. With that determination, our investigators moved quickly. We secured two search warrants and an arrest warrant for Jacques Ratcliffe, also known as Jacques.
0: That's Jackson, Mississippi Police Chief Rochelle Brackney. She says the suspect had an association with Fortune, but did not offer more details. She says he was arrested without incident after police saw him walking down the street. Diesel prices in the U.S. have set a new record. For the first time, the national average passed $6 as the U.S. war with Iran continues to disrupt the flow of oil. AAA says the average cost of a gallon has reached slightly less than $6.06. That's up from $5.85 last week and $3.71 from this time last year. Diesel is used to transport many goods across the U.S., and higher fuel prices mean many products will also increase in price. This is NPR News. Lawmakers in the UK voted Friday against a bill that would have allowed terminally ill adults in England and Wales to choose to end their lives. The vote was close, 286 to 270. It ends a two-year debate in Parliament about assisted dying. Under the measure, adults with fewer than 6 months left to live would have been able to apply for an assisted death if they had approval from two doctors and an expert panel. A new study from the Brookings Institution looked at the effects of cell phone bans in schools after 1 year. NPR's Sequoia Carrillo has our story.
5: The Brookings recent study on cell phone bans finds that usage of phones in schools by teens increased across the 2025-2026 school year, despite nearly all schools having some kind of ban in place. The increases were the smallest in schools with the strictest policies, like bell-to-bell bans versus policies that allowed use during lunch and passing periods. But even in schools with the strictest policies, most teens reported no impact on well-being indicators like happiness or stress. Cell phone bans have swept the country in popularity in recent years, uniting folks from across the political and geographic spectrum. Sequoia Carrillo, NPR News.
0: The process has begun to rename the Nashville International Airport after singer and actor Dolly Parton. Parton, who died 2 weeks ago, in the past she dismissed such offers. The state-controlled airport authority voted unanimously Friday to make the change, and city officials say they're also in favor of that change. The process could take a year or more to complete. Among other issues, they need to work with the estate over profits from merchandise sales. I'm Dale Willman, NPR News.
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from 1960, Cannonball Adderley at the alto sax with his band from that time, with Barry Harris on piano, his brother Nat Adderley on cornet, the album called Them Dirty Blues, and it featured the entrance of the tune Work Song in the Cannonball Adderley book, which Nat Adderley also recorded on his own record in 1960. But here, a tune by Duke Pearson called Janine. Cannonball Adderley, here on Weekend Jazz. I'm Scott Hanley, turning next to Diane Marino at the piano and on vocal from her new release, Romance in the Dark. This is Speaking of Happiness, Diane Marino.

0: How much would you pay to have someone select 2 hours of great tunes from the Great American Songbook and the Modern Day Songbook? 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

trumpeter Matt White and an album he did with his super villain jazz band in 2017. It's called Worlds Wide, and they're the tune Ride on Jesus. They're with the double bass, and by that I mean two bass players, Steve Bailey and Victor Wooten on electric basses. The Matt White Super Villain Jazz Band. Before that, we heard John Davis on piano with My Cherie Amour from Changes Over Time. I'm Scott Hanley. You're listening to Jazz on the Weekend with the brothers Levin, Tony, and Pete Levin. Tony, you especially know from his work with King Crimson and with Peter Gabriel. Well, here they are with a jazz date, simply called the Levin Brothers, and the tune Special Delivery. Tony on bass, Pete at the piano.

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The Tom Dempsey, Tim Ferguson Quartet. That's Tom Dempsey on guitar, Tim Ferguson on bass, joined by Joel Fromm on tenor sax from their release called Waltz New and the tune Skylark. I'm Scott Hanley, delighted to share Sounds of Jazz with you here on the weekend. In this case, with a great tune by Duke Pearson, a fine pianist who was also for a number of years the artist and repertoire manager for Blue Note Records. Here's Matthew Whitaker at the piano from his release called Connections. This is a tune, Janine, here on Weekend Jazz.

Hallie O'Doherty at the piano from her recent release called Bluer Than Blue, with Tahira Clayton on the vocal of Just For a Thrill. Hallie O'Doherty at the piano. I'm Scott Hanley. These are Sounds of Jazz.

0: Stephanie Esser.
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0: Live from NPR News, I'm Dale Willman. President Trump is heading to Ireland, where he'll meet with that country's president and prime minister. Before boarding Air Force One Friday night, Trump once again told reporters that Republicans will do well in the November midterm elections.
1: We're going to have a big, I believe, you know, you never know. You look at statistically, when you're the president, Republican or Democrat, for some reason, weird things happen in the midterms, but I think we're going to have a great win in the midterm.
0: Trump also said thousands of people were turned away from the Republican convention in Dallas this week, even though cameras showed many empty seats during the events. Saudi Arabia has shut down a major oil pipeline after it was attacked by drones launched from inside Iraq. The pipeline bypasses the Strait of Hormuz by pumping crude oil toward the Red Sea. The BBC's Peter Hyatt reports.
2: Saudi Arabia said the drones were launched from Iraqi territory, and Iraq has responded by sacking a military commander from an area where pro-Iranian Shiite militias are known to operate. The pipeline has been moving 4 or 5% of global oil supply in recent months. It's part of Saudi Arabia's effort to get round the restrictions on using the Strait of Hormuz. So closing it now means the flow of oil from the Middle East is being reduced still further, at least until repairs are carried out. Adding to Saudi Arabia's problems, Iran's Houthi allies have seized control of Yemen's entire Red Sea coast. They say they'll ban Saudi shipping in the Bab el-Mandeb Strait, which they now control.
0: That's the BBC's Peter Hyatt with our report. India is hosting the BRICS summit this weekend with Vladimir Putin, Xi Jinping, and Iran's President Masoud Pezeshkian attending. The multi-country group seeks to give voice to emerging economies to counter the West. But as NPR's Amkar Kandakar reports, it has a mixed record.
3: The BRICS acronym stands for its founder countries: Brazil, Russia, India, China, and South Korea. But today it has expanded to include nearly a dozen countries and represents around half the world's population. The bloc was created in 2009 to collaborate on political, economic, and security issues. But analysts say their internal rivalries and differences on the recent wars in Ukraine and Iran have stymied progress. One thing they do agree on: reducing dependence on the US dollar for trade. And this year, India plans to push for a special BRICS currency. President Trump has previously threatened 100% tariffs if they try to replace the dollar. The White House hasn't commented on this year's summit yet. Omkar Khandekar, NPR News, New Delhi.
0: Police in Mississippi have arrested a man in the death of Tasha Fortune. The black woman was found hanging from a tree near Jackson last month. The medical examiner ruled Thursday night that her death was a homicide. Police are offering little other information other than to say the case remains active and that more warrants are pending. You're listening to NPR News. Diesel prices climbed once again this week as the U.S. war with Iran continues to disrupt the movement of the world's crude oil supplies. The AAA says the national average price for the fuel reached slightly less than $6.06 a gallon. The latest record high is up from $5.85 last week and about $3.71 from this time last year. The higher prices mean more costs for moving consumer goods across the country. New numbers show American attitudes towards schooling is at an all-time low. The Gallup poll results come after tracking the metric for more than two decades. NPR Sequoia Carrillo has more.
4: Only 32% of Americans say they're satisfied with the quality of K-12 education in the United States. The poll, conducted by Gallup, has measured the public's attitude towards schooling, both public and private, for the last 27 years. Satisfaction rates are down 11% in the past 2 years. At the same time, dissatisfaction is at a record high of 67%. Schools have been trying to figure out how to rebound from learning loss following the COVID-19 shutdown. Most recent attempts have come in the form of cell phone bans or restricting technology in the classroom. Sequoia Carrillo, NPR News.
0: Lincoln Kienholz threw 332 yards and two touchdowns and ran for two more scores as number 24 Louisville beat Villanova Friday night 59-13. Louisville finished with 635 yards of offense. Jaquan Gibson caught two TD passes as number 25 Virginia rolled over Norfolk State 59-3. And number 23 Missouri came on strong in the fourth quarter to beat Kansas 38-21. I'm Dale Willman, NPR News.
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Blossom Dearie, from what was her first record, here with Ray Brown on bass, Herb Ellis guitar. The album simply called Blossom Dearie. She hit the piano and on voice with Deed I Do. I'm Scott Hanley here with Jazz on Your Weekend from the latest Scott Hamilton release. It's called Looking Back. Here's Jan Lundgren joining him on piano with Noblesse.

0: 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Whether you're into pop...
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Grant Stewart on tenor sax, Bruce Harris trumpet, from their recent release called The Lighting of the Lamps. That was Little Spain. Before that, Jenna McLean on the vocal of It Never Was You. She's got a new one out called For Your Love. Jenna McLean. I'm Scott Hanley here with Jazz on Your Weekend. Bassist and vocalist Nikki Perrott joins us now, here with Steve Russell on piano. From her release, Feelin' Groovy, this is I'll Be Your Baby Tonight. Nikki Perrott.

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the Modern Jazz Quartet with special guest Paul Desmond of the alto sax, and You Go to My Head. I'm Scott Hanley here with Jazz on Your Weekend. Sounds up next from trumpeter Wynn Ponsicorn from his release Time Has Changed, his rendition here of Man in the Mirror at the trumpet, Wynn Ponsicorn on Weekend Jazz.

trumpeter Benny Benack III from his new release called This Is the Life, recorded live at the Blue Llama, the club in Ann Arbor, along with his father, Benny Benack Jr. on sax, Benny Benack III on trumpet and vocal, Some Enchanted Evening. I'm Scott Hanley here with Jazz on Your Weekend, turning next to pianist Ahmad Jamal in search of this release and here with Should I? Ahmad Jamal on Weekend Jazz.

0: Special Sunday morning programming starts at 8 a.m. with NPR's Morning Edition and host Aisha Roscoe, Joshua Neiman providing local news throughout the broadcast. Then at 10 a.m., it's the Sunday Best with Nick Thompson taking a step back to the beginnings of jazz mixed with a few modern sounds. 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

0: Live from NPR News, I'm Dale Willman. Saudi Arabia says that it shut down a major oil pipeline after it was attacked by drones on Friday. This comes as Yemen's Iranian-backed Houthi rebels captured a strategic island near the Red Sea, further tightening a chokehold on an alternate route for oil shipping as the Iranians continue to blockade the Strait of Hormuz. NPR's Hadil Al-Shalchi reports.
1: Saudi Arabia's foreign ministry said the drones were launched from Iraq and targeted the east-west pipeline in the areas around Riyadh and Medina. It said that the attacks resulted in injuries and damage to the pipeline. The Iraqi prime minister ordered an investigation. On Friday, the Houthis captured a strategic island in the Bab al-Mandeb Strait at the entrance of the Red Sea. The rebel group has been fighting Yemeni government forces, which are backed by Saudi Arabia, and it controls most of Yemen's north and capital. The Houthis have been attacking Saudi oil tankers moving through Bab al-Mandeb, which is a vital shipping channel near the Red Sea. Hadil Al-Shalchi, NPR News, Istanbul.
0: President Trump is continuing to promise that gas prices will come down after the midterm elections, but he still has not explained just how that will happen. Gas prices remain above $4 a gallon since the U.S. war against Iran began, and diesel costs have set a new record. And Americans in every state are feeling the effects of the war, even if they don't drive. That's because many of the goods purchased in the U.S. are moving around the country using diesel. Arizona trucker Daniel Wood says he and his family are hurting.
2: One fill-up was over $1,000, and when these prices just skyrocket like this, it takes food out of the mouth of your children.
0: Stocks overall fell this week as energy prices continued to soar. As NPR's Scott Horsley reports, a market rally on Friday was not enough to reverse losses that came earlier in the week.
3: An escalation of the U.S. war with Iran pushed crude oil prices higher. Retail gasoline prices in the U.S. jumped about 15 cents a gallon during the week, while the price of diesel fuel topped $6 a gallon for the first time ever. Rising energy prices are keeping inflation elevated. Consumer prices in August were up 3.4% from a year ago. Friday's inflation report left investors more confident. The Federal Reserve will raise interest rates when policymakers meet next week. Stocks rose on Friday, but for the week, the Nasdaq lost 0.2%. The S&P 500 index fell 0.8%, and the Dow Jones Industrial Average tumbled 1.6%. Scott Horsley, NPR News, Washington.
0: A court in Hong Kong has sentenced three activists there to prison terms of about 5 to 7 years. The three had for years organized vigils in remembrance of China's 1989 Tiananmen Square crackdown. The case has been watched closely as Beijing continues to clamp down on dissent. The three were convicted early this year of inciting subversion. You're listening to NPR News. More than 500,000 Russian troops have been killed since that country's full-scale invasion of Ukraine in February of 2022. That's according to a senior British official. Another million troops have been injured in the fighting. As those numbers were released, Russian drones struck gas stations in Kyiv Friday. It's the second straight day the city has seen such strikes. Some educators in Vermont are trying to reimagine the college experience as more people question the cost of a college degree. From Vermont Public, Liam Elder Connors has our reports.
4: The Greenway Institute in Montpelier will offer just one degree, engineering. Its founders and advisors include tech executives, a former state education secretary, and a NASA engineer. Students will get hands-on experience, literally building things in class. And for the second half of their education, they'll get real engineering jobs. The college will also scale back on amenities to save money. There won't be a gym, and students will cook their own meals. Mark Somerville is Greenway's founding president.
5: So we'd like to talk about Greenway as being a place where students will take out their own trash.
4: Somerville says the college plans to welcome its first class next fall. For NPR News, I'm Liam Elder Connors in Montpelier, Vermont.
0: German tennis star Alexander Zverev beat Karen Khachanov Friday in the U.S. Open semifinals 6-3, 7-6, 7-6. Zverev won the French Open earlier this year. He'll be playing in Sunday's finals against American Ben Shelton, who beat Francis Tiafoe late Friday night. The U.S. is hoping for its first men's Grand Slam champion since Andy Roddick won in New York in 2003. I'm Dale Willman, NPR News.
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A very fun new release from the group known as The Empress. It's four women saxophonists, led by Purim Jean, joined by Chelsea Barrett, Irina Terracubo, and Lauren Sevian. They're with Bolivia, The Empress. I'm Scott Hanley here with Jazz on Your Weekend, turning next to Janice Siegel and Yaron Gershovsky. She on the vocal, he at the piano. They work together a lot.

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Larry Vukovic there at the piano, along with Bobby Hutcherson on vibes, from the release Blue Balkan, Then and Now. Loving Linda, the tune there from Larry Vukovic. Before that, Dizzy Gillespie from the early years with Charlie Parker. The release is called The Odyssey. Recordings done from 1945 through 1952. In that case, the iconic rendition of Jerome Kern's All the Things You Are. Dizzy Gillespie and Charlie Parker. I'm Scott Hanley with Jazz on Our Weekend, and Ann Hampton Callaway joins us now with Ted Rosenthal on piano. And what is this thing called love? Ann Hampton Callaway.

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Julian Lage on guitar and Tributary, the tune there, joined also by guitarist Bill Frisell from his release, recent one called View with a Room. I'm Scott Hanley with Jazz on Your Weekend, turning to a new release by the Mark Masters Ensemble featuring saxophonist Billy Harper. This is a 17-piece band backing from the release Dance, Eternal Spirits, Dance. And here's the title track, the Mark Masters Ensemble with Billy Harper.

Guitarist Dave Stryker with strings from his release Goes to the Movies, and there with Sarah Caswell on violin with Low Key Lightly. Dave Stryker and special guest Sarah Caswell. Now we turn to Oscar Peterson and Count Basie from the delightful album Satch and Josh Again, Sweethearts on Parade.

0: I'm Ira Glass. A cop pulls a guy over because his van is swerving across the road.
1: Standing next to the man was a chimpanzee. The man said he was doing really well, and then he lost control of the van. And I'm like, lost control of the van? Like, at what point was the chimpanzee really in charge of this thing?
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0: Live from NPR News in Washington, I'm Windsor Johnston. Iran says it will finalize an agreement on Monday to temporarily reopen the Strait of Hormuz. NPR's Hadil Al-Shalti reports the deal will be signed during a meeting with Arab nations.
1: The agreement between Oman and Iran to temporarily reopen the Strait of Hormuz has been in the works for weeks. It maps out routes that will allow ships to enter the waterway from the Iranian side and exit from the Omani end. In an interview with an Indian media outlet, Iranian President Masoud Pezeshkian said the agreement would be signed at a meeting with Arab states on the Persian Gulf. Iran said that 8 foreign ministers will be attending. The Iranian blockade of the strait has affected global oil supplies. U.S. diesel prices hit a new American high at an average of $6 a gallon. Hadil Al-Shalji, NPR News, Istanbul.
0: Some Republicans are pushing back against President Trump's promise to send $5,000 checks to Americans. Florida Governor Ron DeSantis says the government would have to borrow heavily to cover the payments. Speaking at an event in Miami, DeSantis warned it could worsen two problems that Republicans have pledged to address.
2: What I don't think you want to do is borrow another $1.5 trillion and then just try to flood that into the economy, because that will lead to more inflation. That will lead to more debt and more inflation.
0: President Trump told the Republican midterm convention in Dallas this week that every American adult would receive $5,000 if the party retains control of both the Senate and House this fall. He called the payment a Trump dividend and described it as a reward for the country's economic success under Republican leadership. The CIA has declassified dozens of documents presented to U.S. presidents related to Al-Qaeda and 9/11. NPR's Greg Myrie reports the documents show the intelligence community was concerned about a possible attack, but did not know the specifics.
3: The CIA posted on its website 71 documents from daily briefings delivered to Presidents Bill Clinton and George W. Bush from 1998 to 2001. A briefing to Bush on August 6, 2001, just over a month before the attack, said the FBI found, quote, patterns of suspicious activity consistent with preparations for hijackings, including recent surveillance of federal buildings in New York. The briefing added, quote, we have not been able to corroborate some of the more sensational threat reporting, saying that bin Laden wanted to hijack a U.S. aircraft. That briefing was one of two declassified previously. The other 69 have just now been released. Greg Myrie, NPR News, Washington.
0: This is NPR News. American tennis player Ben Shelton has advanced to the U.S. Open men's singles final. NPR's Becky Sullivan reports he won in four sets over fellow American Francis Tiafoe.
4: Friday's semifinal between Shelton and Tiafoe was plenty anticipated because both players are American men. No American man has won any Grand Slam singles title since Andy Roddick last won the U.S. Open back in 2003. But the semifinal was history for another reason. Both players are Black Americans. Tiafoe is the Maryland-born son of immigrants from Sierra Leone. Shelton is mixed race. His dad, Brian, who's also his coach, is Black. No Black man had reached the U.S. Open singles final since Arthur Ashe more than half a century ago. This will be Shelton's first appearance in any Grand Slam final. He's 23. He will face Alexander Zverev, the German who won the French Open earlier this summer. The match is set to start at 2 p.m. Eastern Time Sunday. Becky Sullivan, NPR News.
0: Diesel prices in the United States have reached another record high as the war with Iran continues to disrupt global fuel supplies. According to AAA, the price for a gallon of diesel is now $6.16 a gallon. That's up 28 cents in the past week. The surge could push up the cost of everyday goods because diesel powers much of the nation's freight and delivery network. Some businesses are already passing those higher costs on to consumers through added fees. A year ago, diesel was averaging about $3.70 per gallon. I'm Windsor Johnston, NPR News, in Washington.
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The Michael Hackett, Tim Kaufman Sextet. Michael Hackett on trumpet, Tim Kaufman trombone. They're the tune Little Dancer. Western Skies is their recent release with Cheryl Cassidy at the alto sax. Before that, recently discovered recordings called More from the Deerhead Inn, a legendary jazz club in the Poconos, with Gary Peacock on bass, Paul Motion at the drums, and Keith Jarrett at the piano doing How Long Has This Been Going On? More from the Deerhead Inn. Delightful record.

0: The leading cause of homelessness is the lack of permanent affordable housing, and that's especially true here in Washtenaw County. Avalon Housing in Ann Arbor works to solve this problem by building more supportive housing communities. I'm Decky Alexander. And I'll be joined by Avalon's co-executive directors, Scott Ellis and Molly Smith, on the next Washtenaw United, Monday morning at 7:45 and 9:45, right here on 89.1 WEMU.
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Jessica Williams on piano and When Your Lover Has Gone from her release, Higher Standards. I'm Scott Hanley here with Jazz on Your Weekend. Vocalist Diane Hubka joins us now from her release, Haven't We Met, and the tune, New Clichés. 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

George Cable's on the piano from his new release called I Hear Echoes, and a lot of his own compositions, but in this case, the Horace Silver tune, Peace. George Cable's at the piano. Scott Hanley here with Jazz on Our Weekend, with saxophonist Zoot Sims here on soprano sax, along with Harry Sweets Edison on trumpet and Blue Skies. Zoot Sims on Weekend Jazz.

Holly Cole, Canadian vocalist, from her new release called No Moon at All. And that was No Moon at All. And even Fido is afraid to bark. I'm Scott Hanley here with Jazz on Your Weekend. Turning next to a guitarist known a lot for his fusion efforts over the years. He's done a few acoustic records. This may be the second one in many years. Tom Rotella. The album is called Side Hustle. And here, kind of going back to the organ trio roots on this release, Bobby Floyd at the organ and Roy McCurdy at the drums on Alone Together. Guitarist Tom Rotella.

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0: Live from NPR News in Washington, I'm Windsor Johnston. President Trump has arrived in Ireland for a two-day visit. Air Force One touched down at Dublin Airport this morning, where Trump was greeted by Irish officials. He's meeting with Ireland's president and prime minister. Talks are expected to include trade and international issues. Upon landing, Trump was asked about the timeline when it comes to ending the war in Iran.
1: I think very soon. I think it'll be probably right after the president. They're trying to hold out as long as they can and complicate the election, but I think people are wise to it because Iran cannot have a nuclear weapon.
0: Trump will later travel to his golf resort in Doombeg, which is hosting the Irish Open. He's expected to attend the tournament this weekend and present the winner's trophy on Sunday. Saudi Arabia has shut down a major oil pipeline after it was attacked by drones launched from inside Iraq. The BBC's Peter Hyatt reports the pipeline bypasses the Strait of Hormuz by pumping crude oil toward the Red Sea.
2: Saudi Arabia said the drones were launched from Iraqi territory, and Iraq has responded by sacking a military commander from an area where pro-Iranian Shiite militias are known to operate. The pipeline has been moving 4 or 5% of global oil supply in recent months. It's part of Saudi Arabia's effort to get round the restrictions on using the Strait of Hormuz. So closing it now means the flow of oil from the Middle East is being reduced still further, at least until repairs are carried out. Adding to Saudi Arabia's problems, Iran's Houthi allies have seized control of Yemen's entire Red Sea coast. They say they'll ban Saudi shipping in the Bab el-Mandeb Strait, which they now control.
0: The BBC's Peter Hyatt reporting. A federal judge is temporarily pausing the federal government's use of a question on civil service job applications. NPR's Andrea Hsu reports.
3: The question asked applicants to identify one or two of President Trump's executive orders or policy initiatives that are significant to them and explain how they'd help implement them if hired. According to the lawsuit, it showed up in some 70,000 postings, including for nonpartisan roles like wildland firefighters, air traffic controllers, and accountants. Several unions sued to block the government from asking the question, calling it an unlawful loyalty test. U.S. District Judge George O'Toole issued a stay, temporarily halting the government's use of the question, but he stopped short of ordering that agencies not use the answers they've already collected in making hiring decisions. Andrea Hsu, NPR News.
0: The national average for diesel has jumped 28 cents in just 1 week to a new record high. A gallon now costs an average of $6.16. This is NPR News. The Federal Reserve will meet next week, with financial markets now expecting a quarter-point interest rate increase. The odds of a rate hike rose sharply after the government released its latest inflation report Friday. The consumer price index rose 0.4% in August. Prices were up 3.4% compared with a year earlier. The CDC says the record cyclosporiasis outbreak is over. This year's largest ever outbreak began in May and was mostly linked to iceberg lettuce grown in Mexico. NPR's Rachel Carlson has more.
4: Nearly 20,000 people in the U.S. were hit by the diarrhea-causing illness this summer. The agency still has a backlog of thousands of possible cases to confirm. Two people in Michigan died after becoming sick with the disease. Over half of all confirmed cases were linked to lettuce from Taylor Farms, sold at Taco Bell's and in some grocery stores. But the CDC said Friday that all affected lettuce from this source, which was recalled in July, has been taken off shelves and removed from restaurants. So you can feel a little safer eating the salads you've been avoiding. The Food and Drug Administration is still investigating the outbreak, which was concentrated in Michigan, Ohio, and Illinois. Rachel Carlson, NPR News.
0: The authority that oversees Nashville International Airport has voted unanimously to begin the process of renaming it in honor of legendary country singer and actor Dolly Parton. City officials say the process could take a year or longer to complete. Parton died 2 weeks ago at the age of 80. This is NPR.
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Red Garland at the piano from a compilation of a number of different studio dates called Red's Blues. They're with an interesting alignment of musicians. John Coltrane on tenor sax, Donald Byrd at the trumpet, also Art Taylor, A.T. at the drums, and George Joyner on bass. Red Garland at the piano doing the Dizzy Gillespie tune, Burke's Works. Before that, we heard Joe Williams on whistling as well as the vocal of After You've Gone. It was actually a release that was mostly featuring vocalist Nicole Yarling called Joe Williams Presents Nicole Yarling at MCG Jazz in Pittsburgh.

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The incredible quintet of Clifford Brown and Max Roach. They're from the album Study in Brown. Harold Land on tenor sax, Clifford on trumpet, Max Roach at the drums, along with Richie Powell on piano, the brother of Bud Powell, and George Morrow on bass. I'm Scott Hanley here with Jazz on our weekend with bassist Art.

George Morrow on bass. I'm Scott Hanley here with Jazz on Our Weekend with bassist Ark Ovrutsky, his quintet from the album Intersection with Bill Evans' tune, Waltz for Debbie, the Ark Ovrutsky Quintet.

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Ryan Kieberly and Collective do Brasil from his new release called Coro das Aguas, and they're with Sendo de Mim. Ryan Kieberly, Collective do Brasil. We'll finish things out here with pianist Linton Garner. Yes, the older brother of Errol Garner. Errol Garner passed away in 1977. His brother lived many years more. He passed away in 2003, and here's a record done just a year before he passed, done in Vancouver, Canada. Ross Taggart on tenor sax, Russ Botten on bass. Here's Linton Garner at the piano with

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0: Live from NPR News in Washington, I'm Windsor Johnston. President Trump is in Ireland this weekend. He started off his two-day trip with the country's prime minister. During those discussions, Trump was asked about the drone attack that forced Saudi Arabia to shut down its east-west oil pipeline near the Persian Gulf. Trump said Iran was most likely responsible.
1: Well, I think they are. Probably they are. They're, you know, they're on the balls of their feet right now, but I think they are. They've been in charge of that for a while. We've had discussions.
0: Trump is also scheduled to hold talks with Irish President Catherine Connolly. The Saudi pipeline had become a key alternative for moving oil around the Strait of Hormuz, where shipping has been disrupted for months. Its shutdown could add even more pressure to energy prices. Stocks on Wall Street, for the most part, fell this week as energy prices soared. NPR's Scott Horsley reports a market rally on Friday wasn't enough to reverse losses earlier in the week.
2: An escalation of the U.S. war with Iran pushed crude oil prices higher. Retail gasoline prices in the U.S. jumped about 15 cents a gallon during the week, while the price of diesel fuel topped $6 a gallon for the first time ever. Rising energy prices are keeping inflation elevated. Consumer prices in August were up 3.4% from a year ago. Friday's inflation report left investors more confident. The Federal Reserve will raise interest rates when policymakers meet next week. Stocks rose on Friday, but for the week, the Nasdaq lost 0.2%. The S&P 500 index fell 0.8%, and the Dow Jones Industrial Average tumbled 1.6%. Scott Horsley, NPR News, Washington.
0: India is hosting the BRICS summit this weekend with the presidents of Russia, China, and Iran. The multi-country group is looking to give voice to emerging economies to counter the West. But as NPR's Omkar Khandikar reports, it's been a mixed record.
3: The BRICS acronym stands for its founder countries: Brazil, Russia, India, China, and South Korea. But today it has expanded to include nearly a dozen countries and represents around half the world's population. The bloc was created in 2009 to collaborate on political, economic, and security issues. But analysts say their internal rivalries and differences on the recent wars in Ukraine and Iran have stymied progress. One thing they do agree on: reducing dependence on the US dollar for trade. And this year, India plans to push for a special BRICS currency. President Trump has previously threatened 100% tariffs if they try to replace the dollar. The White House hasn't commented on this year's summit yet. Omkar Khandekar, NPR News, New Delhi.
0: It's NPR. The CIA has declassified several dozen presidential briefing documents to mark the 25th anniversary of the September 11th terrorist attacks. The records detail intelligence gathered about Osama bin Laden and al-Qaeda in the years before the hijackings. They trace how CIA analysts' understanding of al-Qaeda evolved and how they warned about bin Laden's plans for the attack. CIA Director John Ratcliffe called the release an act of exceptional transparency. A British museum has removed an ancient Egyptian mummy from public display in order, it says, to respect the wishes of the dead. Vicky Barker reports from London.
4: The high-status Egyptian woman named Asru had been on display in Manchester Museum since 1825, when its layered linen wrappings were peeled away, revealing the mummified body beneath. But now the 2,500-year-old remains have been moved into storage, with museum managers saying the removal, quote, aligns most closely with what we understand about her own wishes. The Pitt Rivers Anthropological Museum in Oxford removed all human remains from its displays 6 years ago. And this week, it announced it's returning the bones of dozens of indigenous Naga people to their ancestral homes in India and Myanmar. For NPR News, I'm Vicky Barker in London.
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Norma Winstone on the vocal there of Dream of You. Well Kept Secret, the release from a few years back, there with Jimmy Rolls at the piano. Norma Winstone. I'm Scott Hanley here with Jazz on the Weekend. Saxophonist Sarah Hanrahan up next. This is a new release called Among Giants. She's on alto sax, Mark Carey on piano. And the tune here, written by a fellow named Ferdy Groffay, who arranged in the mid-1920s the Rhapsody in Blue for the Paul Whiteman Orchestra, and also wrote the Grand Canyon Suite. And this is from that, On the Trail, here done by Sarah Hanrahan on Weekend Jazz.

0: can 160 rain gardens do for the Huron River? Quite a lot, actually. Across Washtenaw County, public rain gardens capture and filter about 115 million gallons of stormwater every year. I'm Rebecca Warren, and I'll talk with Katie Wytychek about how Ypsilanti is expanding that green infrastructure, as well as its upcoming Fall River Day. Issues of the Environment, Wednesday morning at 7:49 and 9:49, here on 89.1 WEMU.
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In a mellow tone. That is Benny Benack III on trumpet and vocal, and also trumpeter and vocalist Bria Skonberg. This is the release before the current one that's out from Benny Benack III called Third Time's the Charm. Benny Benack III and Bria Skonberg here on Weekend Jazz. Up next, guitarist Hans Luchs. Brand new release called The Spell is Broken with Daniel Berkey on tenor sax. The tune is Azizim from Hans Luchs.

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Trumpeter John Faddis from the release called Remembrances from several years ago now. David Hazeltine on piano and the tune by Wayne Shorter, Footprints. These are Sounds of Jazz for our weekend. Pianist George Shearing up next with the Montgomery Brothers. That's Buddy, Wes, and Monk. And here they are with Darn That Dream.

vocalist and multi-instrumentalist Sandra May Lux. She grew up and studied in Canada, but then moved to the UK a few years back. Her new release is called Seasons in Jazz, and they're doing Love Me Tonight.

0: we're getting deeper into September, so before more leaves start falling, fall out to your favorite movie theater. I'm Matt Hobson. 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
2: From NPR News in Washington, D.C., this is Weekend Edition. I'm Scott Simon. This hour, President Trump in Ireland, Ron Elving on the week in politics, then remembering how people from many nations lost loved ones in the 9/11 attacks, and Emily St. John Mandel's new novel, Exit Party, set in a U.S. that's come apart. The stories often leap over time and space. How does the novelist keep track? Post-it notes?
3: There was one novel where I tried to do that kind of detective on the trail of a serial killer style board. The red yarn, you got the points of connection, you got the photos and the ideas. And it was kind of cumbersome.
2: First, we have our newscast. 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
4: Live from NPR News in Washington, I'm Windsor Johnston. The U.S. national anthem played as President Trump arrived at Dublin Airport this morning for a two-day visit to Ireland. Trump began his trip with a meeting with the Irish Prime Minister, then spoke to a group of American and Irish business leaders. During his remarks, the president said he would love to see Ireland and Northern Ireland unified, calling it a great thing. But he also acknowledged the political sensitivity of the question.
5: I gave a nice answer, I think. We'll read about it tomorrow. You know? That's one of those questions where no matter what you say, no matter how well you say it, there's no good answer, right? There are about four or five. I could tell you some other ones, but I'm not going to get you started.
4: Northern Ireland remains part of the United Kingdom. Under the Good Friday Agreement, that can change only if a majority of voters there support reunification. Trump will later travel to his golf resort in Doonbeg, which is hosting the Irish Open this weekend. Saudi Arabia says it has shut down a major oil pipeline after it was attacked by drones on Friday. NPR's Hadil Al-Shalchi reports the move puts another vital oil shipping route at risk as Iran continues to block the Strait of Hormuz.
6: Saudi Arabia's foreign ministry said the drones were launched from Iraq and targeted the east-west pipeline in the areas around Riyadh and Medina. It said that the attacks resulted in injuries and damage to the pipeline. The Iraqi prime minister ordered an investigation. On Friday, the Houthis captured a strategic island in the Bab el-Mandeb Strait at the entrance of the Red Sea. The rebel group has been fighting Yemeni government forces, which are backed by Saudi Arabia, and it controls most of Yemen's north and capital. The Houthis have been attacking Saudi oil tankers moving through Bab el-Mandeb, which is a vital shipping channel near the Red Sea. Hadil Al-Shalchi, NPR News, Istanbul.
4: A new study finds that laws requiring age restrictions on social media apps are not effective. NPR's Ritu Chatterjee reports the research appears in JAMA Network Open.
7: Researchers looked at nearly 40 published studies on the effectiveness of various social media-related legislations across the world and the United States. In the U.S., two-thirds of 11- and 12-year-olds use social media despite a minimum age requirement of 13. Study author Dr. Jason Nagata is a pediatrician at the University of California, San Francisco. He says age verification is crucial to protecting minors from the harms of social media.
8: There's a lot of other strategies are really dependent on the fact that we can identify underage or minor users.
7: He says social media companies are already using sophisticated algorithms for targeted content, and they could also use them for age verification of minors. Ritu Chatterjee, NPR News.
4: It's NPR.
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10: And this is your community NPR station, 89.1 WEMU. I'm John Stockwell. Good morning. Happy Saturday. Happy weekend. We made it. It's great to have you here. Events were held across the country and in Washtenaw County Friday to remember those lost 25 years ago during the September 11th terrorist attacks. WEMU's Kevin Merchert reports.
11: From the Port Authority Police Department, Christopher Amoroso.
12: In Ann Arbor, the names of first responders who died that day were read aloud. A ceremony was also held on the campus of Eastern Michigan University. In Pease Park, there's a 9/11 memorial. It includes a beam that was part of the South Tower of the World Trade Center. In recent years, it hasn't gotten a lot of notice. EMU President Dr. Brandon Kelly says that's about to change.
13: We're going to absolutely make some signage that marks Pease Park, marks this as a site of memoriam, and makes certain that it invites people in to be part of that.
12: The university also recorded personal reflections of 9/11 from attendees through its ARI oral history program. I'm Kevin Merchart.
10: University of Michigan officials faced pointed questions from Ypsilanti Township residents during a town hall on the university's planned high-performance computing center with Los Alamos National Laboratory. Concerns have centered on the project's power needs, environmental impact, and the effect large-scale data infrastructure could have on the township. Detroit police say they've taken enforcement action against a vape shop accused of selling products to minors. The case is among several recent efforts by local authorities to crack down on underage access to vaping products. Checking area freeways right now in Washtenaw County. Traffic volume is picking up a little bit. You may notice some heavy traffic headed toward the Big House today as the game kicks off at noon, but no major accidents to report. A slight chance of showers today, high 82, partly cloudy overnight, low 62. Mostly sunny tomorrow. It's going to be a good one, high 79. Right now, Ann Arbor 62, Ypsilanti 62 at 8:06.
14: This is Weekend Edition from NPR News. I'm Scott Simon. Thank you for being with us. President Trump arrived in Dublin early this morning, where he's meeting with the Irish Taoiseach, or Prime Minister, Micheál Martin, as well as Irish President Catherine Connolly, who has called President Trump a bully. The president then flies to the coast of Ireland, where he'll be attending the Irish Open at his golf club in Doonbeg. NPR White House correspondent Franco Ordonez is traveling with the president and joins us. Franco, thanks so much for being with us.
15: Thanks for having me, Scott.
14: Anytime President Trump travels to Europe, it raises questions about what are sometimes fraught relationships with traditional allies in Europe. This visit might be slightly different.
15: Yeah, for sure. I mean, I see this as being a more friendly visit. I mean, Trump's basically, Scott, trying to squeeze a little diplomacy into a golf weekend. I mean, there is, of course, always potential for fireworks when President Trump is meeting with a foreign leader, especially a European foreign leader. But here, both sides are going to be focused on the strong economic ties. I mean, as he has with other European nations, Trump has accused Ireland of taking advantage of the U.S., pointing to the large concentration of American pharmaceutical companies in Ireland. But Ireland actually continues to invest heavily in the U.S., even amid broad tariffs against the European Union, which Ireland is, of course, a member. The chief of Ireland's Economic Development Agency actually told me that Ireland is now the sixth largest investor in the U.S., which is quite a lot for a small country that's basically the same size as South Carolina.
14: You mentioned some of the tensions with Europe over trade, but President Trump also has issues with Europe about military defense. How does that figure into his relationship with Ireland?
15: Yeah, certainly Trump has not been happy with European leaders, particularly NATO leaders, about what he sees as their lack of help for the U.S. and its war with Iran. It was actually at a meeting with the Taoiseach at the White House earlier this year where Trump delivered some of the harshest criticism of NATO leaders, you know, calling them foolish for not helping reopen the Strait of Hormuz. The Taoiseach actually tried to push back, very delicately so, in defending NATO leaders and emphasizing the importance of the transatlantic relationship.
14: And President Trump also wants Europe to be less dependent on U.S. military power, doesn't he?
15: You know, that's where the Ireland relationship becomes much more interesting, because Ireland is not a member of NATO. It's militarily neutral. And it's because of that, it has been able to avoid some of the tensions that Trump has had with NATO allies over burden sharing and support for the U.S. Daniel Mulhall, who served as Ireland's ambassador to the U.S. during Trump's first administration, told me that the military neutrality gives Ireland a different angle to deal with Trump than much of the rest of Europe.
16: I think where the Irish role might be most useful is in relation to being a bridge between the European Union and the United States, not in the defense area because we're not actually involved in NATO, but rather in the area of economic policy.
14: Let's dig into that a little more, Franco. Is Ireland the model?
15: It's a bit more complicated than that. There are drawbacks to the military neutral model. Some analysts argue that it makes Ireland more vulnerable. That said, in many ways, Ireland is doing the things that Trump wants the rest of Europe to do. I mean, the relationship goes well beyond St. Patrick's Day celebrations and parades.
14: And Pierre's Franco Ordonez, thanks so much for being with us.
15: Thank you, Scott.
5: You know what happens if you don't vote? You go to hell. You know that. Okay? You go to hell. And I don't want that to happen to you, so please go and vote.
14: That is the president delivering closing remarks in Dallas Thursday at what was billed as a Republican midterm convention. He also spoke on the first night of the two-night event. NPR's Ron Elving joins us. Ron, thanks so much for being with us.
17: Good to be with you, Scott.
14: Conventions normally feature delegates and party business like nominations and policy platforms. This was something different, though, wasn't it?
17: Yes, this was not a convention with that sort of conventional work to do. This was strictly a party pep rally and a highly personal one. It was about electing Republicans to state and local offices in November, yes, but what we saw was less about those candidates than it was about President Trump, who is not even on the ballot in November. Now, the theory is that certain Republicans don't turn out when Trump isn't on the ballot. So the big to-do in Dallas was meant to persuade those folks that Trump is on the ballot and they have skin in the game. It is certainly made the point that Trump cares about these midterms. We even just heard him say that Republicans listening, if they didn't vote, they would go to hell. Now, of course, we assume this was just another case of Trump being a little over the top, caught up in the moment. Ascending people to hell would seem to require an even greater expansion of presidential authority than anything we've seen yet.
14: A prominent Fox News host asked the president about the idea floated to send $5,000 payments to Americans if Republicans held onto the House and Senate in November. Here's that exchange.
18: They're saying you're buying the election. You want to buy the election. Why not just give the money now? If you have the money, why not give it now?
19: Because they can't. I'll tell you what. Because the Democrats can't do it. Because with them, it's negative growth. With us, it's so positive.
14: Now, of course, Fox is often considered friendly territory for the president.
17: Yes, but Fox also conducts and publishes respected polls, and it has people who can ask questions voters are asking, such as this one, and they can elicit answers as nonsensical as the one we just heard.
14: We ought to know, too, when our colleague Steve Inskeep asked NPR political correspondent Stephen Fowler how Trump's idea to pay taxpayers' own money would work, the answer was simply it wouldn't.
17: That is a good way to bet.
14: Trump marked 25 years since the 9/11 attacks at the Pentagon yesterday. Vice President Vance was at the New York ceremony with living ex-presidents and first ladies. What stood out to you about this anniversary?
17: The connection to the present, Scott. The through line from the fear and the panic that Americans felt on 9/11 and the disrupted and divisive politics we have seen since. 9/11 brought Americans closer together in that moment, brought the civilized world closer to Americans. But the policies that were pursued after 9/11, the wars in Afghanistan and Iraq and now against Iran, these overseas adventures have not assured our safety. Neither has the administration's embrace of tariffs or its attitude of it's us against the world. So it's amazing to think our government doesn't even want to be allies with anyone, it seems, anymore, not even Canada. And that's not to mention the post-9/11 domestic policies, the scapegoating and the secret surveillance and the denial of rights. 9/11 was a monstrous tragedy, but it also could have been a historic wake-up call and a great unifying force for America and the world, like Pearl Harbor was before World War II. For a time, it seemed it might be, but that time was long ago.
14: NPR senior contributor Ron Elving. Ron, thanks so much. Talk to you
17: Thank
14: later.
17: Thank you, Scott.
14: Yesterday marked a quarter century since the 9/11 terrorist attacks. I still remember. I will always remember. Walking the streets of Lower Manhattan through rows of faces and photographs pasted on lampposts and walls with urgent, wrenching words. Have you seen my wife? Last seen 8:20 a.m. Tuesday. Have you seen our daughter, our father, my best friend? The question marks pierced into you like hooks. The attacks of September 11, 2001 were attacks on America. But America is made up of the world. The 2,977 people who were killed that day included people from more than 90 nations. Canada, India, Great Britain, South Korea, the Dominican Republic, and more. That's America. This week I remembered a poem dedicated to the 43 members of the Hotel Employees and Restaurant Employees International Union. Came to work that morning at Windows on the World restaurant atop the World Trade Center's North Tower. None of them survived the tower's collapse. The poem is called Alabanza in Praise of Local 100 by Martine Espada. And it reads in part,
20: Praise Manhattan from 107 flights up, like Atlantis glimpsed through the windows of an ancient aquarium. Praise the great windows where immigrants from the kitchen could squint and almost see their world. Hear the chant of nations. Ecuador, Mexico, República Dominicana, Haiti, Yemen, Ghana, Bangladesh, Alabanza. Praise the kitchen in the morning where the gas burned blue on every stove and exhaust fans fired their diminutive propellers, hands cracked eggs with quick thumbs or sliced open cartons to build an altar of cans, Alabanza. Praise the busboy's music, the chime of his dishes and silverware in the tub, Alabanza. Praise the dish dog, the dishwasher who worked that morning because another dishwasher could not stop coughing or because he needed overtime to pile the sacks of rice and beans for a family floating away on some Caribbean island plagued by frogs, Alabanza. Praise the waitress who heard the radio in the kitchen and sang to herself about a man gone, Alabanza.
14: 25 years later, we still shudder to think of that day and pause to praise those who are gone.

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1: And this is your community NPR station, 89.1 WEMU. I'm John Stockwell. Good morning. Hey, I have a traffic bulletin for you. Eastbound I-94 at Ann Arbor Saline Road, exit 175. The left lane is blocked due to a crash. That's eastbound I-94 at Ann Arbor Saline Road, exit 175. The left lane is blocked due to a crash. A slight chance of showers today, high 82. Right now, Ann Arbor and Ypsilanti both check in at 62, and the time is 8:18.

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1: Red Sea bypassing the Strait of Hormuz. The closure could put even more pressure on global oil supplies. President Trump's proposed $5,000 dividend is facing resistance within his own party. Trump promised the checks if Republicans retain control of Congress in the midterm elections. Some Republicans question how the government would pay for them without increasing debt or inflation. Diesel prices in the U.S. have risen 28 cents in the past week to a new record high. The national average is now $6.16 a gallon. I'm Windsor Johnston, NPR News in Washington.
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3: This is Weekend Edition from NPR News. I'm Scott Simon. The Federal Reserve's Open Market Committee meets next week. It directs one of the Fed's biggest tools. That's the interest rate. Raise the interest rate, it can act as a brake on the economy. Lower it, and it can act as an accelerator. It is so powerful that Fed chairs traditionally manage it with care, often signaling what they intend to do before they actually change rates. But as NPR's Raphael Nam reports, Fed Chair Kevin Warsh is doing things differently.
4: There's a big debate going on with even bigger potential consequences. To understand it, it helps to back up to 2020. The pandemic was hitting, and with panic in the streets, the Fed took one of the biggest actions it could. It cut interest rates to near zero, and took other steps to support the economy. Chair Jerome Powell also had a pledge. Rates would stay this way for a while.
5: We're not thinking about raising rates. We're not even thinking about raising rates.
4: It was the Fed's way to signal we'll do whatever it takes to help the economy. Interest rates influence all kinds of borrowing costs, and slashing them can lead financial firms to charge less for a mortgage, for example, encouraging people to buy homes. But within a year, things were changing. Inflation was starting to surge. Economists and investors were raising the alarm. Powell, though, had committed to low rates, and he wasn't going to change that on a dime. So he started signaling that change was coming, starting in late 2021.
5: The risk of higher inflation becoming entrenched has increased. It's certainly increased. I don't think it's high at this moment, but I think it's increased.
4: Powell was following the same playbook that Fed chairs since Ben Bernanke in the Great Recession have used. Avoid surprises. After steadily signaling what's coming up, the Fed finally raised rates nearly half a year later. Many on Wall Street thought it was too late. Among them, Kevin Warsh. Since being nominated by President Trump in February, Warsh has made clear he thinks the Fed spends too much time talking about what it's gonna do instead of just doing it. So in July, with inflation rising, Warsh tried a new approach, not hinting what might come next.
6: We are on the job. We will deliver. We are focused like a laser on making sure we can do it. But the suggestion that we're going to be able to do it with our magic wand is one I want to disabuse you and everyone else of.
4: It was seen as the equivalent of saying, don't worry about it. We got this. Investors, though, were not impressed. After his press conference, markets tanked as investors wondered, hang on, this is a very divided Fed. Do they have a clear game plan of how to tackle inflation? So Warsh recalibrated. In a major speech last month, he sought to reassure investors. judge us for what we do, not what we say.
6: A quieter Fed, a more purposeful Fed in its communications, is better able to meet its objectives. And we can be held accountable for delivering on our remit, the only true test of our credibility.
4: Warsh is still the new kid on the block, and investors cut him some slack. This all may sound like a geeky debate, but it's not. The Fed chair has the power to move markets around the world with a single sentence. Getting the messaging right is important. Professor Mark Tomjanovich at Millersville University in Pennsylvania says the Fed owes it to the American public to explain its thinking.
7: You have a bunch of non-elected officials who are driving policy, and you're going to say, hey, we're not going to explain our decision-making process. I don't think we're at the point in our society today where that trust is just given.
4: Warsh believes he can say less and still earn that trust. His next policy meeting is just days away. Rafael Nam, NPR News.
3: Celine Dion returns to the stage tonight, and she'll be belting out many of her best-known power ballads. Her performance comes 4 years after she announced that she'd been diagnosed with stiff person syndrome. It's a rare neurological condition that causes painful muscle spasms. The illness forced her to take a break, but now Celine Dion is back in a country where she has a huge fan base. Over the next couple of months, the singer will perform 16 shows in Paris. The city is putting on a warm welcome. Metro stations have been decorated. Paris City Hall even organized free outdoor karaoke on Friday evening for thousands of fans to sing their favorite songs. Some of the fans even got a chance to sing a note or two with the star. One of them was Sasha Dolly, who got his duet moment outside of the Star's Hotel. How did you get here? Pretty good. I can see where that moment went viral on the news network France 24's Instagram page. Probably a useful warm-up for tonight's performance. Now, Celine, if you're listening to this, is it all coming back to you now? Boy, that's horrible. Emily St. John Mandel's Exit Party opens with startling words from A World Ahead.
8: In the first spring after the collapse of the United States, the blossoming of the jacaranda trees felt to Ari like grace. The trees bloomed the same week that international peacekeeping troops withdrew from Los Angeles, and the convergence of flowers with the absence of foreign soldiers brought a delirious kind of hope. Everyone in the spring of 2031 knew the city was one terrorist attack away from disaster, but that peril made the season more vivid, not less.
3: Exit Party is the latest novel from the author of Station 11, Sea of Tranquility and The Glass Hotel. Emily St. John Mandel joins us from our studios in New York. Thanks so much for being with us.
8: It's such a pleasure, Scott. It's nice to talk to you again.
3: Well, tell us about this world that you see ahead of us.
8: I like the deep sigh. That was evocative. Lately I've been thinking about this in terms of meteorology. You listen to reports by climate scientists, and they will present you with a range of scenarios. This is what the world might look like if we're 3 degrees above our current temperature. This is what it looks like at 4 degrees, at 5, etc. Nobody can tell you which version is true, but all of those scenarios are possible on our current trajectory. So that was how I was envisioning this book when I started writing it. I am not implying that there will be a second American Civil War, but that is how the book opens. Actually, well, we open in the aftermath when the fighting stopped and there is a new world emerging out of the chaos. The curfew is lifted in the city of Los Angeles, Republic of California, and my protagonist is headed out to a party.
3: We learn within a few sentences, Ari, your protagonist has been in prison for 18 years and not for shoplifting.
8: Okay, this is a deep cut. Way back in 2010, I published a novel called The Singer's Gun, and Ari was the villain of that story. She is unambiguously bad news in that book. But she was really interesting to me, and she was a character who I just found myself thinking about intermittently over the years, and thinking, what would she be like at the other end of a very long prison sentence? So that was one of the starting points of the book for me.
3: Party in the opening chapter. Guests seem to disappear and reappear as another manifestation of themselves.
8: Mm-hmm.
3: What's going on?
8: I've been fascinated for years now by the idea of the counterlife. It's the life where you went to a different school, or married a different person, or never started working at NPR, or never became a novelist, or whatever that inflection point was. And I think that if any of us look at our lives and think about those moments when we made one choice instead of another, if you kind of play that out a little bit, it's easy to imagine the life you didn't live. So something I was playing with a little bit in this book is how might the tropes of science fiction map onto real life, onto actual reality? You know, you go to a party. Just for a second, the party functions as a kind of swing door between parallel universes, and another you comes through.
3: Do we all have a what-if version of ourselves?
8: I certainly do. I mean, look, I'm from rural Western British Columbia, Canada. I don't have a high school diploma. And I think that if any of us look at our lives and think about those moments when we made one choice instead of another, if you kind of play that out a little bit, it's easy to imagine the life you didn't live. So something I was playing with a little bit in this book is how might the tropes of science fiction map onto real life, onto

0: Columbia, Canada. I don't have a high school diploma. It's a long, tedious story involving homeschooling and poor life choices, but...
1: You became a dancer, right?
0: I did. I became a dancer. Yeah, that was my first career.
1: Yeah.
0: But, you know, on paper, those are not the conditions of a life that then puts me here in New York City as a novelist. So I have a feeling sometimes of my actual life being a little bit improbable, or there's like an implausibility about it sometimes. So for me, it's very easy to imagine a counter-life or counter-lives.
1: Swan Dive is a painting that figures throughout the novel. Does that become like another character for you?
0: I have a certain attachment to it. There are a couple of reasons why it's there. One is that I'm interested in the way art moves through time. There's a kind of interesting immortality in that for me. People form their own individual and sometimes quite emotional relationships with a work of art as it moves through decades and potentially even centuries from hand to hand. And I also find that if you're writing a novel that's quite structurally complex, if you have multiple points of view, multiple characters and timelines, it can be useful just for the sake of narrative cohesion to have a something, an object that moves from hand to hand and between timelines and can act as a kind of through line through the book.
1: You know, one of the questions I had scrolled down here was how you keep everything straight.
0: I don't. My first draft is a mess. There is no plan. There was one novel, The Glass Hotel, where I tried to do that kind of like detective on the trail of a serial killer style board. You know, you got the red yarn, you got the points of connection, you got the photos and the ideas. And it was kind of cumbersome and more trouble than it was worth. So I've abandoned that. I'm just trying to write a first draft and then revise obsessively, sometimes over a period of years, until it makes sense. So that is the entire process.
1: May I ask how much time you spend in your other worlds?
0: What do you mean?
1: Well, you're writing about other worlds.
0: Mm-hmm.
1: Is it immersed, or is it important for you to keep a distance from it, as you describe it?
0: It's complicated, because sometimes those other worlds are dark. There's a section of this novel that takes place in an authoritarian state.
1: Yeah.
0: And I found that quite difficult and a little creepy to write about, especially given our current political situation. It was much harder to write about that when the ICE raids started happening in Minneapolis in particular, and starting to see these conditions that I'd imagined would remain fictional, like the police disappearing people off the street. Seeing those play out on the news was intensely unsettling and did make it difficult to stay immersed in that world. One of the gifts of parenthood for me is you don't get to stay in that world for very long. You know, it's like at a certain point, the school day ends and you move on to making dinner and you are very much grounded in day-to-day life. So sometimes I think that makes it a little bit easier. It's not actually possible for me to become immersed in any fictional world that I'm writing about in an uninterrupted way for days and days and days at a time.
1: Let me ask you about something Ari says in the novel.
0: Mm-hmm.
1: What I'd learned in The Disorder was to recognize good moments.
0: Yes. We last spoke at the height of the pandemic.
1: Yep.
0: And that was something that I personally learned in the pandemic, how to recognize good moments. Because sometimes the world outside is objectively terrible, but you have a lovely evening with your kid, you know, or a magical afternoon with friends. And those moments still happen, even when the surrounding conditions are quite difficult. So there's something in this book about finding joy, not just in difficult moments, but finding joy despite impermanence. Yeah, I love that idea. And this is the only book I've ever written where, I won't reveal the sentences because that is such a spoiler, the entire novel is summed up in the final three sentences of this book, which do relate to that idea.
1: Emily St. John Mandel's latest novel, Exit Party. Thank you so much for being with us.
0: Thank you.
1: And you're listening to Weekend Edition from NPR News. This summer, we've been asking NPR's international correspondents what's for breakfast. In Ukraine, it's curd cheese pancakes, Nigerians breakfast with fried dough.

0: Lebanon loves flatbread so much the UN has certified it, part of an intangible cultural heritage. Today we take you to Turkey, where breakfast is less a quick morning meal and more of an elaborate social ritual of sharing and conversation. NPR's Hadil Alşalçı reports from a Turkish city that is known for the morning meal.
1: Kahvaltıcılar Sokak, or Breakfast Street, in the eastern Turkish city of Van, is dedicated to the most important meal of the day. Lined with restaurants on one side, diners enjoy their breakfasts on plastic tables and chairs in the middle of the street, a tarp overhead for shade. The waiters accost diners walking by, urging them to sit at their tables. 62-year-old Sabri Bezir has worked on this street at a place called Sütçü Fevzi for 45 years. The restaurant itself is 80 years old. Van is known countrywide as the Turkish breakfast capital. In 2014, the city broke the Guinness World Record for the largest breakfast on earth, with nearly 52,000 people attending. Located on a high plateau surrounded by pasture-rich mountains, Van's cold winters demanded calorie-dense morning meals. Herders and farmers developed preserved dairy and grain-based food that could withstand harsh weather. People who do heavy work need a good breakfast, says Bezir. In the mid-20th century, Van's milk parlors evolved into specialized kahvaltı salonları, or breakfast salons. Rather than serving full meals throughout the day, these spots focused on early morning to mid-afternoon breakfast. Bezir leads the way through the small restaurant and into the kitchen. It's hot, and the cooks labor over frying pans and stir vats of cream. Bezir says their dairy products are all made in-house. Look, the milk has boiled and now it's brewing on the stove, says the cook. They explain that after brewing, they let it sit overnight, arriving at 4:30 the next morning to cut and skim the cream layer off the top of the milk. Bezir opens an industrial metal refrigerator and pulls out a tray of white cream. This will be for tomorrow morning, he says. Eaten with bread and honey, the cream is a staple of the Turkish breakfast, but it's only one of a dozen plates on the spread. Bezir points some out as a waiter sets them down. Tzatziki with butter, black olives, apricot jam, herby cheese, pure honey, white cheese, and cheddar cheese. There's also potatoes, sausages, eggs. And the breakfast isn't complete without black tea in a traditional tulip glass. Yemin Demir is a native of Van who now lives in Ankara. He's here with 10 other men at a long table. It's their annual high school reunion. He says a Turkish breakfast isn't just about the food.
2: Bunu çok güzel şekilde sunuyor olmaları.
1: The way they present it is very beautiful, Demir says. A Van breakfast reminds him of home, but also another special meaning. It's how he wooed his wife.
2: Romantik bir akşam yemeğindense,
1: it's much more impressive for us to go to a nice weekend breakfast rather than a romantic dinner, Demir says.
2: Örneğimizde romantizmde.
1: For us, romance is synonymous with breakfast. Hadil Alşalçı, NPR News, Van, Turkey.

0: This is NPR News.
1: And this is your community, NPR station 89.1 WEMU. I'm John Stockwell. I have a traffic update for you. That crash on eastbound I-94 at Ann Arbor Saline Road, exit 175, has been cleared. Once again, it was eastbound I-94 at Ann Arbor Saline Road. That crash has been cleared. A slight chance of showers today with a high of 82, partly cloudy overnight, low 62. Mostly sunny tomorrow, high 79. Right now, Ann Arbor, Ypsilanti check-in at 62.
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3: I'm Windsor Johnston with these headlines. President Trump has arrived in Ireland for a two-day visit. His schedule includes meetings with government and business leaders in Dublin. He'll then travel to his golf resort to present the Irish Open Trophy. Saudi Arabia says it has shut down a major oil pipeline after it was attacked by drones. Saudi officials say they were launched from Iraq, where the prime minister has ordered an investigation. The East-West pipeline is a key alternative to shipping oil through the blockaded Strait of Hormuz. The national average for diesel has jumped 28 cents in just a week. AAA says a gallon now costs an average of $6.16. I'm Winter Johnston, NPR News in Washington.
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0: This is Weekend Edition from NPR News. I'm Scott Simon. This week's Amazon cargo plane crash in Miami raising concerns about the little-known carrier that operated the flight. Former employees at the company 21 Air were sounding alarms about the carrier's safety practices years before the accident. Crashes also prompting questions about why the company was flying for Amazon at all. And because Joel Rose has been following the story. Joel, thanks so much for being with us.
5: Hey, Scott.
0: Before we start, we ought to note that Amazon is a financial supporter of NPR and pays to distribute some of our content. What do we know about the crash so far?
5: Investigators have not given a probable cause yet, but they have released some evidence from the cockpit voice recorder and the flight data recorder. And that picture looks bad for the pilots. One pilot told the other that they were going too fast. There were multiple automatic warnings in the cockpit, but the pilots went ahead with this landing anyway, hurtling about 1,300 feet past the end of the runway, crashing into two vehicles on the ground. Five people were killed. Five more were injured.
0: What do other pilots say?
5: I talked to Ross Amer. He's a former airline captain for United Airlines, now an aviation industry consultant. Here's some of what he told me.
6: In my 60 years of flying, I've never seen such a terrible performance from a crew member. It was a very, very unstable approach from the beginning, from get-go.
5: Amer says that pilots in this situation are trained to go around and attempt the landing again, and he does not understand why the pilots in this case did not do that. Though it could be a case of inexperience, the captain was certified on the Boeing 767 for less than 5 months, the first officer for only a year and a half. Amer says that cargo airlines like 21 Air in this case can be a stepping stone for pilots who are on their way to other airlines, but typically an inexperienced pilot would be paired with a more experienced one.
0: Jill, you talked to a former pilot at 21 Air. What did he have to say?
5: Yes, I talked to Carl Suhring. He's a veteran pilot and the former president of 21 Air's pilot union. Suhring said that the carrier had trouble attracting good pilots because it did not pay as much as other carriers.
7: My perspective on that is if we want to get experienced pilots here, we have to be willing to compensate them. And then unfortunately, when that was lower than standard, then guys will simply go elsewhere with opportunities that look more promising.
5: Thuring, I should note, was fired in 2022. He says in retaliation for raising concerns about safety, he has now filed a whistleblower lawsuit against the company. As part of that case, several other former employees say they too were concerned and that the company discouraged them from reporting their safety concerns. The company disputed those allegations in testimony for the case. 21 Air did not respond to our request for comment, but they did give a statement to the Wall Street Journal. Quote, our entire organization has focused on deploying the right training, protocols, and procedures in all aspects of operational safety, unquote. The company also said it would evaluate the findings of the investigators in this case.
0: Joel, how much does Amazon rely on companies like 21 Air?
5: So Amazon has a network of contract carriers. At the moment, there are 9 of them with more than 100 jets, according to the aviation analytics company Cirium. And that includes some pretty familiar names, Alaska and Allegiant Airlines, among them. Critics, though, wonder why the company is using some of these smaller carriers, including 21 Air, which Captain Ross Amer called a, quote, fly-by-night operation. Amazon vigorously disputed that description. In a statement, the company said that this is standard practice across the aviation industry and that Amazon contracts with carriers that are certified by safety regulators at the Federal Aviation Administration. An Amazon spokesperson said, quote, nothing is more important to us than safety, unquote.
0: What's the next step for the investigation into the Miami crash?
5: Amazon and 21 Air both say that they are cooperating with the National Transportation Safety Board. The chair, Jennifer Homendy, says investigators are seeking to understand how these two companies work together, what sort of safety policies are in place. Homendy said this week that she was not familiar with the safety complaints about 21 Air, but she did urge anyone with anything relevant to share to get in touch. Typically, the NTSB releases a preliminary report within about a month of an accident.
0: NPR's Joel Rose, thanks so much.
5: You're welcome.
0: Never know what you'll get from a song by Nate Amos. Folk, country, rock, electronic, dance, all are a part of his music. He is in the experimental band Water From Your Eyes. His solo project is called This Is Lorelei.

0: The singer in my band is the newest album from This Is Lorelei. Nate Amos joins us now from Brooklyn. Thanks so much for being with us.
1: Thank you so much for having me.
0: Your father's a bluegrass musician. In fact, plays with your sister, both on this album. Is that the music you first heard and grew up with?
1: Yeah, I would say so. Probably some combination of bluegrass, classical music, and like the Beatles. But bluegrass was the earliest music that I experienced in a cultural sense, seeing live music and people gathering around it. So it feels kind of the most fundamental to what I do now in a lot of ways.
0: So we hear that in your music.
1: Yeah, I think so. Especially on this album, I think. It's a very comfortable space for me to work within. So sometimes I have to keep myself from sliding into it. And this time I kind of just let it slide.

0: gather you wrote most of these songs on the road.
1: Yeah.
0: Do we hear that too? Is that part of the experience?
1: In a way, I'm sure. You know, it must be, because like I had, you know, when I was first showing people the album, that was something that people clocked and pointed out to me. And it's funny because I didn't really think about it. Traveling and touring, it's an awful lot of time when you're just like in a van staring out the window watching things go by, and that kind of I feel like when you sink into kind of a passive state but continue to allow yourself to be stimulated by movement and new things that you're seeing, that encourages a wandering mind that's a little different than the one that emerges from daydreaming while stationary.

0: Let me ask you about the song Watching Heaven Fall. Let's hear it for a moment.
1: Do you remember, my friend, the writer just in red on the chain telling truth about his love?
2: It's a series of snapshots. I wouldn't even say that the individual moments aren't really complete tales. They're kind of like three partial things that create a vaguer whole. I've been thinking a lot about The Martian Chronicles by Ray Bradbury, which was like one of my favorite books as a kid. And I think weirdly that kind of approach to storytelling worked its way into this album.
0: Well, I mean, taking a cue from Ray Bradbury, you don't have to come up with the end of the story. You just, we finish that, don't we?
2: No, exactly.

0: because you had a number of different artists re-record your songs from it. You had Jeff Tweedy of Wilco. You had MJ Linderman, not to be confused with BJ Lederman, who writes our theme music. You had Tim Heidecker. What did it mean for you to get these artists to, I don't know, what do we say, reimagine, reconsider your songs?
1: That was the first time I'd ever really experienced hearing other people put their own spin on something that I had written.
2: Lost your love today in a lonely summer breeze.
1: The whole thing kind of happened on accident because I just asked Jake if he would be interested in trying to sing that song over the existing backing track for fun.
0: That's Jake Linderman of MJ Linderman, we should say.
1: Yes, that's Jake Linderman. At the time, I was peeved at myself. I thought I had kind of over-stylized the album version of Dancing in the Club. I wanted an excuse for there to be a more straightforward version of that song out there, and then Jake suggested that we actually just like rebuild the song. But yeah, and it just kind of snowballed from there, and more people got involved. So it was kind of a happy accident, but it ended up being just such a cool and weird thing to hear your own songs reimagined. I had just never even really thought about that before.
0: You're so incredibly prolific. Is there always a song going on in your head?
1: Usually. I've always kind of been like that. Even before I had the ability to record myself when I was a kid, I was just like walking around singing all the time. If I don't get a chance to record for a long enough period of time, I get like grumpy. It just begins to bother me until I get a chance to do it.
0: Well, work is you.
1: Yeah.
0: Nate Amos, he records as This Is Lorelei. His new album is called The Singer in My Band. Thanks so much for being with us.
1: Thanks so much for having me.

0: Now, a story about a fossil smaller than a golf ball. NPR's Ari Daniel reports it may help explain why some birds died out with the dinosaurs while others survived to give rise to the birds we know today.
1: Paleontology can be quite physical. In 2016, David DeMar, the lab manager at the Burke Museum in Seattle, was doing fieldwork in the rocky badlands of Montana.
2: We all get down on our hands and knees, and I start crawling up the hill, and I notice this little dark round object on the ground.
1: So he picked up the cherry-sized fossil.
2: And I start looking at the surface of it, and then I roll it over. And I was like, you gotta be kidding me.
1: Embedded in a small crack on the surface was a tiny fossilized branching structure. DeMar quickly radioed his colleagues.
2: Told them that, hey, I think I found a bird feather.
1: Subsequent analysis confirmed it. Not only was this the first fossilized feather from this part of the world, says Jingmei O'Connor, an associate curator at the Field Museum of Natural History in Chicago.
3: It is, without a doubt, the best feather we've ever found from the age of dinosaurs.
1: It's from the end of that age, some 66 million years ago, right before a giant asteroid slammed into the Earth. When O'Connor joined the project, very little was known about the feather.
3: My goal was to try to figure out what animal this feather belonged to, and then what can this exceptional feather tell us.
1: The round nodule the feather was sitting in turned out to be something called a coprolite. It's a chunk of fossilized feces, likely produced, says O'Connor, by a large meat-eating dinosaur.
3: So I would argue that Tyrannosaurus rex or Nanotyrannus are the more likely candidates.
1: The team CT scanned the coprolite and found it contained other feathers, a couple bone pieces, and two tiny fish scales. O'Connor says the feathers and bones may have come from the same animal, probably an ancient aquatic swimming bird.
3: Kind of like a loon or grebe. They're foot-propelled divers.
1: The fish scales may have been part of the ancient bird's last supper before it too became a meal for an animal like a T-Rex. That predator later defecated all these specimens out into one precious package. Now, this bird was one of many types that went extinct alongside the dinosaurs.
3: Only one group of birds survives when the asteroid impact happens.
1: The group that gave rise to modern birds. A big question is what allowed them to make it through the ensuing drop in global temperature. Perhaps, O'Connor speculates, they were better insulated, because she noticed that some of the fossilized body feathers inside the coprolite from the ancient bird that ultimately died out appeared to lack the insulation of their modern counterparts.
3: I'm not saying this is the reason. I'm saying it's a contributing factor to the extinction.
1: The research is published in the journal Current Biology. Julia Clark is an evolutionary biologist at UT Austin who wasn't involved in the study.
4: I think it's a stretch to explain the survivorship of some and the extinction of others from that evidence.
1: Still, she's taken by the snapshot of a food web apparently captured inside a piece of poo.
4: A dinosaur ate an aquatic bird that ate a fish. Almost like they've discovered a Cretaceous turducken.
1: What Jingmei O'Connor says they've discovered is a new way of accessing crucial specimens, coprolites.
3: We now have this whole potential to find fossilized, not just feathers, but fur and other soft tissue structures.
1: She says it's worthwhile work. Understanding past extinctions tells us about the current extinction crisis and who may survive and who may not. Ari Daniel, NPR News.
0: This is Weekend Edition from NPR News. I'm Scott Simon.
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6: 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I'm John Stockwell. Hey, guess what? It's the weekend. It's Saturday. You're here and I'm here. It's going to be a good one, so I'm glad you're hanging out. Now, coming up today, later at 10 o'clock, it's This American Life. The theme is The Secret of My Death. 11 o'clock. Wait, don't tell me. So put on your thinking caps. At noon, Rick Steves is going to be traveling many places, including Rome. And then at 1 o'clock, it all kicks off from Memphis to Motown with Wendy Wright. Eastern Michigan football at 3:20. And then after football, the Roots Music Project with our new host, Bob Nolan. Bob's an awesome guy. You do not want to miss that show. Be sure to tune in. Checking area freeways in Washtenaw County right now. Nothing major to report. Might be some slowdowns heading to the big house for football. A slight chance of showers today. High 82. Partly cloudy overnight. Low 62. Right now, Ann Arbor, Ypsilanti are both 62.
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0: From NPR News in Washington, D.C., this is Weekend Edition. I'm Scott Simon. This hour, Houthi militia sees a major port on the Red Sea, and Saudi Arabia shuts down a crucial pipeline. What that means for us this hour. And later, debris from 9/11 damaged the pipe organ at Trinity Church in Lower Manhattan. Father Michael Byrd says it was a huge loss.
1: And for us was a call to, in the midst of all of that destruction, be a force of love.
0: And now an organ peals in Trinity again, then Kate Atkinson's new novel set in post-war London. First, we have our newscast. Today is Saturday, September 12, 2026.
8: Live from NPR News in Washington, I'm Windsor Johnston. President Trump is in Ireland for a two-day visit where he met today with the country's prime minister. NPR's Franco Ordonez reports Trump said he would like to see Northern Ireland reunified with the Republic of Ireland.
9: During a cordial meeting with the Taoiseach, where both sides touted the long working relationship, President Trump waded into some sensitive political waters, saying he'd like to see Ireland unified.
10: I don't want to cause any problems, but I will tell you, I'd love to see it unified.
9: Reunification would involve putting a vote to the people. Northern Ireland's status spurred decades of violence, known as the Troubles, ending with the 1998 Good Friday Agreement. Reunification would also present practical challenges of combining two different economic and political systems.
10: I think it would be a great feather in everybody's cap if that happened. It's going to happen eventually.
9: Previous U.S. presidents have largely avoided wading into the Irish unity debate. Franco Ordonez, NPR News, Dublin.
8: The president has promised gas prices will come down after the midterm elections. He blames the war with Iran for the increase, but has not explained what would bring prices down. Americans are feeling the effects, even if they're not filling up their cars. Diesel powers the machinery used to grow food and move goods across the country. Jason Kurtz is a farmer in Forest City, Missouri.
11: We have to harvest, and we have to run the machines, we have to use the diesel, so bottom line is it cuts into our bottom line.
8: And that cost keeps climbing. The national average for diesel reached another record high today of more than $6.16 a gallon. According to AAA, that's up more than 10 cents since yesterday and nearly $2.46 from a year ago. Manufacturers are looking for ways to operate more efficiently without sacrificing quality. NPR's Andrea Hsu reports some are turning to artificial intelligence to help them do it.
12: At a GE appliances plant in Northwest Georgia, Director of Manufacturing Operations Tony Gabbert points to an AI-powered camera system on an assembly line. It's been trained to look for errors and shut the line down if it finds one, like the wrong part on an oven.
13: The quicker we know what the problem is, the quicker we can fix it.
12: GE Appliances is also using AI to sift through millions of lines of data to detect anomalies before they become problems. If a motor is running hot, they can schedule a repair to avoid an unexpected breakdown. So far, the introduction of AI and other advanced technology has not led to job cuts. In fact, the Georgia plant added 600 jobs as part of a recent expansion. Andrea Hsu, NPR News.
8: This is NPR.
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6: And this is your community, NPR station 89.1 WEMU. I'm John Stockwell. Good morning. Friends Indeed is holding its annual Over the Edge rappelling event this morning at Eastern Michigan University's Hill Hall. VIP community members will rappel off the roof of the building to raise funds for people experiencing financial hardship. This year, the organization is partnering with two local nonprofits, Educate Youth and Hands Across the Water. The Washtenaw County Prosecutor's Office and Washtenaw County Sheriff's Office are joining forces with two teams participating in the event. Sheriff Alicia Dyer says she will be there to cheer on her officers.
15: Friends Indeed and, you know, their mission to combat poverty is directly related to public safety. Giving people resources and helping families in our county is critical, and we're happy to support their work.
6: Friends Indeed hopes to raise $100,000 to support their work, providing essential assistance in creating pathways toward economic mobility. EMU President Brendan Kelly is kicking off the event just about right now. Eastern Michigan University joined locations across the country Friday to commemorate the 25th anniversary of the September 11th terrorist attacks. Local officials joined first responders, veterans, and others to remember over 3,000 who were killed on that day. Ann Arbor Air Force veteran James Brown.
16: We're going through all of these things. I wish we could have a spirit of community now where we can gather together as people and say, look, we don't always have to wait for government to solve. We can solve some of these problems ourselves.
6: The ceremony took place in Peace Park. Checking area freeways right now in Washtenaw County. Nothing major to report on the highways. There are some construction spots here and there. And if you're headed toward the Big House for the noon kickoff, you'll notice that traffic volumes are increasing. A slight chance of showers today, high 82. Partly cloudy overnight, low 62. Mostly sunny tomorrow is going to be a good one, high 79. Then mostly sunny Monday and a high of 71. Right now, Ann Arbor is 62, Ypsilanti is 62, and Canton is 61, and the time is 9:06.
17: This is Weekend Edition from NPR News. I'm Scott Simon. Thank you for being with us. Saudi Arabia, the world's largest exporter of oil, says that it has shut down a crucial pipeline after it was attacked by drones. The kingdom was relying on the east-west pipeline to export oil via the Red Sea, bypassing the Strait of Hormuz. But now Saudi Arabia is also facing a growing threat on the Red Sea after Iran-backed Houthi rebels made a series of military gains this week. We're joined now by April Longley Alley, a senior fellow at the Washington Institute and an expert on Yemen. Thanks so much for being with us.
18: Thank you for having me.
17: What do we know about the Houthi advances in Yemen over the past few days?
18: The most important development is that the Houthis have broken front lines in Yemen. And on Thursday, they captured the strategic port city of Mocha on the Red Sea coast. And then they quickly punched south. And by Friday, they had taken the entire Red Sea coastline down to the strategic Bab el-Mandeb choke point. And remember, the Houthis are Iranian-backed. They're a militant group, and they control most of North Yemen. But this did not come out of nowhere. Yemen's war has been heating up, and there's been this series of tit-for-tat escalations between the Houthis on one hand and Saudi Arabia and the Saudi-backed Yemeni government on the other. But what we saw this week and last week was a sharp escalation in violence, you know, at a time when the region's in flux.
17: What will the impact be? As we mentioned, Saudi Arabia has been forced to shut down this key pipeline. What will the impact be on Saudi Arabia and the global economy if it can't get oil through the Red Sea?
18: It is really huge. I mean, there are just limits to redundancy when it comes to the ability of Aramco to export oil. I mean, they are long-term thinkers, but there's only so many options. So effectively what it means for the region is that Iran and its allies are now the main power brokers in two critical maritime choke points that are very important to the flow of energy, and that is Strait of Hormuz and Bab el-Mandeb. So this gives Iran much more leverage at a time when the Trump administration is already struggling to wind down the Iran war and to manage Strait of Hormuz. This is just existential for Saudi Arabia. They're being squeezed from both sides of the peninsula right now. Hormuz on one side, Bab el-Mandeb on the other, and now Iraqi militias are also attacking from the north. And as you said, that Red Sea corridor has become vital to Saudi Arabia in the context of the war with Iran. They have an east-west pipeline that's now shut down that's able to export about 5 million barrels of oil per day at max capacity. And now we have the Houthis squeezing that from the south. And they're going to be forced, they've already been forced to try to export north right through pipelines and through Suez, which just adds a tremendous amount of 2 weeks to time to go around the Cape of Good Hope.
0: Axios reports that the Saudi Crown Prince has called President Trump, urging him to launch strikes against the Houthi rebels. Do you find that likely?
18: So until now, the U.S. has been hesitant to re-enter the Yemen conflict. I mean, let's remember the U.S. did have a major bombing campaign, Operation Rough Rider, in 2025, and it ended in a bilateral truce between the Houthis and the U.S. And so the U.S. had wanted to maintain this bilateral truce, not wanting to open another front before the midterm elections. They're wanting to kind of at least contain this regional conflict in some way. And so it does seem like at this point, the bar for at least direct U.S. entry is high, but that doesn't mean it's impossible.
0: You note some of the military action we've seen in the past, and yet the Houthis remain a resilient force. What do you think they'd like to achieve in the coming weeks?
18: The bigger picture is that the Houthis want to control all of North Yemen and ideally Yemen. But this group also has ambitions beyond Yemen. And this is what is so critically important for the region. So they want to control this Red Sea corridor. The Iranians and the Houthis want to create a new reality in the region, a new status quo where they control these critical choke points, where they push the U.S. out of the region. So the order, the regional order is in flux, and they have a vision for where it wants to go. Now, in terms of the next few weeks, I think they feel like they have the wind at their back. And so they're probably going to try to consolidate the gains they've made on the coast and maybe push into more territory in Yemen.
0: April Longley Alley is a senior fellow at the Washington Institute. Thank you so much for joining us.
18: Thank you.
0: It's been a year since a gunman killed hard-right political activist Charlie Kirk on the campus of Utah Valley University. Immediately after, there came countless stories of people who were publicly shamed, threatened, or fired from their jobs because they shared opinions perceived to be unsympathetic to Charlie Kirk. The speed and scale of it was surprising, even to people whose profession is to try to protect people from harassment. NPR domestic extremism correspondent Odette Youssef reports on worries that what happened may represent a new normal.
19: In the center of UVU's main campus, there's a beautiful courtyard with a staggered grassy terrace. Fountains fill the space with the calming sound of trickling water. UVU is a commuter school. The campus is filled with spaces where students can sit, study, or scroll between classes. Colin Granis says that 2 years ago, this courtyard used to be one of those spaces, too.
20: It used to be very lively, people doing homework, people taking their food to eat outside, people to hang out.
19: Granis, who graduated over the summer, says it's not like that anymore. He says since Kirk was shot in this courtyard during a live Turning Point USA event, the space has emptied out. People associate it with the killing. Kevin Haslam, a sophomore, says he remembers, right after Kirk was shot, a brief moment of unity when the campus came together out of shock and out of concern for each other. That's past.
21: I feel like when people start to talk about it, when people start to say what they really think about it,
2: there's a lot of, it disrupts the peace.
19: At a national level, though, it seemed that there was never even that brief moment.
21: So when you see someone celebrating Charlie's murder, call them out. In hell, call their employer.
19: The Monday after the murder, Vice President J.D. Vance sat in the host chair for Kirk's podcast.
21: We don't believe in political violence, but we do believe in civility. And there was no civility in the celebration of political assassination.
22: We were on calls for hours, for days. We were at a conference. We didn't go to a session.
19: Shauna Dillavo is CEO of Brightlines, a doxing prevention service. Doxing is often defined as the public sharing of someone's personal identifying information without their consent. So things like a person's name, address, phone number, employer, or email. But Dillavo says it's not just that.
22: The idea with doxing is not that the information about you exists online. It does. It's that someone goes and finds it and shares it with the intent that someone takes up the mantle to come after that person. So it's this call to like terrorize someone.
19: And for that reason, Dillavo says doxing is often mischaracterized as just a form of harassment, when in fact, she considers it to be far more serious than that.
22: Doxing is stochastic terrorism.
19: That is a kind of terrorism that becomes more likely because a person with high reach has put out the call to target somebody. Dillavo has done doxing prevention work for the better part of a decade. Over the last two decades, she's seen the practice of doxing jump from one arena to the next. It started in China, then jumped to gaming and violent extremist subcultures in the U.S., then in the last decade, to American politics. But for regular, everyday people, Dillavo says, the likelihood of getting doxed still felt low. She says that for the most part, if you didn't draw the attention of mega accounts on social media, like libs of TikTok or Elon Musk or Laura Loomer or President Trump, you'd be okay.
22: All you had to do to avoid the pain of being doxxed and being targeted this way was like avoid the eye of Sauron.
19: But after Kirk's assassination, Dillavo said that was no longer true.
22: You didn't need to be one of the big accounts, obviously, for anyone to find you. Your neighbor found you. Or your friends found you. A comment in like a closed group chat that would get screenshotted and passed up the chain. And that was the big shift. Like the neighbor on neighbor, like trusted circle, inner sanctum violence.
23: It's a limited pool of people who help with that right now. And everybody was slammed.
19: Kat Green, the founder of a nonprofit called Endora, helps people who've been targeted. Green says that one of the most problematic developments after Kirk's killing was the appearance of websites devoted to outing anyone deemed unsympathetic to Kirk's death. One of these was called charliesmurderers.com. The sites invited the public to send in names and other identifying information. Then they posted it to the public. Green says hundreds of people were listed.
23: So we all started working together to see what we could learn about the sites and who was behind them.
19: Ultimately, charliesmurderers.com went offline. For many who've worked in this space, this democratization of doxing was the culmination of a decade of rising political harassment, violence, and intimidation in the U.S. In the case of the post-Kirk assassination doxing, it was not a law enforcement response that ended it. It wasn't a social consensus that maybe this was bad for our political discourse. Again, Kat Green.
23: That really only subsided once people started pushing back legally and once younger audiences on the internet made a joke out of it and just flooded the zone with the memification of Charlie Kirk.
19: Yes, Gen Alpha, internet brain rot, and AI slop. Content that flooded the zone with so much garbage, it became impossible to wade through or find targets to dox. Odette Youssef, NPR News.
0: And that story was made possible in part by the Pulitzer Center on Crisis Reporting.

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5: A slight chance of showers today with a high of 82, partly cloudy overnight, low 62, mostly sunny tomorrow, high 79, mostly sunny Monday, high 71. Right now, Ann Arbor 62, Ypsilanti is 62, and Brighton is 61 at 9:19.
6: I'm Windsor Johnston with these headlines. President Trump is in Ireland for a two-day visit where he's holding talks with the country's president and prime minister. Trump said he would love to see Northern Ireland leave the United Kingdom and unite with the Republic of Ireland. He's also attending the Irish Open at his family's golf resort in Doonbeg. A drone attack has forced Saudi Arabia to close one of its most important oil pipelines. The shutdown comes as Iranian-backed Houthi rebels expand their control near a vital Red Sea shipping route. The Federal Reserve will decide whether to raise interest rates when it meets next week. The latest report on inflation may play a role in the central bank's decision. I'm Windsor Johnston, NPR News in Washington.

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1: This is Weekend Edition from NPR News. I'm Scott Simon. A summit meeting is taking place in New Delhi that includes countries, Iran and several Gulf nations, who are now at war. It's a meeting of a group called BRICS, and it represents about half of the population of the world. We're joined now from New Delhi by NPR's international correspondent, Dia Hadid. Dia, thanks very much for being with us.
2: Thank you, Scott.
1: What's the summit about?
2: Well, BRICS is effectively a forum for emerging economies. It's aimed at countering longstanding Western dominance. And there's leaders from more than a dozen countries who've turned up. And Scott, it's quite the gathering. China's President Xi Jinping and Russia's President Vladimir Putin are here. But for now, the attention is on those involved in the latest Mideast war, because the Iranian president is here. And Iran has been striking Gulf countries that are also at the summit: the United Arab Emirates, Bahrain, and Saudi Arabia. And that's because Iran accuses them of backing the United States. And just to set the scene a bit, the summit today comes just a day after Iranian-backed fighters in Yemen, they're known as the Houthis, appeared to consolidate control over another shipping route called Bab al-Mandeb. That route was emerging as an alternative for some Gulf oil exports through the Strait of Hormuz. You might recall that strait has been largely blocked since the Mideast war began in February.
1: Dramatic ingredients for a meeting. How has it played out so far?
2: So far, the Iranian president, Masoud Pezeshkian, has told audiences here that Iran and Oman have agreed on a joint route through the Strait of Hormuz, and they'll sign a deal on Monday. Now, we're seeking confirmation from Gulf states and also a response from President Trump, because he's previously threatened to bomb Oman. It's the other country that overlooks the Strait of Hormuz, because President Trump is demanding the unconditional reopening of the strait. The Iranian president said something else that may well enrage the president as well.
1: What did he say?
2: He's called on BRICS countries to build an alternative to the international payment system, basically ditch the dollar. And this part was broadcast by the Indian outlet ANI.
3: The Islamic Republic of Iran believes that economic resilience is not possible without diversifying trade partners, sources of financing, and payment channels.
2: The key words there, Scott, are diversifying payment channels.
1: And help us translate what that means.
2: It doesn't sound that exciting, but basically the bulk of all global trade presently is done in dollars. And that allows the United States to impose punishing sanctions like on Russia and Iran. So these two countries, alongside other members of BRICS, have long called for the development of payment systems that bypass the dollar. And that would diminish American influence. During last year's BRICS summit, President Trump threatened extra tariffs on countries that he said aligned with the anti-American policies of BRICS.
1: Is it even a realistic proposition to replace the dollar in international transactions?
2: Experts say that's unlikely for now, if only because of conflicts between BRICS nations themselves, like the United Arab Emirates, for instance, which recently halted all trade with Iran. But these nations do represent about a third of all global trade. Christopher Walker, the vice president at the think tank, the Center for European Policy Analysis, warns against complacency because he says America's biggest rival, China, is assuming a dominant role in BRICS.
4: They now see the grouping more as a geopolitical counterweight to the U.S. This is certainly one of the Chinese leadership's ambitions, to flex its muscles. We absolutely should be concerned.
2: And with China hosting the summit next year, we can expect more of these muscular assertions of independence from the United States.
1: NPR's Dia Hadid in New Delhi. Thanks so much.
2: You're welcome, Scott.
1: And now it's time for sports. U.S. Open Championship weekend and the NFL regular season kicks off. Michelle Steele joins us now. She writes the Steele Cut Substack on sports and economics. Good morning. And you're in Austin, right, for the Longhorns hosting?
5: Texas Longhorns. Yeah, howdy, Scott. I'm surrounded by burnt orange and burnt ends.
1: Well, very good to talk to you. Let's go. By the way, your howdy was immaculate.
5: I've been practicing.
1: Let me ask, U.S. Open's women's final this afternoon. These are the two best players in the world, aren't they? A dream matchup.
5: Oh, yeah. I mean, this is going to be just a dream final. And what's interesting here is, irregardless of who wins, Rybakina locks up the world number one ranking on Monday just by being there. Sabalenka could win the match and still watch the top ranking walk out the door, basically.
1: Yeah.
5: But what's interesting here is that Sabalenka is chasing history. She's going to join Serena Williams. If she wins, Serena Williams and Chris Everett as the only women to win three straight U.S. Opens. And she is on a 19-match win streak over in Flushing Meadows. So many people are going to be rooting for her to make a little bit of history. But Rybakina already knocked her off at the Aussie Open this year. So this is going to be a challenge for both sides here. So grab your popcorn.
1: Men's final tomorrow. Alexander, I hope I'm getting this right, Zverev of Germany faces Ben Shelton of the United States. Hadn't been a U.S. guy in the Open since 2003. How do you see this going?
5: Yeah, the last person to do it was Andy Roddick back when, in 2003. Ben Shelton was negative 3 years old at the time, Scott. His parents might not have even been thinking about little Ben at that point. But the hype is real around this match, because Shelton, I don't know if you saw the match last night, but Shelton beat Francis Tiafoe. They're actually really good friends in an all-American semi that absolutely had Arthur Ashe Stadium buzzing. He will be the first Black American man to reach this final since Arthur Ashe himself in 1972. I'm talking about history on the women's side. This is history on the men's side as well. I watched the Zverev match as well. He's Shelton is going to be a little bit of the plucky underdog, but Zverev is very, very, very good. And he's going to be facing a very hostile crowd tomorrow. It's going to be tight, and Arthur Ashe is going to be deafening for Ben Shelton tomorrow.
1: NFL season kicked off. The LA Rams were supposed to be unstoppable, right? But they lost 27-7 against the 49ers. I guess that long plane ride didn't help, because they're playing in Australia.
5: Yeah, 15 hours. And I don't know about you, but I actually don't sleep on flights. And I'm assuming there were more than a few Rams players who also didn't sleep on that flight. They got there essentially right before the game. The Rams really gambled on sports science, their sports science helping them out. And it didn't work out, because they looked like zombies on that field. Now, to be fair, Myles Garrett did play. Aaron Donald did not. He's just come out of retirement. He didn't even travel to Australia. But what does a 20-point loss in Australia mean? Does that mean that there's no favorite in the NFL? Well, it does prove that overreactions might be our favorite national pastime, because there's still 17 more games left to play. So that's the beauty of football, is that nobody really knows anything yet.
1: Yeah.
5: Any given Sunday, Scott.
1: Michelle Steele, thanks so much. Have a great game.
5: Thanks so much.
1: That's the new organ at Trinity Church in Manhattan. The previous organ was built in 1923 and damaged in the attacks of September 11, 2001. Now, 25 years later, the new pipe organ is finally complete. NPR's Quill Lawrence went to hear it and hear all about it.
6: Hey there. Father Michael Bird.
7: Bird is the vicar of Trinity Church on Wall Street.
8: So tell us where we're standing.
9: So right now we're standing in the sanctuary of Trinity Church, built in 1846. Fun fact, at the time, it was the tallest building in the United States. Hard to imagine that now, given the height of the neighborhood.
7: It is tall. The stone spire reaches up 281 feet, and the vaulted ceiling inside fills the space with soft light through stained glass. But talking about the tallest building in the country, your mind flashes to the towers that used to stand nearby.
9: The tragedy of that day, the destruction of that day, It was singular in its own way, and for us was a call to, in the midst of all of that destruction, be a force of love and care and compassion and hope, and in the long term, of healing. That's what the city needed of Trinity Church.
7: And if the building could speak, actually, it does speak.
9: As you're standing here, you get a sense for it when the organ turns on, right? And one of the things that we love about a pipe organ is that it has thousands of voices. There's something about thousands of voices joining together to sing something that feels like the unity we want in our city, the unity of purpose and possibility and hope. In the long term of healing, that's what the city needed of Trinity Church.
7: And if the building could speak, actually, it does speak.
9: As you're standing here, you get a sense for it when the organ turns on, right? And one of the things that we love about a pipe organ

0: like the unity we want in our city, the unity of purpose and possibility and hope.
1: A bell chimes to start a service in a small chapel off to the side. It lets parishioners step away from the crowd of tourists in the main hall. This space is just for prayers. It's got a smaller, quieter organ, finished in 2023. Avi Stein is the organist for Trinity Church. After the service, Stein offers to take us into the pipes.
2: We can go up. All right, so watch your heads.
1: Through a secret door in the entryway, he takes us, me and producer Janet Wujong Lee, up some nearly vertical stairs into the voice of the building.
3: So it's accurate to say we're like inside the organ right
2: now?
3: We
2: are inside the organ. These are pipes. They are just giant penny whistles, the lowest of which, as you see, is 32 feet long.
1: The metal pipes range from the size of lampposts to trombones down to little whistles just an inch long.
2: Below us is a box filled with compressed air, and if I push the right note, then a valve opens up and lets the air through this pipe.
1: The lowest notes are wooden boxes reaching straight up.
2: So it goes all the way up to the ceiling. This is one of the 32s.
1: Carbon fiber strings stretch 200 feet to the keyboard beside the altar. Each string opens a valve for a musical note.
4: D sharp.
2: There it is.
1: Stein says dust in the valves is the organ's worst enemy. On 9/11, the dust ruined the organ that had played at Trinity Church for a century. It's taken 25 years to conceive and build this new instrument with its 8,000 pipes.
2: So this is a little scary, so just be very careful.
1: Five stories up, and we're above the ornate wooden case around the pipes, the only original part of the church still here from 1846.
2: Hold on to this.
1: We hold on to wooden handles as we edge out to the cliff face of the organ.
3: Cool view you got here.
1: The people below look small, but their hushed voices carry all the way up here to the peak of the vaulted ceiling.
2: This is the third building on this site. The first
1: Stein says this building is a New Yorker. It's seen it all.
2: You look back at a 300-plus-year history of this space, and there is a lot to think about, both in terms of tragedies that this place has seen, but also in terms of a rejuvenation, a rebirth. It's a very New York story in many ways.
1: Stein has played music for many 9/11 anniversary ceremonies, though.
2: I remember for one of the anniversaries, we played at sections of the reading of the names. And that is one of the most awe-inspiring events I've ever been at. The sheer length of time that it takes to read the names of the people who died on 9/11-2001 is not something that you are prepared for until you go through that.
1: This year, for the 25th anniversary, the new Trinity Church organ and ensemble performed Fauré's Requiem. As Father Michael Bird said, it's the sound of everyone's presence joined together.
0: You can never forget and also have a life that is eventually healed. Healing doesn't mean forgetting.
1: Quil Lawrence, NPR News, New York.

0: And you're listening to Weekend Edition from NPR News. A story first reported by the New York Times was all over the Internet this week. The White House is considering giving married couples with one stay-at-home parent money to help raise their children. The proposal fits in with the Trump administration's broader push for traditional family structures. But as NPR's Andrea Hsu reports, the idea of supporting parents who want to stay home, well, that's something Democrats embrace too.
1: When Tara McGinnis first saw the story about this White House proposal, her first thought was not, this is crazy. Instead, it was,
2: we can do better.
1: McGinnis is founder of the New Practice Lab at the left-leaning think tank New America. The problem she has with the White House plan, as reported, is that it would mean more

0: families would be competing for limited child care subsidies.
1: The proposal itself takes an existing pot of money that is too small for the folks it serves today.
0: Mostly single working parents.
1: And turns it over to a different set of parents.
0: Married couples with one parent who's not working. McGinnis thinks that may not even be legal without action from Congress. But the notion that we as a country should help with the cost of raising young children, whether the parents are working or not, now that is something McGinnis stands firmly behind.
1: I feel we've been really stuck for many, many decades in a kind of false choice about whether families want to take care of their own kids or we should have more publicly available childcare. Like, parents are asking for accommodations of both and more flexibility.
0: This year, she and her colleagues surveyed thousands of parents, and what they heard was parents want more time with their kids, more money, and more agency in how they run their families. Those findings informed a proposal she co-wrote for Project 2029. That's a blueprint some Democrats are putting together for a future administration, like Project 2025 was for President Trump. Under their proposal, parents with kids under 5 could get free child care outside their home.
1: Or parents could choose $1,000 a month to put money towards what they need. That might mean, oh, I needed $1,000 to stay home and take care of my own child. Or, you know, we've got grandma or grandpa or an auntie or a provider and that we want to pay on our own.
0: Now, that part is not so different from what's reported to be in the White House plan. In fact, Vice President J.D. Vance pushed something similar 2 years ago at a Turning Point USA event. He said it should be easier for families to choose whatever model they want.
2: You know, maybe like grandma or grandpa wants to help out a little bit more. Or maybe there's an aunt or uncle that wants to help out a little bit more.
0: Of course, the big difference is money. The White House proposal doesn't appear to come with additional funding. Now, the Trump administration did not respond to NPR's questions about the plan. But at an Easter lunch at the White House this year, President Trump said states should be paying for childcare, not the federal government.
3: We're a big country. We have 50 states. We have all these other people. We're fighting wars. We can't take care of daycare.
0: Childcare is costly. McGinnis and her colleagues estimate that giving families free childcare, or $1,000 a month, that could add up to some $200 billion a year, which is a big number, but
1: this is like 2%, 1% of the federal budget.
0: And she points out the U.S. loses that much every year in income, productivity, and tax revenue because parents can't afford or can't find childcare. Beyond those arguments, McGinnis hopes that a plan that includes everyone, those who work and those who stay home, could gain traction.
1: We need to move past the time of pitting some set of parents as deserving or eligible.
0: It should be possible for all parents, she says, to raise kids well. Andrea Hsu, NPR News.

0: This is NPR News.
1: 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A slight chance of showers today, high 82. Right now, Ann Arbor and Ypsilanti check in at 62 at 939.
2: Next time on the Sunday Best, more from Detroiter vibraphonist and pianist Terry Pollard. We'll hear Terry recording in Hollywood with her band and in New York City alongside vibraphonist Terry Gibbs. Plus, we've got Duke Ellington in 1945 and Peggy Lee with Four of a Kind. 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
3: I'm Windsor Johnston with these headlines. Saudi Arabia says it has shut down a major oil pipeline after it was attacked by drones on Friday. The move puts another vital oil shipping route at risk as Iran continues to blockade the Strait of Hormuz. In the meantime, Tehran says it will sign an agreement on Monday with Oman to temporarily reopen the waterway. President Trump is spending the weekend in Ireland. He's holding talks with Irish leaders and meeting with business executives. Trump will also attend the Irish Open at his golf course in Doombeg. The Federal Reserve is expected to raise interest rates by a quarter point when it meets next week. The outlook shifted after Friday's report showed consumer prices rose 0.4% in August. I'm Windsor Johnston, NPR News in Washington.
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0: This is Weekend Edition from NPR News. I'm Scott Simon. Harry Flynn had a tough war. So tough he usually turns away questions by shrugging and saying, others had it as bad. It's London, 1949. Flynn's a former war reporter who finds congenial employment working for the Festival of Britain, a government event to celebrate the ingenuity and grit of a nation that heroically prevailed during World War II, but lost its worldwide empire. Our Noble Selves is the new novel from Kate Atkinson, best-selling author of Life After Life and A God in Ruins. She joins us from the BBC in London. Thanks so much for being with us.
5: It's a pleasure. You're welcome. Thank you. Nice to speak to you.
0: Tell us about Harry Flynn's tough war.
5: Well, he is a reporter in London, and he gets sent out to the Far East, to Singapore, and he's told, you know, Singapore, Fortress Singapore, absolutely safe, the Japanese will not invade there. But by the time he gets there, the Japanese have started the invasion of Singapore, and he gets swept along with the army into imprisonment. He was then sent to the Burmese Railroad and worked there. As we know, there's terrible conditions on the railroad, so he had a 3 or 4 years of that and has now come back. A changed man, you might say.
0: What does Harry find, and I'll say comfortable, about working to put on this 1951 Festival of Britain?
5: He's not doing it as a career, obviously, because it's an ephemeral project. And I think he finds a kind of safe place for a while in the office. He's in a particular small part called the Eccentrics Corner, and they put out a request to the British people for ideas for the Eccentrics Corner, and were flooded with strange and bizarre ideas. And
0: a rubber bus. That was my favorite.
5: A rubber bus which would collapse under a bridge. Yes, of course, it's very sensible, I think. I came across one recently in a museum that I didn't know was in the in the Festival of Britain, and it was it's a very complex arrangement, big, of glass tubes that has leeches in them, in each tube. And as the leeches rise up or rise down, you can tell the air pressure and the weather. So that actually found a place in the, I think, in the eccentrics corner. The fictional job, really, is to sort out the flowers from the weeds, but generally speaking, they're all weeds.
0: I loved the scenes at work. It was what I think we would now call a workplace comedy in many ways.
5: Yes, somebody said to me something, oh, it's about an office, and it's not working in an office, and I hadn't really looked at it that way, but of course it is an office comedy.
0: Harry goes out for a drink with Delphine, French woman,
5: yes,
0: one night.
5: French woman, very French woman. And he has no memory of the night beyond the first drink, and then she disappears. So a lot of suspicion then falls on him. It's not as if her, you know, her corpse turns up, but she just appears to have stepped off the planet. And so he becomes more and more under suspicion for having done something to her, which we don't know if he has, because he's completely blacked out for the whole period.
0: Among your many memorable characters, the ones who appear briefly, as well as the major ones, could you tell us about Mitzi?
5: Oh, Mitzi. I feel terrible, really, because Mitzi's based on a real person. But
0: yes.
5: No, the phrase I'm using here is she was inspired by a real person. She was a TV cook.
0: We have actually found video of some of her old
5: Have films. Have you found her Christmas special on YouTube?
0: I believe we have found her Christmas special, yes.
5: Once you've seen that, you can never forget it.
6: Let's draw a breath. Let me wipe my hands clean, because I want to tackle the thing that men infuriate me over most. Haven't you seen them getting scarlet in the face and struggling with the Christmas bird when they do the carving, using this ridiculous thing with a fork guard and a special carving knife? All you need is a pliable French knife like this and an ordinary table fork, and it's perfectly safe. Now, I'm going to do this very slowly so that you can see exactly. I'm going to turn this bird this side first of all and show you. You make a stroke where the skin joins the leg and thigh.
5: She was an extraordinary woman, Fanny Craddock. You know, she'd had to sort of pull herself up by her bootstraps and earn her own living. And, you know, she wrote lots of novels, which I only discovered quite late on. But she was really one of the very first TV cooks.
6: And that is my whole aim and object in these programs, to share with you the ways that I have found that life is easier for the housewife. Because, you know, it's my considered opinion that Christmas is just about slave labor for the women.
5: I was amazed how few people had actually heard of Fanny Craddock, even of my age. And I think I must have just somehow come across her when I was very young on television. We had a television very early in our house. And so I think she just grilled into my consciousness somehow. But yes, I mean, Mitzi Blinkhorn is... He's not the real Fanny Craddock, but she's certainly inspired by her.
0: Harry Flynn keeps thinking of good titles for the soul-searching post-war novel.
5: Yes, he does. Don't ask me to remember them.
0: Well, Presumed Missing.
5: Yeah, that's a good one.
0: The Competition of Suffering.
5: Yeah.
0: How did you settle on Our Noble Selves, though?
5: It's a toast in the British Army. They have a series of toasts. And for every day of the week, there's our women, our men, our swords. And I think there's the old hoary chestnut on a Saturday for our wives and sweethearts, may they never meet. But Our Noble Selves, I think, is Wednesday or Thursday. And I just thought it felt abstract enough a title, but also it really does relate to the book. So, yes.
0: So many of your novels have been set in Britain during and after World War II. What draws you to those times?
5: Well, for one thing, writers are vultures, and so there's so much dramatic experience in a war that you have so many stories to mine, really. But in the aftermath, you just think, well, people went through an extraordinarily cataclysmic period. How does it feel afterwards? After the Second World War, that just people were so defeated, so weary. Certainly, I don't think the British really felt they'd won the war, because there was no money. They were completely bankrupt. We were on the ration. I was born on the ration, as we call it. The tale of the war went on for a long time. And I think the Festival of Britain was an attempt to remind people that there was an aftermath, there was an afterworld, there was a future, particularly. So it was much less of a celebration of the past. The past didn't really come into it. It was looking to the future.
0: Kate Atkinson's new book, our noble selves. Thanks so much for being with us.
5: Oh, thank you for having me. It's been really nice to talk to you.
0: A new Netflix documentary examines one of the most widely publicized acts of deception in recent history. Recent weeks, really.
7: We're told by the White House staff that we should lower our window shades.
8: I'm like, why? They said, Secret Service says to. I'm like, okay. Close it.
0: Decoy Plane tells the story of President Trump being smuggled out of Air Force One in Turkey inside a catering container that delivered him to a second plane. All of this happened after the president's plane received a threat from Iran. You might wonder, didn't that just happen? How did they already make a documentary? Decoy Plane is part of a new Netflix show called InstaDocs, a fast turnaround documentary series that harvests stories from the current news cycle. Josh Tarrant-Gill is the executive producer of InstaDocs and joins us now from New York. Thanks so much for being with us.
9: Oh, it's my pleasure.
0: A documentary, I think, historically has suggested something definitive. Is this too soon after whatever happened to be definitive?
9: It's a great question. I think that in these times, it's hard to be definitive about anything. And so part of our mission is actually to just be as clear as we can be. And we try to do it at this sort of crossroads of urgency and finesse. Urgency, obviously, you know, this is a story that a lot of people are talking about. They have unresolved questions. They're very curious about it. News sort of approaches it as rapid fire, and they share little bits and details as they come along. And the finesse part of what we do is really just waiting a minute, not long, but waiting long enough to understand what's been missed and trying to craft it through documentary production techniques so that it coheres and so that people actually have a better understanding of what happened.
0: How do you do that so quickly?
9: I mean, the truth is I don't. We have a great team full of absolute lunatics who like to work really, really fast. And part of our job is to find stories that are percolating right now and have people who are effectively these kind of like triage doctors, right? What can we know? Who can we talk to? How can we elevate what they do? And we do not have a huge team, but truly everybody on that team exists to move fast and make quick decisions. So that's how we do it.
0: There's a sequence of the president telling reporters as they begin to question the sequence of events in Turkey.
10: Aware of any credible threat by Iran against Air Force
11: One? Well, I have a threat all the time. I'm number one on their list before you. But if I go, you go.
0: As Decoy Plane shows us, that it's not true in reverse, is it?
9: I think you need the accumulation of the story to appreciate why that's not just some throwaway line. It may have been in the moment. I mean, the president was, you know, traveling long distances. There's jet lag. I'm not going to ascribe any ill motive to it. I'm just saying when you tell the full story, when you see it over the course of about 30 minutes, which is what the length of the documentary is, you realize all these things that you don't when you just are gathering information piece by piece or you know, social media post by social media post. And so that's kind of our goal, is for these things that sort of glossed over to actually land when we're doing our storytelling.
0: You do interview a lot of great reporters in this short documentary. And with respect to what you've produced, are you just harvesting their work?
9: I mean, I, as a reporter myself, yeah. I mean, we're paying tribute to the reporting that they do. Obviously, we're not stealing their reporting. We have them in the story. They're willing participants. And I hope we do their reporting and their experiences tribute. But in this instance, yeah, we really needed them because they were not only the chroniclers of the story, they were the subjects of the story.
0: You've also done InstaDocs on the Alex Murdaugh murder case and prediction markets. How do you decide that's got InstaDoc written all over it?
9: We're really looking for pieces that have a fair amount of depth, a fair amount of confusion, so that people are seeking to understand something. Our goal is just to make it sit still long enough so that you come out of the story and you feel like you have an emotional understanding of what happened. I'm really proud of that we've been able to do so far is just through the use of the people we talk to, you understand what it's like to experience each piece. So in the Murdaugh case, we have two jurors, both of whom really went through a very, very tough time just trying to do their civic duty. My main takeaway from it was, boy, we are making it tough through the promulgation of true crime and the sort of media focus on these things, for people to do a pretty important job in our republic, and you can see the strain on their faces. I love the fact that we get to put people in the kind of empathic space of the people in the stories, and that's what documentary really thrives at.
0: Josh Tarangale is the executive producer of InstaDocs on Netflix. Thanks so much for being with us.
9: Thanks for having me.
0: Rosh Hashanah, the Jewish New Year, began last night, and across the world, Jews are praying, reflecting, and celebrating. And for many, a highlight is hearing the shofar, an animal's horn blown like a trumpet. Dina Pritchip explains how this primal instrument became a spiritual soundtrack.
12: The shofar sounds at several points during the Rosh Hashanah service, on one or both days. It can be big or small, blown by one person or anyone who brings their own. But the sound it creates is unmistakable.
13: It's absolutely a feeling of awe, and it never goes away. It never gets old.
12: Rabbi Elisha Joe Rabins has a glossy, dark brown shofar, about 2.5 feet long.
13: When we say horn, we think of like a trumpet or maybe a trombone, but really the original horns are the horns of animals.
12: And the shofar still is. The small, curved horn of a ram, or the dramatic spiral of an African antelope. To blow it, you purse your lips, take a deep breath, and...
14: It makes noise, right? It calls people to attention.
12: Daniel Pikus teaches biblical studies at Western Washington University. He says the shofar is mentioned when the Torah is revealed on Mount Sinai, when the walls of Jericho come tumbling down.
14: So it sort of marks moments of gathering and also like intense experience and emotion.
12: Including Rosh Hashanah.
14: In the Hebrew Bible, Rosh Hashanah is the day of trumpeting and the day of remembrance. The association of the shofar with Rosh Hashanah is right there in the biblical text.
12: In later writings, you get the details, how the shofar should be prepared, and exactly how and when to blow it on Rosh Hashanah, and also what it means. Rabbi Michael Rosenberg teaches at the Hadar Institute, a center for Jewish learning based in New York City. He points to several sources that compare the sound of the shofar to the cry of a mother in pain.
15: When you hear those broken shofar blasts in particular, ba-da-ba-ba-ba-ba-ba-ba-ba-ba, you can really imagine someone sort of like so caught up that they can't get the full sound out, even though they're gasping with their cries.
12: Maimonides, a medieval Jewish rabbi and scholar, describes the blast of the shofar as a sort of spiritual wake-up call to become your best self.
15: We've been caught up, we've fallen asleep in the hevle hazman, in the vanities of the time, and the shofar wakes us out of our slumber.
12: There are also Hasidic theories that the blowing of the shofar reenacts the breathing of life into the world. But Rosenberg says one of the most powerful things about the shofar is that it doesn't say anything at all.
15: It transcends my words, it transcends my rational thoughts, and it really is just a feeling that I can hope to hold on to.
13: It really brings you into the moment, and you also feel connected to your ancestors who have been hearing this sound and making this sound for thousands of years.
12: Rabbi Elisha Joe Rabins says the shofar can call across time to speak to those wordless places inside of us so that we can wake up and feel pain and joy and pay attention in this moment and in the year to come. For NPR News, I'm Dina Pritchett.

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2: 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I'm John Stockwell. Good morning. Happy weekend. Happy Saturday. It's great to have you here. Now check it out. Coming up at the top of the hour, it's This American Life. This week, the theme is The Secret of My Death. At 11 o'clock, Wait, Don't Tell Me. At noon, Travel with Rick Steves. He's going to be in Rome, among other places. At 1 o'clock, From Memphis to Motown with Wendy Wright. At 3:20, EMU Football. They're playing at Michigan State. And after football, The Roots Music Project with Bob Nolan. Checking freeways in Washtenaw County, you may notice some traffic volumes increasing as people head to the Big House, but right now no major accidents to report. A slight chance of showers today, high 82, partly cloudy overnight, low 62, mostly sunny tomorrow, high 79. Right now Ann Arbor 69, Ypsilanti 69, and Canton is 70.
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4: Graham grew up in a working-class town north of England. And when he was 11 or 12, his family moved into one of the first houses in a new development that was being built. It was kind of hitting the jackpot for him at that age. Because all around, everywhere, were homes under construction. Which, I remember this from construction sites in our neighborhood when I was a kid, was so incredibly fun.
5: This became my new playground.
4: This is Graham.
5: So I would, you know, climb on the scaffolding, do a bit of kind of amateur gymnastics, but also build stuff. And the big thing amongst us kids was lighting fires. And, you know, there was tar paper was one thing that burnt very nicely.
4: There's actually all kinds of trouble to get into. Bricks and boards to play with and wet concrete to write in. They'd find food the workers left and cigarettes, which they would smoke. Once they found a porn magazine. And one day Graham was there alone and he had this great idea. He put together a little makeshift seesaw, or as he calls it, a teeter-totter, with a plank of wood balanced on a brick at the center. He put another brick on one end of the plank. And his idea was to drop something really heavy, really, really heavy, onto the other end of the plank from a great height to find out just how far he could send that brick catapulting into space. So to accomplish this, he set up his teeter-totter by some scaffolding.
5: So I climbed up on the scaffolding and I carried up this kind of massive piece of curbing stone. I'm guessing around 25 pounds.
4: So you are how high up?
5: Probably at the sort of second floor window level. So what, 15 feet, 12 feet?
4: He carefully tries to line up the stone directly above the near end of the seesaw, below down on the ground. And then he dropped the stone.
5: It landed perfectly. I really had lined this up pretty well. And the brick launched. And the following few moments are probably the most vivid memory I have of my childhood. I was obviously watching to see what the brick would do, because that was the experiment, really, to sort of follow that in its journey.
4: But the brick, it didn't move at all like he thought. He thought it was going to arc into the air like a rocket. Instead, it just seemed to be getting bigger and bigger.
5: I now have an image in my head of this brick just getting larger and larger as it headed right towards my face. I even remember very vividly that the brick had the construction of the brick had three circular holes in it, and I can still picture them now as they headed towards me.
4: In a kind of slow motion way?
5: Yes, very much so. I feel like that memory is minutes when obviously it was just not even a second. So I believe instinctively jerked my head back as this brick came directly towards my face. And I have a very clear memory of the kind of sound and the wind. And even I believe the brick, as it flew past me, flicked my fringe.
4: The fringe of your hair?
5: Yeah, and it sort of whistled as it went. Even when I throw my dog's ball now, which has a little whistle device in it, that memory comes back to me.
4: This moment was stunning. Like, nothing like this had ever happened to him.
5: And I remember having to sit down for actually quite a few minutes to recover. I really felt like, you know, and probably for the first time that, you know, I was inches away from death. And I remember walking home in some state of shock afterwards. You know, I used to wonder if the brick had actually hit me and killed me. You know, maybe I'd fallen off the scaffolding or something. I used to wonder, you know, when the crime scene investigators came to look, what would they make of the whole setup? Would they even understand what had happened?
4: Right.
5: You know?
4: Right. Like, you got hit by a brick. Like, where did it come from?
5: Yeah. You know, this dead child who laying in a building site. And, you know, there was the teeter-totter there, but I even had this sort of vision of what if my body fell forward and, you know, destroyed the little structure that I'd made down there? And how did I get hit under the chin with a brick? And where's the brick? You know, what the forensics would have made of the whole setup.
4: That's the thing, right? Your own death, that is not bad enough on its own. There's the whole question of the forensics afterwards. What people will make of it. It's weird to think that they'll stare at the scene of your death, look at the objects scattered around you, and get it all wrong. And get you wrong. That's the bigger thing, right? The bigger question after you're gone isn't just how it happened, but you. Your motives, your state of mind, what to make of you, and your whole life, your good qualities, your bad ones. Today on our program, we have three stories of people who embark on this kind of forensics for beginners, trying to understand somebody's death, bumbling their way through whatever scraps of evidence they can get their hands on. Old text messages, handwritten notes, stuff that frankly seems so puny compared to the task at hand. From WBEZ Chicago to This American Life, I'm Ira Glass. Stay with us.
2: 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I'm John Stockwell. A slight chance of showers today with a high of 82, partly cloudy overnight, low 62. Mostly sunny tomorrow with a high of 79, sunny on Monday, high 71. A chance of showers Tuesday with a high of 83, then rain on Wednesday, a high of 79. The record high for this date, 94 in 1952. Right now, Ann Arbor 69, Ypsilanti is up to 71 at 10:06.
6: On last week's Wait, Wait, Mo Rocca felt bad for the USS Abraham Lincoln, which finally ended a record-breaking deployment at sea.
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6: That's true. I'm Peter Sagal. This week we're shipping out with Leslie Jones, who might be the first guest to live tweet the show as she appears on it. 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
4: This American Life. Today's show is a rerun. Act one. So we begin today with a woman whose sister has died, and she has questions. The woman's name is Nadia Bowers, and she wrote this to somebody who she thinks might be of help. Here's Nadia.
9: Dear dealer. Hey, man, what's up? I'm saying man because that's my guess as to what you are. All the people blowing up my sister's phone, offering and seeking drugs, were men. Brian, Jerry, Eric, and my personal favorite, baby Jesus. I can make a graph charting the meeting of particular men with misfortune for my sister. It's a safe bet you're just another data point, one among many, part of a pattern, but distinguished because you're the last data point. You're the one who killed her. And dealer, it just seemed like the right title for you since I don't know your name. We can be informal here, right? You don't have to call me Miss or Mrs. Definitely don't call me ma'am. My sister called me Nod. My sister Sasha, who I believe you knew. What did you call her? I hope you didn't call her Saj, because that's what a lot of people who loved her called her. And I find it hard to believe that you loved her. Did you know her well enough to care for her? Or did you hardly know her? When we were little, we sometimes called one another after the food we give our cats. She was Tender Vittle, and I was Chef's Blend. Did you even call her by her name? Or was it Lady? Or maybe you had a nickname for her, like Purple, the color of her car, the one she was found in. Keeping with our informal tone, I won't call you Mister, I'll just call you my man, because that is what you are. You are mine, man. The one I want to talk to. The one I am seeking. The only one who knows some very important things about how my sister died. You are quite possibly the last person who saw her alive, and I'm a little jealous. As for me, you don't have to call me by my name. You can just call me the sister. I think about you all the time, almost every day. I feel like I deserve to know you, like I deserve to have at least 5 minutes of your time, 5 minutes alone with you. This is me tying you to a chair so we can think about some things together. Are you still alive? I feel like you are, and I'm angry about that. But then if I learned who you were and that you were dead, I might be angry about that too. I think about hurting you, and when I imagine the violence I could commit, it alarms me. It's important to me that you know some things. I want you to see who you messed with, know who you destroyed. Sasha was a valedictorian of her high school class. She studied psychology at Yale. She was bold. I was her apprentice. She gave me my taste in music. Riding around in her Ford Escort, she slipped in a cassette, explaining the difference between Funkadelic and Parliament. One of my most prized possessions is a cassette tape where we taped ourselves on mushrooms sitting in my room. I was a senior in high school. She was home from college for Christmas vacation. That's Sasha asking me what I'm laughing at. Nothing, I tell her. We stared as my grandmother's watercolors on my wall started to blur.
10: Oh, my God. It's like, you know what it looks like right now? It looks like it's like all these different planes, like these different...
9: We burned Nag Champa incense and cracked ourselves up about things we called social experiments. These were basically fantasies about ways we could be completely inappropriate in situations where certain contained behavior was expected. Like the public library.
10: And you got up like the library and like pulled on the bookshelf shelves. Which is, like,
9: That's me screaming.
11: Screamed, like, ran out or something. I just said, like, what are you doing? What are you doing? What are you reading about?
9: When I listen to the tape, I hear a self-assured Sasha. She's in control. I'm her little sister, overjoyed to have her full attention, trying to impress her with my wisdom and also be her court jester. Sasha tells me a story about this horse she knew that she called a total bitch. Not safe to have around people. And then this girl from the Special Olympics showed up in the barn and threw her arms around the horse's neck. And the horse stayed calm.
12: It was like right on her shoulder and everybody was like, ugh, waiting for her to like take a bite out of this chick. And it was like she knew. She just like sat there.
13: Did she bite people?
12: Yes.
13: Oh, yeah. That time was so cool that she did this.
12: Right. Idiot.
13: That is sweet.
12: I bet she did kind of know though that this wasn't the right time to be an ass.
13: Is there ever a good time to...
12: No, I didn't mean that.
9: Is there ever a good time to be an ass? I'm asking her.

I've done the math, and as of March 11th, 2018, at 6:49 p.m., I have lived longer than my sister. I have walked the earth more seconds than my big sister, who was born 2.5 years before me. This does not make sense. You have knocked the universe off course. My husband would say, "Take it easy, Encyclopedia Brown," as he watched me walk around with her phone, trying to reconstruct her last days, reading texts, listening to messages, making notes, trying to figure out who you are, my man. I was hoping to finally understand the part of her life that she refused to share with me at the end. It infuriated me that she kept getting texts after she died. Like this one from Brian. "Hey, any of the shirts around?" My hand shaking, I responded, "You should f*** off. This is Sasha's sister and she died. Go get your drugs somewhere else, you piece of f***." Or this one from Frankie. "Any news? Got sleepies." When there was no response, he wrote, "Must be dead." I wrote back to Frankie, "Actually, she is dead. F*** off. This is her sister. You'll have to f***ing get your drugs somewhere else." "So, my man, are you one of the guys she talked to and texted with on her last day? Are you the ex-boyfriend who kept harassing her? The one who introduced her to OxyContin? That guy? Are you the friend who told me how sorry he was that Sasha died and that it was a hot day and maybe her windows were rolled up and she suffocated during a nap in her car? Are you one of those friends I ran into who didn't have the decency to show up for her memorial? One of those people? Were you feeling guilty about something?" Here's something that's been eating at me for a while. I read that you actually don't mind when people die from something you were selling because it tells the hardcore users that the high is really powerful. The high of heroin mixed with fentanyl. Fentanyl, which is up to 100 times more potent than morphine. 100 times more potent than the drug given to my father when he was dying from cancer. So a death from this stuff is like a calling card, is that true? Did my sister's obituary bring in business for you? Her body was burned, cremated at 1,800 degrees. I don't like picturing that, but I do. Aside from my own body, hers was probably the other female body I knew the best. Lean, taut, muscular. She rode horses. She was fearless, always wanting to ride the ones that were trouble. She could lose her saddle and gallop at a flat run like a wild woman, gripping the horse's mane with her hand. Her leg muscles were iron cables. She used to put me in the vice, a move inspired by our love of the WWF wrestlers. She would wrap her brawny legs around me and squeeze until I almost couldn't breathe. My mother always called Sasha the daughter with a bleeding heart. At one point when she was working in New Haven, you would walk down the street with her and she knew all the homeless people by name. If you were driving with her, she would jerk the car to the side of the road, get out, leaving the car door swinging open, and call to the man or woman to see if they were okay, if they needed anything. That was her life's work. She was actually a clinical social worker with 2 master's degrees in social work and public health. For the last 5 or so years of her life, she had trouble keeping jobs. She had trouble committing to anything. How old are you? Were you my sister's age? Younger? Did you know she was 44? Maybe that seems old to you, but it's not. She looked older since she started using. But before, my man, she was gorgeous. Sexy. She probably met you at your place, or the Taco Bell parking lot in her filthy car, baseball cap, picked at skin, too much eyeliner. So maybe you could never imagine that. But she was. Ask anyone who knew her. Ask the multitude of men who knew her. Ask the ones I would like to line up against a wall execution style and actually execute. Ask her first mind f*** of a boyfriend at age 14 and the obsessive one that followed in high school. Ask the professors, married men, random men, apparent friends, the one who first gave her crack, the OxyContin. Ask her coach who slept with the young women on his team and pulled her into a coke-fueled party scene while she was still a teenager. He denies all this today. I find myself fixated on the men. They circle her memory like these loser deadbeat ghosts or something. How dare they have the nerve to be alive?

0: On July 31st, 2015, the day she died, she had just seen her drug counselor. This was maybe 3:30 p.m. I'm glad that she saw her counselor that day. They loved one another very much. At 4 o'clock, she has a 47-second outgoing call to Alan. At 4:02, there is an incoming call from Alan for 54 seconds. At 4:08, she calls Gary for 1 minute, then Gary calls her back at 4:20, and they talk for 42 seconds. At 4:27, she calls Gary again, and they talk for 41 seconds. At 4:39, she has an outgoing call to Tim for 1 second. At 4:40, she has a call out to Jerry for 1 minute. Are you Alan, Gary, Tim, Jerry? Were you the last one to talk to her? Did you see her too? Were you with her? Both her windows were rolled down. Had someone been in her passenger seat? Were you with her when she died and you got scared and ran? Tell me, what were her last moments like? What was she saying before? Did you watch her die? Her autopsy says 6:54 p.m. is the time of death. Sometime between 4:40 and 6:54, Sasha inhaled the drugs that killed her. She hated needles. She was found in her car in the parking lot of a seafood restaurant off I-95. The detective on the scene happened to be an old high school friend. He told me that he thought she had probably used, felt sleepy, and needed to pull over. I just wonder if she knew what was happening, or did she really just think she was going to take a little nap? I don't want her to have known what was happening. I don't want her to have been scared. If I'm going to be honest here, am I going to be honest here? Maybe I don't want to believe that you deserve my empathy. I don't want to look you in the eye because you may not look much different than my sister. You may be sick, needing to get high just to maintain some equilibrium. You may have been her friend. I may have even met you. You may have called her Saj. You may have loved her. God help you if you loved her. To be fair, my sister dealt too. As I was writing this to you, my husband offered me a gentle reminder of this fact. It was mainly so she could use. There's longhand addition and subtraction in the back of her daybook with people's initials, how much they owed or paid her, how much she owed and paid in return. It's chump change, really. Written a few times as me free. Drugs were her pay. This was not high-rolling dealing. This was survival. When my husband reminded me that my sister was dealing too, I quickly defended her. Yeah, but she never killed anyone. He said again, gently, you don't know that. I was stunned. It's true. I didn't know that. And the fact is, she could have killed someone. My worst fear when she was alive was that she would be driving around high and kill someone. The idea of her killing someone kept me up at night. I often thought about having her followed, so curious I was about what her days were like, where she would go. I was once driving to visit her and my mother, thinking about how I could spy on her, when there was a traffic slowdown on I-95, a few exits away from our hometown. On the radio, they said there was an accident up ahead. My mind went to my sister. Had she caused it? I pulled up in the traffic jam right behind a purple car. I gasped. It was Sasha. Here was my chance to play detective. She moved to the right lane, and the middle one I was in began to pull forward. I was at risk of being seen, so I decided to not try to hide. I pulled up next to her, ready to make a stupid face and stare at her until she felt my presence. To my horror, she looked half asleep. Her head was back, her eyes at half-mast. I couldn't believe she was able to drive a car. My heart started racing, and I pulled in behind her, as if that might shield other cars from her. I followed her all the way home to her house, trying to steer her car with my body like a bowling ball headed for the gutter. She was still living in her own place with an ex-boyfriend turned best buddy, not yet evicted and forced to live with my mother during the last year of her life. I pulled into her street and watched her drive into her driveway. I wanted to follow her in, barge into the apartment that she never let me enter. But I froze, because I didn't know what I'd do once I was inside. Deliver some Joan of Arc, Oprah, Hulk Hogan speech? Like she'd go for that? So I did nothing. I told myself, she's going to an outpatient clinic. She has a therapist, a drug counselor, all these professionals helping her. But unfortunately, she also had you. And here's the thing, my man. I need you too. I know that. I know what I'm doing here. Because of you, I get to say, if it weren't for that guy. Because of you, I don't have to blame her. Because of you, I can nod my head when people tell me there's nothing I could have done. But I don't know if that's true. I did try. My family tried. Interventions, honesty, confrontation, rejection, love. She once told my parents that out of anyone in the world, she cared most about what I thought of her. I ache at the possibility that if anyone in the world could have saved her, it was me. But to save her, I would have had to go to her, live with her, make it my life. I would have had to physically remove her from her life and stand guard at the door holding a shotgun. I would have had to somehow wrestle her denial, get her to finally go to her knees and raise the white flag. But I got engaged. I got pregnant. Today, whenever I tell someone about my violent feelings towards you, they inevitably say, well, if it wasn't him, it would have been someone else. If it wasn't him, it would have been some other guy. But my question is, why did it have to be anyone at all? Why should my comfort be that there would have been another one, that all we can expect from life is a game of whack-a-mole but with people? I can't accept that. Because you know what, man? It was you. And yeah, I'm raging at you so I don't have to rage at myself or my sister to save myself from falling into a sad heap on the ground. So yeah, I'm using you. I don't care. None of this is fair, my man. So you. You because you're still here and there will never be another her. You because I will always think about you. You are my dealer now, man. You dealt me a life without Sasha. Because of you, I'm going to have to do this alone. And I'll never let you forget that. Yours forever. The sister.
1: Nadia Bowers. 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As I say these words to you, it is just days away from its publication day. The book and the audiobook can be ordered online right now. Coming up, the problem with having a Facebook account after you're dead that you have never, ever, ever thought about. That's in a minute. Chicago Public Radio, when our program continues.
2: 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I'm John Stockwell. Good morning. Happy weekend. Hope your Saturday is starting off awesome. Now, after the break, it's more of This American Life, where the theme is The Secret of My Death. Then at 11 o'clock, Wait, Wait, Don't Tell Me. At noon, Travel with Rick Steves. He's going to be traveling a lot of places, including Rome. And then our great local music programs begin at 1 o'clock. It's from Memphis to Motown with Wendy Wright. At 3:20, Eastern Michigan football. Eastern Michigan is at Michigan State. And then after football, the Roots Music Project with Bob Nolan. Checking area freeways right now. Nothing major to report in Washtenaw County. No big accidents. There are some slowdowns with people heading toward the big house, though, for the football game. A slight chance of showers today. High 82, partly cloudy overnight. Low 62, mostly sunny tomorrow. High 79. The time is 10:25.
1: Is This American Life, Myra Glass. Today's program, The Secret of My Death, stories of people who die and the stuff about them that is hidden and the stuff about them that is uncovered after their deaths by people on a mission to figure them out. Today's show first aired a couple years ago. We've arrived at Act 2 of our program, Act 2. Commento Mori. Is that act title too obscure? I was just hoping it would be a kind of a play on Memento Mori, which is, you know, like a moment of awareness of one's own death. But even I know maybe that's too obscure. But anyway, a lot of this story happens in the comments section of Facebook. So, you know, Commento Mori. Anyway, Stephanie Fu explains.
3: After someone you love dies, suddenly even their most annoying traits in retrospect seem endearing. Blake Burkhart's friend was this guy, Dave Marr. They were both comedians in Chicago, met in their 20s in the comedy scene. Blake was drawn to Dave because he was this extroverted weirdo, loud and absurd. He was also a problem drinker and constantly high. He even had a bit about being so stoned he couldn't order food at the movies. And he had this laugh.
4: I remember that kind of bugging me. Like he would just start talking real fast and be like, ooh, like he, it's hard to do an impression, but he'd be like, come on, Blakey boy, ooh, come on. And he'd like grab me and like shake my shoulders and stuff if he was excited about just the dumbest thing, like a new joke he wrote.
3: Dave saw himself as this in-your-face, brutally honest iconoclast. But Blake says, thinking about it now, he can't really remember any actual instances of Dave being much of a rebel. He just remembers Dave as being disarmingly nice.
4: To me, it was almost a little bit annoying how kind he was, because it, you know, made me look bad in comparison, and we were always together. But yeah, he would go up to people that he had only met once or twice and say, like, hey, how's it going? How are you today? And like, you could tell he really meant it.
3: On stage, you could often hear this earnestness in Dave's comedy, this almost childlike excitement about ridiculous stuff.
5: You, I heard a song played on Church Bells recently, you guys, and it just was like, you know when you just hear something, you're like, oh, like something like shifts inside you, you know? And I heard this song, and I just want to do my best to replicate it to see if it affects you guys in the same way, okay?

0: That's a recording of a set Dave did on October 10th, 2014. 12 days later, Blake got a call that said Dave was in a coma. It was sudden. Dave had been a diabetic, and somehow his blood sugar had gotten so high that his body shut down. His kidneys were failing. Blake visited him in the hospital. It was jarring. Then, after 3 weeks of doctors trying to jumpstart Dave's body, they told his family it was probably best to take him off life support. They invited his friends to the hospital to say goodbye.
1: When I found out he, you know, wasn't going to be coming out of the coma and was going to be taken off life support, I just said, I can't go. There's no way I can see him like that, knowing that I'll never be able to talk to him again. So instead, I went to my house where at the time I was living with 4 other comedians and all friends with Dave. And I said, I'm going to go home and everyone should just come over tonight after you go see Dave. We just made a whole night out of it and just kind of made a wake for Dave and just kind of waited for the news of him officially passing.
0: How many people came?
1: Oh, it was at least 50, 60 people.
0: Oh, wow, that's a lot. Everyone knew Dave was going to be taken off life support that night. And finally, a Facebook post confirmed it. Rest in peace, Dave Marr. Then his 1,700 Facebook friends began to post eulogies of him to his Facebook wall. Thoughts and prayers. I had a gigantic crush on Dave, one admitted. Another said, let's all be the most Dave Marr versions of ourselves. Blake's post kept it simple.
1: I wrote, I love you, dude.
0: Had you ever told Dave, I love you, to his face?
1: I don't know. I don't think so. When you're faced with actually losing them, you realize it more. Unfortunately, that's how it works, so.
0: Two weeks later, on Thanksgiving Day, there was a post on Dave's Facebook page. From Dave.
2: Oh, man. It's so hard to explain.
0: This is Dave Marr. Spoiler alert, you're alive?
2: Spoiler alert, I'm here.
0: His friends all whipped out their phones in the middle of their Thanksgiving dinners and started shouting in joy on his Facebook page.
2: People are saying, like, no one celebrates Thanksgiving the way Dave celebrates Thanksgiving. Dave turned Thanksgiving into Easter.
0: It turned out, Dave's parents never did wind up taking him off life support. They transferred him to another hospital instead. And a couple days later, his dad walked into his room and started talking to him, like he had countless times since he'd fallen into the coma.
2: And at some point, perhaps I recognized his voice, my eyes popped open, and I was still intubated at this point, so I had a whole mess of tubes, like...
0: All whipped out their phones in the middle of their Thanksgiving dinners and started shouting in joy on his Facebook page.
2: People are saying, like... No one celebrates Thanksgiving the way Dave celebrates Thanksgiving. Dave turned Thanksgiving into Easter.
0: It turned out, Dave's parents never did wind up taking him off life support.

0: my eyes popped open, and I was still intubated at this point. So I had a whole mess of tubes like sticking out of my face, and attempted to scream, but because I was intubated, it came out silently, but I just mouthed the words, "What the f-?"
1: Dave had been in the coma for a month. He's a type 1 diabetic who had just done an awful job caring for himself. He hadn't paid much attention to what he was eating, drank too much, and he had no way of monitoring his blood sugar because he sold all his test strips for weed money. So he had no idea his blood sugar was skyrocketing, eventually sending him into a coma. The last thing he remembered was puking into a bucket and figuring he must have food poisoning. And then, after a month, he woke up in a hospital bed, completely bewildered by the entire situation. But the upshot of all that was that he was in this weird situation that some of us fantasize about, that Tom Sawyer thing of being at your own funeral, where you get to hear all the things people say about you. You get to finally find out how you're seen, what people will remember about you. Dave didn't get a chance to look at Facebook for a while. He was still recovering. His hands wouldn't stop shaking, so he couldn't even use his phone. It took another month or so for him to be discharged from the hospital. And that's when he finally decided to read through all of the eulogies people had left on his page, about 100 of them. It was New Year's Day, after the ball dropped and everyone went to sleep. He was recuperating at his parents' house, so he went down to their basement and sat alone at the little kitchen island, scrolling, for hours.
0: You know, it got to be 2 and 3 and 3:30 a.m., and I'm just there at this island reading these things from my laptop.
1: One of the first things he spotted, right in the middle of all the I miss yous, was a post from his brother, trying to quash the whole thing, written the day after Dave supposedly died.
0: I think my family was honestly like pretty upset reading some of these things. Like, to friends of David, there seems to be some confusion and unofficial word on David's passing. At the time of this posting, Dave Marr is still with us. Until you hear official word that David has passed, please, out of respect for him and our family, refrain from posting about David in the past tense.
1: It got 70 likes, 3 comments. But the Facebook algorithm had buried it. It was overshadowed by all of the comments coming in facilitating the dead Dave narrative. Some of those got twice as many likes. And reading these comments was sort of like you'd imagine. People brought up a lot of memories, things he did, some of which he didn't even remember, funny stories. A bunch of posts perplexed him just because they were so random. There was one from an ex-girlfriend who was appreciative of the fact that he broke up with her inside his car because it was cold outside. One woman said he was a great storyteller. And also, quote, unreasonably sweaty. Why?
0: Yeah, absurd, right? Like, what? Like, it's so easy not to include that sentence.
1: But as Dave kept scrolling past the funny memories, of course, things got heavier. Many of his friends had been devastated, and they took to Facebook as a form of therapy, pouring their hearts out about their loss. Dozens painted Dave as a devoted friend, the kind of guy who was there with hugs and advice and beer whenever you needed him. And then he got to this one post from a friend that just gutted him.
0: Hey, dude. Pretty sure Kit took this photo right before I told you I was going to leave her party in order to go to bed early, and then you made fun of me for doing that. I guess I never thought about this before, but you were totally my best friend in college. Even though you were a senior when I was a freshman, you insisted on treating me and everyone as equals, even though we weren't, dude. You really made me feel so effing cool. My dumb smile in this photo is 100% genuine because I was so happy to be with you all the time. It wasn't just me who felt that way. Whenever we went to CVS or Walgreens, every employee recognized you and said hello. We've even eaten at Chipotle for free because you have it going on, dude. Thanks for telling me not to be so hard on myself, and then laughing about how funny that sounded coming from you. Thanks for all the rides home. Thanks for being my best friend. It looks like it's finally your turn to turn in early. You earned it. I'll talk to you later. Duffer.
1: That is so sweet.
0: Yeah. Yeah, it's just really sweet. It's really...

0: I don't know. It's like so many of these things I like didn't remember. Like I don't remember things that way. I don't remember employees at Walgreens all knowing my name. I remember like shoplifting from Walgreens and spending the night in jail. Like that's how I remember this stuff.
1: This was the main thought Dave had going through his eulogies. Even though everyone was being so nice, he thought they're all wrong.
0: I know that people don't really talk about someone when they've died, but it's just really tough to like square the image that I have of myself with the way other people talked about me when they thought I was dead.
1: And that's why reading his own eulogies, it actually made him feel awful. He felt overwhelmed by the complete disconnect between the guy he thought he was and the guy everyone else was talking about. He'd thought that he was at core a bad person, that he took his depression out on people, that he could be insensitive, self-centered.
0: I put myself in this coma. It was my carelessness, my recklessness, that got me to this place in the first place. And like, on the one hand, while it's moving to hear that everyone at this wake at Blake's house was so miserable to feel like I had gone, I made these people miserable.
1: That totally makes sense. You were like, you guys, you're not like acknowledging how up it was that I did this stupid thing to you.
0: Right. And that's why it was like, it's very different, the experience with my family, because my family was pretty aware that, and they had been hurt by, you know, in terms of the traditional wreckage that an alcoholic or an addict leaves in their wake, my family suffered a lot of that. And so they weren't effusive when I came back. They were very aware of the ways in which I contributed to this situation.
1: So now that everyone was saying he was this wonderful, nice guy, it actually made him feel guilty. Even now, years later, it's a burden. Witnessing your own funeral, it actually kind of sucked. Maybe it wouldn't if you stayed dead. The problem is if you have to keep on living. But you know who this didn't suck for? Dave's friend, Blake. Have you ever found his laugh annoying since then?
2: No, now it's like music to my to my ears.
1: That's so crazy. Blake got to watch his loved one come back to life. That's really the thing worth fantasizing about. He gets excited just thinking about the day Dave woke up.
2: Yeah, just to relive that moment again and again, it would be priceless, because that's the happiest I think I've ever felt. I think it just makes me a little happier to be around him every time. Huh. It's just like, I'm just a little happier around him than I could be around any other friend, because I know what it's like to also lose the same person.
1: Dave and Blake both got second chances to love and to be loved. Turns out, one's a lot easier than the other.
3: Stephanie Vu. She used to be a producer at our show. She is the author of a book about complex PTSD called What My Bones Know, a memoir of healing from complex trauma. The living Dave Marr, these days, hosts the podcast This Is Your Afterlife. Act 3, Funeral for a Stranger. So this last story is about a guy who goes to a funeral for somebody he does not know at all and has to piece together all the stuff you would want to know in that kind of situation. And the guy who did this wrote us an email at the radio show. There was no subject heading in this email. The very first line was a link to an obituary for another guy named Eddie Furlani. Eddie had died a few weeks before. He was young when he died, only 35. The email began, "Dear This American Life, I'm attaching a quick document that I created Friday, documenting some of the thoughts and emotions I had following the funeral of a Navy SEAL. The whole experience was more of an odyssey than I had bargained for." This caught the eye of a producer here on our show, Dana Chivas. Here she is.
4: The email was signed by a retired officer in the Navy, a guy I'm going to call Charlie. It's not his real name. The document he'd attached to the email was an essay. It was 4 pages long. He'd written it quickly after Eddie Furlani's funeral. Eddie was a stranger to him, but there was something about the whole experience that seemed to kind of haunt him, that led him to write an essay, something deeply emotional. I couldn't tell what it was, so I gave him a call. So why did you write us?
5: I knew you were going to ask this question.
4: Do you write radio shows a lot?
5: I don't, and I think I wrote you guys one time prior because, and that's the only reason why I even knew how to contact you.
4: Okay, so maybe Charlie writes radio shows more than most people. I asked him to tell me the story of Eddie Furlani's funeral. The story begins with a random text message from a friend of Charlie's, a guy named Mark. He and Charlie went to the Naval Academy together. After graduation, Charlie went on to become a naval aviator. He flew medevac helicopters in Iraq in 2007. His friend Mark joined the Navy SEALs, the Navy's Special Operations Forces. What was the text that you got from Mark?
5: So, actually, it started with, good morning. I said, good morning. How's Liam, your son? And his next text is, hey, I got a job for you. And that's where my response came back. Does involve explosives. And he says, attend the service of a frogman in my absence.
4: Frogman is a nickname for a Navy SEAL. Eddie Furlani and Mark had been Navy SEALs together. The funeral was going to be in San Diego, and Mark, who lives in Florida, couldn't make it. So he asked Charlie, who lives nearby, to go in his place.
5: That was the moment where it was like that moment of decision where it's like, well, do I really want to go to a funeral of somebody I don't know in his absence?
4: And
5: you know, if it was anybody but Mark, I probably would have made an excuse.
4: So did you sit there for like a minute or two before you wrote him back, thinking of excuses not to go?
5: I'd be lying if I said no. I did think of a few excuses not to go because, you know, funerals aren't one of those things that people like attending to begin with, and let alone the funeral of somebody that you don't know, which technically seems a little rude because it just doesn't seem appropriate.
4: But Charlie wrote Mark back, said, send me the details and I'll do it. And then in the swirl of his own life and work and family, he kind of forgot about it. Weeks later, he woke up and realized it was the morning of Eddie Furlani's funeral. He put on a nice pair of jeans, some nice shoes, and a dark button-down shirt. He thought he'd go to the service during his lunch break, catch the eulogy, and then scoot out of there, get back to work. He realized he didn't have any of the details about the service, and he also didn't know anything about Eddie Furlani. So he did some Googling and found a Facebook memorial that Mark had set up, and a GoFundMe page, asking for donations to help support Eddie's family. It mentioned that he had passed suddenly. In the essay Charlie sent us, he writes, there are pictures of his three children and the smiling face of Eddie in SEAL training, submerged in mud and smiling and giving a thumbs up with green fatigues on. The date of his passing was listed, and I started Googling different military tragedies. Being alumni from a military academy means that rarely is there a military accident where someone I know isn't involved or affected. Found unusual that I could find no reporting on anything.
1: So you knew it wasn't that. You knew it wasn't a battlefield death, but, but maybe it was an accident.
5: I didn't... You get that little bug in the back of your head because I'm like, okay, well, how did he die? Like, was it a car accident?
4: The internet didn't shed any light on the mystery surrounding Eddie's death. But anyway, it was the day of the funeral, so Charlie would probably find out what happened there. It's a weird thing being a proxy at a funeral. It reminds me of being a plus one at a wedding, only miserable. You don't know the person who died or their family, so it's hard to have any feelings about it. Like the fact that Eddie Furlani was gone, it hadn't changed the course of Charlie's life at all. Just the course of his lunch break, really. Charlie gets to the chapel late because Mark texted at the last minute and asked him to pick up some flowers for the family, corsages for Eddie Furlani's daughter and widow. As soon as he drives into the parking lot, he notices a woman sitting on the sidewalk, dressed in black, attending to a little boy who's having a total meltdown over his pants and how he doesn't want to be wearing them. Charlie recognizes the boy from pictures as Eddie Furlani's son. When Charlie walks into the chapel, the service has already started, and he's carrying those flowers, so one of the funeral directors intercepts him and asks him if he's the flower delivery guy. Charlie tries to explain, awkwardly and in whisper talk, because again, the service has already started, that no, he's there for the service. But no, he doesn't actually know the deceased. And no, he doesn't know the family either. He's just there for a guy in Florida, like as a stand-in. The funeral director lets him by, and Charlie finally squeezes into the back row of mourners.
5: The pews were all full, and the walls, especially the back of the walls, were lined with men in three-piece suits that were, you know, 6'4", athletically built, wearing sunglasses. I mean, you're clearly Navy SEALs.
4: People were giving eulogies. In his essay, Charlie writes that it felt odd to hear about the achievements of a stranger, stories from his friends. The men on the back wall with him were steel-faced, betrayed no emotion, until Eddie Furlani's daughter, a 7-year-old named Zelma, broke down in tears.
5: The little girl was, sobbing, in that sort of deep heartbroken sob.
4: Yeah.
5: And her stepmother, was kind of bent over and escorting her out through the door. And she is just sobbing. And again, you can imagine all these 6-foot-plus, 300-pound athletic Navy SEALs. And it was... Everybody just looks so helpless. Like, it was like, there isn't anything these guys can't take on and win. And here's this little girl sobbing, right behind us. And there's nothing anybody could do.
4: There was a part of your essay that really struck me. And I'm just going to read. You wrote, "The military trains you to separate the emotion from the mission. Eddie's oldest girl, Zelma, was old enough to understand what was happening, but not military enough to know not to show it." Did you want Zelma to be a little more military in that moment?

0: I don't know what to say to that, because that little girl, you know, wailing out there in the hallway, you know, that again set off a cascade of grief that everybody there had to kind of stuff away.
1: Charlie stuffed the grief away with an old military trick. He focused on accomplishing the mission to deliver the flowers Mark had sent him with.
0: As stupid, and I feel so embarrassed to even admit this, but I mean, that's what I clung to. Is like, I need to give her the flowers. Like, I clung to that idea that my mission is to give her the flowers.
1: Luckily, a voice in Charlie's head, his wife's voice, he says, told him that delivering the flowers then was a really bad idea. So he stayed put. It made him deeply uncomfortable, all these feelings for a stranger. He wasn't being military enough.
0: You lose a degree of empathy in the military because empathy is not an advantageous skill to have in most, especially combat armed fields. Empathy is not a useful emotion to have. And the fact that I'm sniffling and tearing up is generally, you know, thought as weak. Like I said, your empathy centers tend to be atrophied.
1: Well, I mean, I think you could also see it as proof that your empathy centers haven't atrophied, that they're actually quite present.
0: They just come out at the wrong times and with odd things, which is...
1: I guess, although I think some people would argue that a funeral is the exact right time for it to come out.
0: Oh, they're present. Yeah, I know they're there.
1: The service finally ended. The chaplain asked everyone not to talk to the family, just proceed outside to the flag presentation. But Charlie ignored these instructions and walked up to Eddie Furlani's widow, eager to give her the flowers, to accomplish his mission at last. When he told her he was there on behalf of his friend Mark, she brightened and gave him a hug. She told him Mark was the whole reason they'd had a service there in San Diego. He'd arranged everything. Charlie got back in his car and called Mark to give him a report. And then Mark said something strange. He told Charlie he was relieved to hear there had been so many people at the service.
0: It hit me almost like touching a light socket. He said, "I'm glad people showed up. I was worried nobody was going to be there." And you get that kind of like sinking feeling that you've missed something important.
1: Mm-hmm.
0: And the next thing he told me was, you know, because of how he killed himself.
1: Eddie had disappeared from home 3.5 weeks earlier. He'd been missing for about a week before his body was found, under a bridge. He had a backpack filled with pictures of his family and his service record. In his essay, Charlie writes about that moment after the funeral, when he was in his car talking to Mark, and he finally understood how Eddie had died. It all came together in my mind suddenly. No mention of cause of death, no news stories of training accidents, no mention of the end of his life at the eulogy. The monster that hides in the dark, the one that you don't mention lest you summon his attention. How did that change things for you, to understand that Eddie had committed suicide?
0: I got lightheaded. Honestly, I had a physical reaction.
1: You
0: Why? Know, I just... Because there was nothing. There was nothing about it. I mean, there were no articles on it. The chaplain's invocation didn't talk about it. Nobody said anything about it. Both Mark and Eddie's widow, as I found out this morning when I talked to her, they were terrified because they expected to show up to an empty chapel. They expected no one to come.
1: In fact, the Navy chaplain had mentioned at the start of the service that Eddie had killed himself. But Charlie arrived late and missed it. And Charlie had misunderstood Mark's worry that no one would show up. Mark told me he was worried about that, but not because Eddie killed himself. It was more like it all happened so suddenly, and he wasn't sure people would be able to come. The morning before our interview, Charlie called Eddie's widow to make sure it was okay with her that he talked to me. And during that conversation, he learned something about Zelma's breakdown in the chapel.
0: the reason why she wanted to leave is because she was ashamed. She felt ashamed that everybody knew her father had killed himself, and that, you know, they felt that she was a bad person. And I was horrified to hear that. I mean, of all the, of all the things for her to think, that she was somehow this pariah for her father passing away, that everybody in that memorial service who was there to support her, and she was, I don't know, it was just I was horrified to hear that, and that she wanted to leave.
1: Betty left the military in 2012, the same year as Charlie. Charlie says when you go back to civilian life, you get a job, you've got your family and friends, but you miss having a greater mission.
0: Your sense of purpose is gone. You have to evolve. But when I heard what Eddie did, and I understood what he, what he was thinking in that moment. I guess I'm trying to explain in a basic layman terms without knowing, you know, myself, but I, you know, maybe I can put myself in a few of their shoes, you know, with,
1: can you talk about that?
0: About what?
1: Being able to put yourself in their shoes. I mean, can you talk about that? Are you up for it? Up for talking about that?
0: Sorry, I've been kind of dreading this.
1: You want to take a little break?
0: No, I can keep going. Okay. I'd like to say I'm brave enough to take that subject on, but I don't think I can do that.
1: Okay.
0: I don't think I can do that right.
1: That's fine. Charlie's had his own bouts with suicidal thoughts. They brought his career in the Navy to an end. He told me about it when the microphones were off. He said it was okay to talk about here. I asked him if, in retrospect, the thing that got him about Eddie's funeral, the reason he felt compelled to write the essay, was that it could have been his own funeral. But he said no, that's not it. And then he explained why he wrote the essay. He said he knew from his time doing medevac flights that the mere sound of a helicopter approaching can improve the vital signs of a person on the verge of death. He said, I wrote you because I wanted to be the sound of a helicopter to someone.
2: 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We wanted to share the phone number for the National Suicide Prevention Hotline. That number is 800-273-TALK. 800-273-TALK. That guy Charlie, who wrote that essay, asked us to say that he dedicates his essay to a guy who helped him, a Marine who died in Iraq, Major Richard Gannon II.

0: 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Thanks, as always, to our program's co-founder, Mr. Tori Malatia. You know, I know it's been a week since Labor Day, but Tori is still reminiscing about how much fun he had.
1: I remember, like, shoplifting from Walgreens and spending the night in jail.
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0: From NPR and WBEZ Chicago, this is Wait, Wait, Don't Tell Me, the NPR News Quiz. I'm Alzo Slade.
1: And I'm Peter Sagal. 15 years after Apple made a computer small enough to put in your pocket, they've come up with yet another amazing innovation. Why not make it much bigger? We'll ask about how we'll be grabbing the future in both hands. Plus, Leslie Jones comes on to tell us what we're doing wrong. And Alzo Slade has high hopes for that game-worn NPR jersey he's selling on eBay.
0: I'm holding out for $25,000.
1: We'll ask who's really aiming high on our quiz, coming up right after this hour's news.
2: Live from NPR News in Washington, I'm Janine Herbst. President Trump says he'd love it if Northern Ireland, now a part of the UK, reunites with its southern neighbor. He made the comment at the start of a two-day visit to Ireland. This morning he met with the Irish Taoiseach, or Prime Minister, in Dublin. NPR's Franco Ordonez reports Trump's had tensions with European leaders over trade and military defense.
3: Ireland is not a member of NATO. It's militarily neutral. And it's because of that, it has been able to avoid some of the tensions that Trump has had with NATO allies over burden sharing and support for the U.S. Daniel Mulhall, who served as Ireland's ambassador to the U.S. during Trump's first administration, told me that the military neutrality gives Ireland a different angle to deal with Trump than much of the rest of Europe.
2: NPR's Franco Ordonez traveling with the president. Trump's now on the West Coast to watch the Irish Open at his golf course. Mail-in voting for midterm elections are underway in some states, including Alabama, North Carolina, and Wisconsin. This as election officials wait for a Supreme Court ruling on President Trump's push for new restrictions, as NPR's Hansi Lo Wang reports.
4: The Supreme Court is deciding whether to allow the U.S. Postal Service to refuse to deliver mail-in ballots to voters in states where election officials do not turn over voter lists to the mailing agency and do not have certain barcodes on their ballot envelopes. We should note USPS is a financial supporter of NPR. A federal judge blocked those requirements after finding the Postal Service has no authority to impose them. Tammy Patrick of the National Association of Election Officials says many voters can prepare now.
5: No matter what has changed in your state or how you decide you want to go and vote, make a plan early. And don't wait until the last day of the polls.
4: Still, Patrick says the USPS plan would put some voters at risk of losing the ability to exercise their right to vote, including many disabled voters and those living in places without polling sites. Hansi Lo Wang, NPR News.
2: India is hosting the BRICS summit this weekend with the presidents of Russia, China, and Iran. The group brings together 11 major emerging markets and developing countries to give them a voice to counter the West. NPR's Omkar Kandekar has more.
6: Today, it has expanded to include nearly a dozen countries and represents around half the world's population. The bloc was created in 2009 to collaborate on political, economic, and security issues. But analysts say their internal rivalries and differences on the recent wars in Ukraine and Iran have stymied progress. One thing they do agree on, reducing dependence on the US dollar for trade. And this year, India plans to push for a special BRICS currency. President Trump has previously threatened 100% tariffs if they try to replace the dollar. The White House hasn't commented on this year's summit yet. Omkar Khandekar, NPR News, New Delhi.
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8: 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I'm John Stockwell. Good morning. Events were held across the country and in Washtenaw County today to remember those lost 25 years ago during the September 11th attacks. WEMU's Kevin Merchert reports.
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10: In Ann Arbor, the names of first responders who died that day were read aloud. A ceremony was also held on the campus of Eastern Michigan University. In Pease Park, there's a 9/11 memorial. It includes a beam that was part of the South Tower of the World Trade Center. In recent years, it hasn't gotten a lot of notice. EMU President Dr. Brandon Kelly says that's about to change.
11: We're going to absolutely make some signage that marks Pease Park, marks this as a site of memoriam, and makes certain that it invites people in to be part of that.
10: The university also recorded personal reflections of 9/11 from attendees through its ARI oral history program. I'm Kevin Murchard.
8: 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Checking area freeways in Washtenaw County right now, just construction to slow you down here and there, or some slowdowns if you're headed to the Big House for the football game. A slight chance of showers today, high 82, partly cloudy overnight, low 62, mostly sunny tomorrow, high 79. Sunny Monday, high 71, a chance of showers Tuesday, high 83 right now. Ann Arbor 72, Ypsilanti 72, Canton is 73. It's 11:06 and time for Wait, Wait, Don't Tell Me.
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0: From NPR and WBEZ Chicago, this is Wait, Wait, Don't Tell Me, the NPR News Quiz. I'm Alzo Slade, and even if I wasn't the official judge and scorekeeper, I'd still be judging all of you. Just for the love of the game. And here's your host at the Studebaker Theater at the Fine Arts Building in Chicago, Illinois, Peter Sagal.
13: Thank you, Alzo. Thank you, everybody. Thank you all so very much. I share your enthusiasm because we do have a great show for you lined up this week. But first, Labor Day has come and gone. Summer is over. And we just want to say congrats to all the moms and dads out there who just got your kids back into school. Parents, parents, you can go back to day drinking. And teachers, you can go back to night drinking. Later on, SNL great and comedian Leslie Jones will be playing our games. But first, it's your turn. If you'd like to play, the number is 1-888-WAIT-WAIT. That's 1-888-924-8924. Let's welcome our first listener contestant. Hi, you're on Wait, Wait, Don't Tell Me.
14: Hi, this is Dudley from Nashville, Tennessee.
13: Dudley? How great. Yes. I have met few people named Dudley in my life, but I liked all of them. What do you do there?
14: I am a research fellow at a local university studying the autoimmune response and type 1 diabetes.
13: Wow.
15: Huge diabetes fans in the audience.
13: Oh, yeah. Everybody loves type 1. You know, that's great. Well, Dudley, welcome to the show. Let me introduce you to our panel. First up, it's a comedian and host of the podcast Fake the Nation, who you can see in the new season of Hazardous History with Henry Winkler on Hulu. It's Nagin Farsad.
16: Hey.
17: Hi, Nagin.
16: Hi.
13: Next, an actor and writer who can be seen in the acclaimed improv show Two Square at UCB New York on September 23rd. It's Peter Gross.
15: Hi, Dudley.
17: Hi, Peter.
13: And making her debut on our panel this week, you have seen her on the Netflix Is a Joke Festival, and she'll be headlining the New York Comedy Festival later this year. Please welcome Sereni Weerasekara.
18: Hey, how you doing? Don't mess this up for me.
13: All right. Dudley, you're going to play Who's Alzo this time. Alzo Slade is going to read you three quotations from this week's news. If you can correctly identify or explain two of them, you will win our prize. Any voice from our show you might choose for your voicemail. Are you ready to go?
14: I'll do my best.
13: Here is your first quote. It's from a review of a new gadget that was unveiled with much fanfare this week.
0: I can't say I've ever wanted to fold my phone in half.
13: That was the Independent newspaper talking about the new foldable phone unveiled by whom this week?
14: Would that be Apple?
13: It would be Apple, yes. Very good, Dudley. On Wednesday, Apple unveiled the iPhone Duo, their new $2,000 foldable phone. Although, we will remind you, any iPhone is foldable if you try hard.
15: Yeah, all you need is $800 or $1,000 for a new one.
13: Exactly. I mean, there are a lot of advantages to a foldable phone. For example, it makes dramatically hanging up on someone much more satisfying.
18: Ooh,
13: right?
18: Yeah.
13: You're holding out your phone out, it's unfolded, you go, I said good day, sir! And then you slam it closed, right?
19: Wait, so does that mean
5: when you're taking phone calls, you have this just like heaping thing against your ear?
15: Yeah. Right, you're holding like a placemat next to your head.
5: Like, you're just like this.
18: Is this a MacBook?
5: You're putting like a, like you're just, it's a full laptop against my ear. Yeah. Like, that's awkward. But I guess, yeah, you can do a dramatic call ending.
15: The dramatic call ending would be great if they were like, this is why we're doing it. We just found that people aren't hanging up our phones dramatically enough.
0: If someone did that to me, I'd call them right back and ask them, did you just fold your phone on me?
13: Did you fold your phone on me? Did I hear you folding your phone?
15: It's, you know, it's a little bit like everything old is new again, like the way that we all had flip phones, you know, like 10, yes, not even that many years ago. Like, they made us not have flip phones, and now they're making us have flip phones again. It's like when there's commercials on streamers, and you're like, I seem to remember television.
13: Yes.
5: The iPhone 20 is going to be like a crank phone.
13: Yeah.
5: And it'll come with its own pigeon to deliver your messages. Yeah.
13: Now, the other thing that Apple announced, less fanfare, but actually, I think much more important, is this new feature on the Apple Watch called Live Rewind. Basically, your watch will be constantly recording everything it hears. So if you miss something that somebody says, your watch will show you a transcript for the last 15 seconds.
15: Oh, it's a transcript, like, on the watch.
13: Yeah, exactly, right.
18: So I don't just have to hear my parents say they're not proud of me. I can read it,
13: too. You can read it,
18: yeah.
13: Right. This is going to be so useful.
15: Surveillance and reading.
5: So, you know, like, someone at Apple was like, have you ever wanted to, like, live with a court stenographer? How's your chance?
13: Your next quote, Dudley, is someone responding to a new incentive to vote Republican offered by Donald Trump this week.
0: I'm holding out for $25,000.
13: A voter was negotiating up after Trump offered every American how much this week if they voted for Republicans.
14: Would that be $5,000?
13: $5,000! Oh, I see. We got some rich people who were booing that.
15: Wait, you cheer for diabetes and you boo $5,000?
13: At this weird midterm Republican convention that's happening in Dallas on Wednesday night, President Trump promised that if the Republicans win the midterms, he will give every American adult $5,000. Wow. That is 2.5 foldable iPhones for everyone.
15: I would only be into this if he was like, all the money that I've earned from crypto while I've been in the White House, I'm just going to give that to people for $5,000. I don't want to give him taxpayer money.
13: Oh, no, that's not his money he's yeah, giving away.
15: Oh, it's not? Oh, okay, well, then.
13: Now, somebody did the math. I mean, $5,000 by 320. Yeah, the price tag for this will be $1.2 trillion. But remember, he is going to recoup that money by never actually paying anything.
5: Give us like $3,000 from Doge cuts, yep, or whatever. He was going to give us like $2,500 from tariffs or whatever. I mean, he owes us like $10,000 at this point.
13: Yeah, I know.
5: And he's like, it reminds me of like a roommate I had who like never paid a share of rent on time, but then was always somehow in Ibiza.
18: So, Trump told me he's going to pay it, but he's just going to use Klarna. So just give him a second, you know?
13: So this whole thing is very unusual. It is the first ever National Party midterm convention, and they're calling this then, because President Trump wanted it to happen, they're calling it the Trumpapalooza, which doesn't sound particularly attractive, but it is better than the other choice they had for the name, Burning Vance. All right, Dudley, your last quote is from a viral YouTube video, one of many in this genre.
0: Never drive without video evidence.
13: That was a caption touting an increasingly popular technology that we are putting in our cars. What is it?
14: Can I get a hint?
13: You can. They're named for the place that you generally put them in the car.
14: dash cam?
13: Dash cams, yes. Yay! Dash cams. 30% of American drivers now use dash cams whenever they drive, and so many people love to watch the videos that are made from them that experts worry that dash cams are making people drive more recklessly just to go viral. Oh. All right, that's why I drove straight into that farmer's market, for clicks. apparently people love watching dash cam videos.
5: Because I'm a pedestrian, so I'm
15: sorry, you pronounced the word target wrong.
1: Now, Uber drivers use these dash cams, of course, I'm sure you've seen it, but they turn it around to film the passengers rather than the road ahead, and they say they're doing that for everybody's safety. That's fine. But I want that to be like a roller coaster, where they take a picture of you, and then at the end, you get off and you can buy the photo. Right? Souvenir. Oh, wow, look how scared I was.
16: I would be terrified of Uber drivers releasing dash cam footage of me, because they'd be like, this will not stop trying to talk to us. Shut up.
15: That's so
16: funny. Like, guy, where are you from, really? So what did your parents do? I am the worst.
1: Really?
18: He's like, stop harassing me. I'm at my job.
15: I got this Karen in the back of the car. They're saying to their cousin.
16: I don't like getting into a chat.
1: Also, how did Dudley do in our quiz?
0: Dudley's a winner. He got 3 out of 3.
1: Congratulations.
16: Yeah. Dudley,
1: Thank you're great. You. Thank you so much. Take care.
14: Thank you. This was fun.

0: Right now, panel, it is time for you to answer some questions about this week's news. Peter, question for you.
1: Mm-hmm.
0: Peter, the baby boomers are all in their 60s now, and according to the Wall Street Journal, a surprising number of them are choosing to move in with whom?
1: Oh, no. Their children?
0: No, not their children.
1: Their parents?
0: Yes!
2: What?
0: Their parents.
3: Wait, who?
0: Old people are moving back in with their really old parents.
4: Older people.
0: Older people.
4: We have an audience here of older people. Yes.
0: Even older people.
1: It's 60-year-olds, or they're 60-somethings moving in with, like 80 and 90-somethings?
0: Yeah, exactly, yeah. Mm. It's like, and they move in. They're, like, living together, usually in retirement homes, together. It's like reliving, in your golden years, your glory days as a rebellious teenager. It's like, Mom, can I borrow the golf cart? Where are you going? Nowhere.
5: You were up until 9 o'clock. Where were you?
0: You better be back for dinner at 4.
1: This is very sweet. My son is going off to college next year, and I'm, like, lamenting losing him. But if I wait 50 years,
0: yeah,
1: like,
0: come back.
1: We'll just be back together again.
2: We can be roommates. Yeah. Yes. It's
0: the arrangement for these people saves money, right? Because, you know, they're often paying for just one apartment in the retirement home. It offers security, obviously, that comes with that kind of facility, lots of activities to do. That said, if you try to sneak your 67-year-old boyfriend in through the window because your mom doesn't approve of him, he's going to break a hip.
1: Yeah, then he'll be in a different part of the retirement home.
0: Exactly. You can visit him in a ward, though.
1: Yeah.
3: Safe word, sciatica.

0: need to argue. Parents just don't understand.
1: Coming up, an absolutely bananas bluff the listener game. Call 1-888-WAIT-WAIT-TO-PLAY. We'll be back in a minute with more of Wait Wait Don't Tell Me from NPR.
2: 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I'm John Stockwell. Good morning. Happy weekend. Welcome to the weekend. It is great to have you here. It's September 12th. It's National Video Games Day, a day to celebrate video games from old school arcades to today's consoles. It's National Chocolate Milkshake Day, an excellent excuse to enjoy the classic chocolate shake, and National Day of Encouragement, a reminder to offer someone a few positive and encouraging words today. I like doing that. Checking area freeways right now in Washtenaw County. Just some construction to slow you down. A slight chance of showers today. High 82, partly cloudy overnight, low 62. Mostly sunny tomorrow and a high of 79. Sunny on Monday and a high of 71. A chance of showers on Tuesday. High of 83. Right now, Ann Arbor 73. Ypsilanti is 73. And the time is 11:19.
3: 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I'm Alzo Slade. 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And here again is your host at the Studebaker Theater in Chicago, Illinois, Peter Sagal.
4: Thank you, Alzo. Thank you, everybody. Right now, it is time for the Wait, Wait, Don't Tell Me Bluff the Listener game. Call 1-888-WAIT-WAIT to play our game on the air. Hi, you are on Wait, Wait, Don't Tell Me.
5: Hi, this is Beth from Fort Collins, Colorado.
4: Fort Collins, I know where, up there on the Front Range. What do you do there?
5: Yes, it's beautiful. Well, I work in human resources.
4: That's important. You're resourcing humans.
5: I stay pretty busy between that and going to school for my MBA and raising three boys. So I don't have much time for anything else.
4: Well, I'm really glad you made time for us. Thank you so much, Beth. You're going to play our game in which you must try to tell truth from fiction. Alzo, what is Beth's topic?
3: This is bananas.
4: Bananas are quite possibly the world's most perfect food. They're delicious. They come with their own wrapper. And when the eggplant emoji isn't available, the banana is there for you. Our panelists are going to tell you about a banana that made the news this week in a surprising way. Pick the one who's telling the truth and you'll win our prize, the waiter of your choice in your voicemail. Are you ready to play?
5: I'm ready.
4: All right. First up, let's hear from Peter Gross.
6: This story comes from Middlesbrough, England, where 51-year-old Christopher North stormed into a bank wearing a ski mask and pointed a gun at the tellers. It was a scene right out of one of those gritty Guy Ritchie heist movies where you can't understand anything anyone's saying. Except Mr. North wasn't holding a gun, he was holding a banana. According to witnesses, North pointed something wrapped in a white cloth at cashiers while saying, "I'm robbing the bank, I'm robbing the bank, give me the cash." What he should have said is, "I'm making a fruit salad, I'm making a fruit salad, give me the mangoes." At North's home, police found his laptop, three other bananas, and five copies of a novel North had written called The Man Who Robbed a Bank with a Banana, about a guy who robs a bank with a banana after writing a book called The Man Who Robbed a Bank with a Banana. Rumor has it Guy Ritchie is planning to buy the rights and cast Jason Statham as North and Danny DeVito as the banana.
4: The man who wrote a novel called The Man Who Robbed a Bank with a Banana tries to rob a bank with a banana. Your next bit of banana banter comes from Sereni Weerasekara.
7: While Europe endures a never-ending heat wave, one group of local monkeys are making the most of it. The wild macaques of Gibraltar have spent their summer the usual way, going ooh-ooh, ah-ah, picking fleas off each other, and other stuff we think monkeys do. But one monkey has changed the monkey world this week by baking the first ever loaf of banana bread. The monkey, who local papers have named Carl because he looks like a Carl, stole a bushel of bananas from a store, but couldn't eat them all before they got brown. When he realized his bananas were mushy and gross, he was furious. He threw all the bananas on the ground and stomped on them. Then he angrily threw some flour he happened to have in there. Then pelted it with two seagull eggs, mixed it all up, and left the mess in a ball on the floor before leaving in a huff. But thanks to the heat wave in Europe, Carl didn't come home to a banana mess. He came home to a banana bread. It's great for the monkey community and horrible for the grocery store they love stealing from.
4: The monkey colony on Gibraltar invents banana bread for themselves. Your last bananas comes from Nagin Farsa.
8: Grayson Fielder is a PhD in food sciences at Cornell University. He's a serious student, but got sucked into a world of food science that came out of a well-worn joke that if you place a banana peel just so in the path of an unsuspecting protagonist, they'll slip and fall on their buttocks in dramatic and hilarious fashion. Like a true food science dork, he wondered, is a banana really that slippery? So he went about testing the banana peel against other slippery fruit, and turns out the mango, apple, and nectarine peels smoked the banana. Lo, these many years, was it just actors making banana peels seem more slippery than they actually are? His butt cheeks bruised. He was determined to engineer a more slippery banana. In a lab creation that would make European non-GMO standards blush, he engineered the slime banana, hopefully a working title. Even peeling the banana is a challenge because the peel emanates a fine mist of goo. It's pretty gross, actually. But Grayson is hoping there's a market in Hollywood for his creation and not just in the Minions movies.
4: All right. Bananas made the news. Was it which of these stories from Peter Gross, a man who wrote a novel called How to Rob a Bank with a Banana, actually attempted to rob a bank with a banana? From Sereni, was it that the monkeys of Gibraltar figured out themselves how to make banana bread from overripe bananas? Or from Nagin Farsad, a scientist actually figuring out how to make a truly slippery banana peel? Which of these are the real stories we found in the news?
5: I am leaning towards the last one.
4: All right, you're going to choose Nagin's story. Well, to bring you the news, we spoke to an authority on bananas.
9: Honestly, a banana is a good choice, but if the gun part doesn't work, you could smack him over the head with a zucchini.
4: Yeah, that was Brian Batridge. He's the grower and owner of Batridge Family Farms, talking about using a banana to rob a bank, which apparently is not a good idea. As you have no doubt figured out, you were fooled by, I thought, Nagin's very convincing story of a scientific advancement. She's done it to many. She's done it to many, Beth. You don't need to feel ashamed.
8: Thank you.
4: But you didn't earn a point for her.
8: I want to now make you an engineered banana that's extra slimy.
4: Yeah.
8: I want to make it real for you.
4: You should do it for everybody. It will be a Christmas gift this year. Thank you so much for playing with us, Beth.
5: Thank you.
4: Bye-bye.
10: Ring, ring, ring, ring, ring, ring, ring. Banana phone.
4: And now the game we call Not My Job. From almost the beginning of her stand-up career, Leslie Jones was every comedian's favorite comedian, which is why Chris Rock personally recommended her to Saturday Night Live, where she became a huge star. She's got a new national stand-up tour coming up and is the host of the new show Roast My Rental on HDTV. She joins us now. Leslie Jones, welcome to Wait, Wait, Don't Tell Me.
11: Yes!
4: Yes, great to see you. So I want to start with your origin story. You were a basketball star in college, and your stand-up career started when you won the funniest person on campus competition. How did that happen?
11: At Colorado State, they have this community center that has all the Hardee's and, you know, where people can come shop and all that stuff. And we were walking through, and there was like a little billboard that said, hey, sign up for the funniest person on campus contest. And my friend was like, yo, you should do that. And I was like, what? I am not a comedian. You know, I'm, you know, Richard Pryor, you know, Whoopi Goldberg, those are comedians. I'm just silly. She was like, no, girl, your ass is funny. And I was like, all right. I went to class. She went to class. And then we met back at my house. And she was like, girl, I signed you up for the contest.
4: Really?
11: And I was like, why would you do that? I just told you I'm not a comedian, but I wasn't really mad at her.
4: Sure.
11: And I was just like, so what am I going to do? She was like, just get up there and start talking because you're stupid. And I was like, you can't. That's not how it works. So that's not how it works. So I put like, I remember this, 10-minute set together, and I performed it for all my friends.
4: Sure.
11: Because your friends are the hardest to make laugh.
4: Yeah.
11: So I performed it for all my friends, and they laughed, but boy, did they have notes. Oh, really? Exactly. But it was, and I went up, and I won the contest. And
4: well, and here we are. So
11: yeah.
4: A couple questions. How did your friend know that you were funny? You were a basketball player. Were you, like, making people crack up on the court?
11: Oh, yeah, everywhere. We would go to parties. Like I said, I had a lot of time on my hands, and I was partying. I was partying at Colorado State.
4: Yeah.
11: Like, my grade point average was 1.7.
4: Wow.
11: Yeah, because we was partying. Do you understand?
4: So
11: every party I went to, we was, like, just wilding out. Like, we would drive to CU. Colorado University,
4: yeah.
11: And party with the Kappas up. I could tell you some stories now.
3: You know, I'm a member of Kappa Alpha Psi.
4: Really?
11: What?
3: Yes.
11: I'm a Kappa sweetheart.
3: Let's go, Leslie.
11: Yeah. Yo, sweet.
3: That nobody in here has any idea what
11: you're talking about. Joined the Kappa Sweethearts because the Kappas was so fine. They were always so fine, and they were
4: right.
11: The best dancers.
4: We're gonna stop, and you're gonna explain it to me. The Kappa is the fraternity that
11: yes.
4: Alzo was a member of, not necessarily at the same place at the same time, but it's a fraternity he was a member of. And
11: yes.
4: The Kappa Sweethearts were the girls who were
11: like we were the Kappa hoes, but.
3: I didn't say it.
12: Sweethearts, you've never heard sweethearts as a euphemism?
4: Yeah. Oh, yeah. So I want to talk about your new show, Roast My Rental. Essentially, as I understand it, you go into people's Airbnbs and stuff and insult it savagely in the way only you can. And then when their ego is completely destroyed, somebody else comes in and fixes it. Is that about it?
11: Well, I mean, I wouldn't describe it that way, Peter.
4: Okay.
11: Thank you. Let's be a little bit more positive.
12: It sounds great.
11: I go in and I lovingly
4: tell
11: them that their rental sucks.
4: Yeah. So, the way you say death trap is so warm. Was it fun when the producers came to you and said, so for our new show, we want somebody who has the comic chops to make even furniture feel bad about itself?
11: Yeah.
4: We thought of you.
11: Well, I pretty much do that anyway when I go to anyone's hotel
4: really?
11: Or house. Oh, yeah. If I don't like something in your house, I'll be like, so why do you have this in your house?
4: Really?
11: I was like, what is this? Like, why is it? Okay, that's ugly.
12: Do you like the layout that we have here? The two guys over there. We're sitting here.
11: I hate it so much. Like, when I first came on, I was like, what is this? Is this like a cheap Jeopardy? What is this?
13: Yeah.
11: I was like, why is the black guy by the short white guy? What is this whole setup?
4: Can you think of like the worst thing you ever saw in one of those places for real or on the TV show? I know, it's hard to be put in the spot.
11: It's kind of both, I would think, because I had one where I had a whole beehive in the wall.
4: Yeah.
11: And the master.
4: Yeah.
11: I've had that where I rented that out, and he literally asked me, he goes, well, the bees wasn't there before you got there. Oh, I bought the bees. I brought a whole hive and put it into the side of the wall, which is like so high, like, oh, okay. There was one problem. I was like, why is the black guy by the short white guy? What is this whole setup?
4: Can you think of like the worst thing you ever saw in one of those places for real or on the TV show? I know, it's hard to be put in the spot.
11: It's kind of both, I would think, because I had one where I had a whole beehive in the wall.
4: Yeah.

0: wall, which is like so high, like, oh, okay. There was one property we did where they had carpet in the bathroom, and that is against humanity. They need to really put up the clips that of what really happened when I walked in there. Like they're doing the nice one.
1: Oh, we're getting like the safer TV version.
0: Oh yeah, I screamed so loud and and then I started heaving. I was like, because can you imagine carpet in the bath?
1: Well, Leslie Jones, it is so much fun to talk to you, and we have invited you here to play it. It is, right? Yes, she's amazing. We know this.
0: Thank you. Make sure you guys watch the show and come see me on tour.
1: Well, we're not done yet. We're not done yet, Leslie. We're not done yet because we have invited you here to play a game we're calling...
0: Ooh. Okay, why you got to get the black man to say
2: it? I said the same thing, Leslie. They don't listen.
1: You host Roast My Rental, but what about Ghost My Rental? So we're going to ask you about the haunted houses that pop up all over the world every Halloween. Answer 2 out of 3 questions correctly. You'll win our prize for one of our listeners, the voice of anyone they choose on their voicemail. Also, who is Leslie Jones playing for?
2: Twyla Alexander of Erie, Colorado.
1: All right. Get 2 out of 3 right. Multiple choice.
0: Okay.
1: Here we go.
0: Okay.
1: Here's your first question. Out of all the haunted houses, probably the most famous is the Haunted Mansion at Disneyland. But over the years, employees there have consistently had to deal with visitors who want to do what? Is it A, throw holy water at the animatronic ghosts, B, try to spread their loved one's ashes inside the attraction, or C, demand a refund because, quote, they're not real ghosts?
0: You know what? I'm going to say C because people are...
1: I can't argue with your reasoning, but in fact it was B. People try to spread their loved one's ashes, because you know, if you've ever been on the ride, at the very end they say we have 999 ghosts, but we always have room for one more. And I guess enough people were like, okay, how about Uncle Ted? I have him right here. All right, next question. Shocktoberfest. It's a seasonal, quote, scream park in Pennsylvania, which in 2013 offered an additional terror, if you will, to its haunted house attraction. What was it? A, quote, recurring nightmare room where you'd be required to take a high school history test without having studied for it. B, you and every other visitor are stark naked. Or C, an animatronic climate scientist who delivered short lectures on the effects of global warming.
3: Ooh.
1: So it was...
0: All of them sound pretty bad.
1: They're pretty bad. So it was A.
0: But I would have to say C again.
1: The haunted house, scary spooks, werewolves, freaks, vampires, and...
2: Freaks.
0: Okay, wait. Okay, then wait. What was B again?
1: B was that you and everybody, all the other visitors, were all naked.
0: Okay, I'm going to say B.
1: You're right.
3: Yeah.
1: You helped her.
0: That was sweet.
1: It's the Kappa to the Kappa sweetheart connection.
2: You better know
1: it. Yeah, it was called the Naked and Scared Challenge. And the park owner said, quote, the whole idea is to create this vulnerability and get their defenses down, unquote. And, of course, their pants.
0: Yeah, naked right. And afraid.
1: You bet. That was the theme. Last question. If you get this right, you win. Working at a haunted house is good seasonal employment, of course, but there are risks for the workers. What happened to an employee at a haunted house in Japan 2011? Was it A, a woman was convinced the employee was the ghost of her dead ex-husband and kept coming back to yell at him? B, an employee scared a visitor so much with his sudden ghostly appearance that the visitor, a black belt in karate, broke his jaw with a kick. Or C, an employee became convinced that he was a ghost, tried to float right through a wall, and broke his nose.
4: Oh, my God.
0: Now, that's just dumbassness.
1: Right.
0: I'm going to say B.
1: And you're right again.
3: Yeah.
1: That's it. Also, how did Leslie Jones do in her quiz?
2: Leslie Jones is a winner. 2 out of 3. She's
1: congratulations.
0: Yay!
1: Leslie Jones is the host of Roast My...

0: I rental an HGTV, and she's on tour soon. Please go see her. She's amazing. Leslie Jones, thank you so much for joining us on Right Right Down Family. Thank you so much.
1: Bye.
0: Bye.
2: I'm a ghost, and I wanted you to know.
0: In just a minute, slither into our listener limerick challenge. Call 1-888-WAIT-WAIT to join us on the air. We'll be back in a minute with more of Wait, Wait, Don't Tell Me from NPR.
3: 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I'm John Stockwell. Happy Saturday. This day in history, September 12th, in 1940, the prehistoric Lascaux cave paintings were discovered in France by a group of teenagers. I actually never heard of this, and went and did some research on it. It's pretty cool. Go look it up. In 1953, John F. Kennedy married Jacqueline Bouvier in Newport, Rhode Island. And in 1962, President John F. Kennedy delivered his famous "We Choose to Go to the Moon" speech at Rice University in Houston. 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A slight chance of showers today, high 82. Partly cloudy overnight, low 62. Mostly sunny tomorrow, high 79. Sunny Monday, high 71. Right now, Ann Arbor, 74, Ypsilanti is 73, and Dexter is 72 at 11:38.
4: 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I'm Alzo Slade. We're playing this week with Sereni Rurasekara, Nagin Farsad, and Peter Gross. And here again is your host at the Studebaker Theater in Chicago, Illinois, Peter Sagal.
0: Thank you, Alzo. Thank you, everybody. In just a minute, we will stuff your ear holes full of rhymes in our Listener Limerick Challenge game. If after hearing it put like that, you'd still like to play, give us a call at 1-888-WAIT-WAIT. That's 1-888-924-8924. Right now, panel, some more questions for you from the week's news. Nagin, this week, The Cut reported on a phenomenon plaguing friend groups across the nation. Apparently, after your gang goes out to dinner together, no one is doing what anymore?
5: Oh, heroin?
0: Kids these days.
6: They don't know what's party fun. Girl.
5: I'm sorry.
7: No, they're doing heroins.
5: Okay, they're
6: eating the heroin.
7: Doing heroin eating.
5: Sorry. They're going out and they're doing.
0: This is a trend. I mean, I'm sure this has happened to you. You go out with a bunch of people.
5: Yeah.
0: Right?
5: Mm.
0: And check comes. There's like eight people. You all order different things. So you say, I'll just put up my credit card. But then something that's supposed to happen is not happening anymore. Ooh. And what is that thing?
5: Splitting the bill.
0: Well,
5: they're doing that part.
0: Yes, but then the follow up doesn't happen.
5: The follow up, which is
7: ask him to use it in a sentence,
5: like politely, like saying to everybody that you love and appreciate them,
0: no.
5: And then like leaving.
0: It's
5: the
0: like
5: restaurant?
0: It's like when you say, "Hey guys, don't worry about it. I'll put it on my card, and then you all can."
5: Oh. Repay me,
0: yes.
5: Like Venmo me.
0: Nobody is paying you back.
7: Ooh.
0: That is what the trend
5: wow.
0: is.
5: Wow. But also, why isn't that person just go ahead and sending a text to everybody?
0: Well, that's the thing. You see, here's the thing. Apparently,
7: passive aggression is back, too.
0: People are picking up checks saying, here I am, here's my Venmo, here's my Zelle, and then no one is paying back. It's like a thing that has stopped happening. Repayment avoidance, according to New York Magazine, is more common than ever. The message from your friends is less, I'll get the next one, and more, I will never get anything ever.
6: Whoa. Right? I'm kind of crazy where I tell people, I'm like, you can't leave the table until you Venmo me.
0: Is that...
6: And it works.
0: Right.
6: Is that crazy?
0: Does it really?
7: Well, you lost.
0: How do you enforce that?
6: Yeah, I say it at the table after I put my card down. I say, I jokingly, I'm like, no one's getting up until you pay.
7: You're like, I will let go of your throat when when it clears. I see your money
6: in my account. I'll put the gun down once I get the little cha-ching.
0: It's a problem for everybody because these are your friends, right?
6: Of course.
5: It's embarrassing to have to remind someone.
0: You want to be chill, but you also want to have money.
6: Right.
0: It's like, how do you remind someone they owe you money, but in a friendly way? It's like, hey, remember that great meal we had last week? I keep thinking about it because I haven't had the money to buy any food since. Peter, there's new research on mosquito bites and how to make them less irritating. Experts say that to make those bites itch less, you should never scratch them. No, instead, you should do what?
7: Oh, gosh. Ugh, I hate advice like this. Like, don't scratch an itch. Don't, eat when you're hungry. Like, it doesn't make any sense. You should rub up against somebody's arm or something like that.
5: What?
7: I don't know. It's not scratching, but it's, rubbing it. I don't know.
0: Oh, yeah. That would work out really well if everybody started doing that.
6: Yeah. Everybody loves that.
7: Hey, no, I'm not being weird. I just have a mosquito bite. I'm
0: exactly.
7: Not supposed to.
0: Hi, I'm Peter. I'll be done in a minute. Stan, don't move.
7: I just found the spot. If you move, it ruins it for me. Let's see. It's not scratching. Can I have a hint?
0: It's mind over mosquito bite.
7: Imagine you're scratching
0: it? Exactly right.
6: Whoa.
0: Just think about how much you want to scratch that itch, but don't scratch it. A new study shows that if you think about how itchy your bite is, but you don't scratch it, it will actually heal faster. And if you do that, within 10 minutes, you'll be willing to confess to any crime at all.
7: I thought it was going to be like, hit yourself in the toe with a hammer. my toe. I forget my mosquito bite.
0: Oh,
7: I can't
0: walk. No, the idea is in pain management, the more you direct your mental focus on pain or irritation, the better your body becomes at reducing the inflammation in that area. It's amazing. It requires focus and self-control and someone duct taping oven mitts over your head. Coming up, it's Lightning Fill in the Blank, but first it's the game where you have to listen for the rhyme. If you'd like to play on air, call or leave a message at 1-888-WAIT-WAIT. That's 1-888-924-8924. You can come see us most weeks right here at the Studebaker Theater in downtown Chicago. But you can also catch us on the road. We'll be in Omaha on September 24th and in Kalamazoo, Michigan on October 22nd. For tickets and information for all of our live events, go to nprpresents.org. Hi, you're on Wait, Wait, Don't Tell Me.
1: Hi, this is Michal calling from Hadley, Massachusetts.
0: Michal, nice to talk to you. My niece is named Michal, which is why...
1: Actually?
0: She actually is.
1: Wow.
0: Which is why I was able to say your name without hesitation.
1: I'm deeply impressed.
0: I am too. Well, Michal, it's great to talk to you. Alzo Slade right here is going to read you three news-related limericks with a last word or phrase missing from each. If you can fill in that last word or phrase correctly into the limericks, you will be a winner. Ready to play?
1: I'm ready.
0: Here's your first limerick.
4: Opera's live. There are no extra takes. Steely reptiles will get their big breaks. While the voices get shrill, they must slither and chill. At the Met, we're auditioning...
1: Snakes?
0: Snakes, yes. A new production of the opera Così fan tutti is set in a 1950s carnival. And, of course, you need a snake handler and a snake at a carnival. So the Met had open auditions for the role of Snake. Aspiring serpents lined up around the block at Lincoln Center. They're all out there practicing nervously their arias.
7: Yeah. Oh, you're going to get it. You're so good.
0: And for my monologue, this is something from Snakes on a Plane.
5: I had to do an acting job with a snake once.
0: You did?
5: Yeah, High Maintenance on HBO. I was in a snake episode. I believe it was even called Snake, and I didn't enjoy that.
0: Really?
5: I felt nervous about being in a room with a snake.
6: Is there an animal you would have preferred being on set with?
5: Like a cute puppy.
6: Okay,
5: I don't know. Why isn't the Met auditioning cute puppies? That's the show I want to see.
7: You have to ask the Italian guy why he didn't write a puppy into his opera.
5: That's yeah.
0: It was Mozart.
7: Oh. I don't know. This Mozart guy sounds like a really crappy writer.
0: Here's your next limerick, Michal.
4: Adult humans can be cookie hogs, leaving canine companions agog. If you sit, beg, and shake, then we Girl Scouts will bake. We are selling some treats just for...
1: dogs.
0: Yes, the Girl Scouts announced their first ever Girl Scout cookie for dogs. Mm. Before this, the only Girl Scout cookie for dogs was any Girl Scout cookie that fell on the ground. Weirdly, somehow, this is not the first Girl Scout cookie made with bone broth. They're called Patch Pals, and this is true. They are blueberry muffin flavored.
7: You can eat them, probably.
5: Well, right? I mean, right? I feel like I would try one. Yeah.
6: I will say, I don't know, right?
5: Yeah.
6: There's probably a gym rat out there that heard there's bone broth in the cookies. They're about to protein max with some dog scout cookies.
0: If so, it was a joke, Brad.
8: Too late. Too good. Too late, dude.
0: All right, Michal, here is your last limerick.
4: Insect robots are easy to coach. In small spaces, they calmly approach. Though I'm in a tight spot, I can still get a shot from a needle attached to a...
1: roach?
0: Yes, a roach! Great news for disaster victims. Live cockroaches with brain implants can now help deliver life-saving aid to disaster victims by scurrying into the rubble with medication and giant needles.
7: No, thanks, man. I'm good. I'm going to die.
6: I would rather die.
0: This is true.
5: What do you mean with brains? So what does that mean?
0: So scientists figured out a way to put an implant into the brain of a cockroach that allows a scientist with like a joystick to steer the cockroach.
7: Oh my
6: if I saw God. A robotic cockroach coming at me, I think I'd be in hell. Like, yeah. I think I was already dead.
7: What about a dog again? Let's ask the dog to go in there.
5: I feel like my takeaway from the story is we've spent way too long talking about AI and literally no time at all talking about these brain-altered cockroaches.
0: Also, how did Michal do in our quiz?
4: She did great. 3 out of 3. She's a champ.
0: Congratulations, Michal.
1: Thank you so much. Thank you for having me.
0: Bye-bye.
1: Bye.

0: Now on to our final game, Lightning Fill in the Blank. Each of our players will have 60 seconds in which to answer as many fill-in-the-blank questions as they can. Each correct answer is now worth 2 points. Alzo, can you give us the scores?
1: Of course. Peter and Serenity are tied up at 2, and Nagin is blazing with the lead of 4 points.
2: Dang. What? How did that even happen?
0: All right. That means Peter and Serenity are tied for second. Peter, you're going to go first.
3: Okay.
0: The clock will start when I begin your first question. Fill in the blank. On Tuesday, President Trump expanded his trade war with blank.
3: Canada.
0: Right. On Wednesday, SpaceX launched a classified mission for the U.S. blank force.
3: Space.
0: Yes. This week, global blank prices rose above $100 a barrel.
3: The oil.
0: Yes. On Wednesday, the latest storm in the 2026 blank season made landfall in Hawaii.
3: WNBA. No, hurricane.
0: Yes. This week, the head of a venture capital firm said that he believed that after the apocalypse, blank will be used as currency.
3: Skin.
0: No. No. Pokemon cards.
2: Whoa.
0: Gotta catch them all. This week, Malibu residents were evacuated after a giant blank opened up at Nick Cage's house.
3: I want to say like a party, but maybe sinkhole?
0: Yes, a giant sinkhole.
3: Okay.
0: On Tuesday, ABC denied reports that blank's late-night show would end next year.
3: Jimmy Kimmel.
0: Right. This week, an ER in England got so overcrowded that one patient had to have her IV bag hung from blank.
3: Hung from another patient's broken arm.
0: No, close though, from a skeleton.
3: I didn't say if it was dead or alive.
0: True. When a woman showed up at the hospital complaining of a severe headache, the ER was already so overcrowded, they had to hang her IV drip from one of those model teaching skeletons they had around. It was on a stand. Even worse, when she asked where that skeleton came from, the doctor said, "Don't worry, that was just the last person that came in here with a severe headache." Also, how did Peter do in our quiz?
1: Peter got 6 right for 12 more points, total of 14, and the lead.
0: All right,
2: dang.
0: So...
1: Yeah. For now.
2: For now.
0: Serenity, you're up next. Here we go. Fill in the blank. On Tuesday, a former employee of Anthropic warned there was a 10% chance that blank will soon destroy humanity.
2: AI.
0: Yes.
2: Okay.
0: On Wednesday, the Seattle Seahawks beat the New England Patriots in the opening game of the blank season.
2: Football.
0: Yes.
2: Okay.
0: You got it. Yes. NFL, according to a new report, this last summer is officially the blankest on record.
2: Warmest.
0: Yes, hottest. On Monday, thieves managed to steal 2 Renoir paintings from a museum in blank.
2: Paris.
0: Yeah, France. This week, Marvel Studios recommended that before seeing the new Avengers movie this fall, audience members need to watch blank.
2: Marvel. Captain America.
0: Yes, and 42 hours of all the earlier Avenger and Marvel movies.
2: Okay, let me hear that ding.
0: This week, a man in New Hampshire is facing multiple charges after he called 911 to report a fire at his own home and then blanked when firefighters arrived.
2: Freaked out.
0: No, stole their fire truck.
2: What?
0: The homeowner in rural New Hampshire reported a fire at his 2-bedroom house just before sunrise, and when the firefighters showed up, he stole their truck. Listen, you may not approve of this, but find me a better way to trade a 2-bedroom house in rural New Hampshire for a new truck.
4: Was there even a fire there?
0: It was actually a fire.
4: Oh.
0: Because you had to distract the firemen when they got there, right?
3: Right.
0: So you can stake their truck. Also, how did Serenity do in our quiz?
1: She got 4 right, 8 more points, total of 10, which means Peter Gross is still in the lead.
0: All right.
2: Okay.
1: 4-9.
3: Okay.
2: You did that.
0: So how many then does Nagin need to win?
1: 5 to tie, 6 to win.
0: All right.
2: Okay.
0: Ready, Nagin? Here we go. Fill in the blank. On Friday, residents of New York City commemorated the anniversary of blank with 7 individual moments of silence.
2: 9/11.
0: Right. This week, a whistleblower reported that blank skipped basic background checks in their rush to hire new officers.
2: Pete Hegseth.
0: Ah, no. In this case, ICE. This week, health experts warned that new strains of the flu and blank were circulating.
2: COVID.
0: Right. According to new data, blank cases in the U.S. are at their highest level in 30 years.
2: Measles.
0: Right. This week, 2 police officers in Washington escaped uninjured when they were sent to arrest blank.
2: Puppies.
0: No, a, quote, really strong-looking goat. On Wednesday, a man in Singapore pled guilty to scamming people out of $240 million worth of the cryptocurrency blank.
2: Bitcoin?
0: Yes, according to a new study, taking a 30-minute brisk walk once a day may be just as effective as getting in your 10,000 blanks.
2: Steps.
0: Right. This week, an art collector in Los Angeles offered $4,000 at a gallery for a sculpture of a broken vacuum, only to discover blank.
2: That it worked.
0: No, that it was just a broken vacuum. Janitor, cleaning up the gallery, vacuum breaks, leaves it in the corner, where he thought it would go unnoticed, but he didn't count on one collector's very sharp and completely undiscerning eye. So the man offered to the gallery $4,000 for the vacuum, which is crazy. It wasn't even a Dyson. Also, did Nagin do well enough to win?
1: No, but she did do well enough to tie because she got 5 right. Yay. For 10 more points. Hey. Total of 14.
5: Hey.
1: Peter and Nagin win.
0: In just a minute, we're going to ask our panelists to predict, after that new iPhone Duo, what will be the next surprisingly foldable product on the market. 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Doug Berman, benevolent overlord Philip Godica, writes our limericks. Our public address announcer is Paul Friedman. Our ops manager is Jasira Vardak, thanks to the staff and crew at the Studebaker Theater. B.J. Lederman composed our theme. Our program is produced by Jennifer Mills, Miles Dornbos, and Lillian King. Special thanks this week to Mohamed Al-Shehi and Jamie Hoffman and Dom Banas. Peter Gwynn is a really strong-looking goat. Emma Choi is our vibe curator. Technical directions from Lorna White. Our CFO is Colin Miller. Our production manager is Robert Newhouse. Our senior producer is Ian Chillog. And the executive producer of Wait, Wait, Don't Tell Me is Mike Danforth. 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Sereni Weerasekara.
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1: And if any of that happens, we'll ask you about it on Wait, Wait, Don't Tell Me.
0: Thank you, Alzo Slade. Thanks also to Peter Gross, Nagin Farsad. And congrats to Sereni for making a fabulous debut. Thanks to all of you for listening. I'm Peter Sagal. We will see you next week. 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
11: 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I always enjoy listening to Cinema Chat. Now, coming up at noon at the top of the hour, it's Travel with Rick Steves. He's going to be in Rome. At 1 o'clock from Memphis to Motown, Jessica Webster in today for Wendy Wright, a very special guest. That's going to be a great show. At 3:20 EMU football, the Eagles are at Michigan State. And after football, the Roots Music Project with Bob Nolan. 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Just some slowdowns here and there due to construction, but no major accidents to report. A chance of showers today, high 82, partly cloudy overnight, low 62. Mostly sunny tomorrow, high 79. Sunny on Monday, high 71. That is going to be a good one. Right now, Ann Arbor is 74, Ypsilanti is 74, and Canton checks in at 75.
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0: If you visit Rome with Philip Barlag, be prepared to make a lot of stops. He might be tempted to investigate nearly every pile of stones you come across for evidence of the ancient Roman Empire.
1: If I see four ancient bricks stacked on top of each other, I feel this compelling, deep urge to know, what were those things? What was the building that was there? Why was it built?
0: Coming up, he tells us how he resurrects Roman rubble. There's an ancient Roman amphitheater that's still in use in Bulgaria. It's a concert venue in its second largest city, which could just be the oldest city in all of Europe.
2: The people of Plovdiv believe that they're the elite of the nation, and they have so many rights to say that.
0: A Bulgarian guide lets us...
3: Hi from NPR News in Washington, I'm Janine Herbst. Bahrain says it will not attend a meeting that Iran says takes place in Oman on Monday to discuss the Strait of Hormuz. Iran says the regional meeting would include foreign ministers of countries along the coast of the Persian Gulf and the Sea of Oman. NPR's Hadil Al-Shalchi has more.
4: According to a statement posted online, the Bahraini Foreign Ministry said it will not participate in any meeting that Iran is involved in until the two countries have restored diplomatic relations. It said it communicated this to Oman, which is meant to host the meeting. Bahrain cited Iran's repeated attacks on its military installations and infrastructure. Iran has responded to U.S. strikes by targeting U.S. assets in Gulf countries. On Friday, the Iranian Foreign Ministry said eight Persian Gulf countries will attend the meeting to discuss the Strait of Hormuz, which Iran has blockaded since the war began in February. None of the other Persian Gulf countries so far have commented on the meeting. Hadil Al-Shalchi, NPR News, Istanbul.
3: In India, a BRICS summit is taking place with 11 countries, including Iran and several Gulf nations who are now at war. The meeting, which represents about half the world's population, focuses on giving emerging countries a voice. NPR's Dia Hadid has more.
5: BRICS is effectively a forum for emerging economies. It's aimed at countering long-standing Western dominance. And there's leaders from more than a dozen countries who've turned up. And Scott, it's quite the gathering. China's President Xi Jinping and Russia's President Vladimir Putin are here. But for now, the attention is on those involved in the latest Mideast war, because the Iranian president is here. And Iran has been striking Gulf countries that are also at the summit.
3: NPR's Dia Hadid reporting from New Delhi. Analysts say internal rivalries and differences on the recent wars in Ukraine and Iran have stymied progress. One thing they do agree on, reducing dependence on the U.S. dollar for trade. Manufacturers are looking for ways to operate more efficiently without sacrificing quality. NPR's Andrea Hsu reports some are turning to AI to help them do it.
6: At a GE appliances plant in Northwest Georgia, Director of Manufacturing Operations Tony Gabbert points to an AI-powered camera system on an assembly line. It's been trained to look for errors and shut the line down if it finds one, like the wrong part on an oven.
7: The quicker we know what the problem is, the quicker we can fix it.
6: GE Appliances is also using AI to sift through millions of lines of data to detect anomalies before they become problems. If a motor is running hot, they can schedule a repair to avoid an unexpected breakdown. So far, the introduction of AI and other advanced technology has not led to job cuts. In fact, the Georgia plant added 600 jobs as part of a recent expansion. Andrea Hsu, NPR News.
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9: And this is your community, NPR station 89.1 WEMU. I'm John Stockwell. Good afternoon. Happy Saturday. Happy weekend. It's awesome to have you here. The Michigan Court of Appeals struck down a challenge from the Ann Arbor Responsible Energy Coalition to overturn a ruling in favor of the city of Ann Arbor and the clerk's office. The original lawsuit said that the city violated state law by accepting and verifying signatures in batches that were submitted by Ann Arbor Public Power. Brian Geringer is the executive director for A2P2. He says he agrees with the ruling and that the city's approval of the A2P2 November ballot question was a normal procedure.
10: They were trying to reverse the normal operation of election systems. the normal operations is that if sufficient number of signatures are validated by the clerk by the deadline, then an initiative goes on the ballot.
9: In a statement shared with WEMU, Coalition spokesperson Rudy Harper says the organization respects the court's decision and will continue to make the case that to Ann Arbor residents against public power. The Michigan Senate has passed 9 bills Governor Gretchen Whitmer vetoed earlier this summer. The measures had originally passed during the previous legislative term but became tied up in a lengthy court battle over whether Republican-controlled House was required to formally send them to the governor. It's a busy Saturday around Michigan sports. Michigan hosts Oklahoma at the Big House. That game's about to kick off. Then Eastern Michigan and Michigan State meet at 3:30 in East Lansing. We have coverage here beginning at 3:20. The Tigers host Colorado this afternoon, and the Lions are getting ready for their home opener, season opener, tomorrow at Ford Field. A slight chance of showers today, high 82. Partly cloudy overnight, low 62. Mostly sunny tomorrow, high 79. Sunny on Monday, high of 71. Right now, Ann Arbor 74, Ypsilanti 74, Dexter is 73, and Milan is 72 at 1206.
0: Have you thought about the Roman Empire yet today? We'll look at what its architecture tells us about living there 2,000 years ago. There's a city in Bulgaria that's even older than Rome or Athens. And in just a bit, we'll learn about Plovdiv, the cultural capital of Bulgaria, with evidence dating it back 8,000 years. My favorite Bulgarian guide tells us how it's a fashionable destination today that you'll probably really like. And listeners share tips from their own travels to lesser-known places that did not disappoint in being delightful. When Philip Barlaig first stepped off the train in Rome, he saw a 2,000-year-old wall. Wandering through the remains of the ancient city with its temples, aqueducts, and arenas, his fascination grew, and he's since become a self-described Rome nerd. All that curiosity turned into a book. It's called The History of Rome in 12 Buildings, which is not really a guidebook, but a companion guide to reveal the hidden stories of the Eternal City. Philip joins us now on Travel with Rick Steves to discuss how to bring that rubble to life, how to resurrect the ruins of the city which, in its prime 2,000 years ago, meant not the city, but the entire civilized world. Philip, thanks for being here.
1: Rick, thank you so much for having me.
0: So I enjoyed so much reading through your book, and clearly it's written by a Roman nerd. What's with this nerdiness approach that you have to Rome? How did that happen, and how have you enjoyed that?
1: So enjoy is an interesting word, because I have to confess something. Being in Rome is almost a form of torture for me, and that's because every time I see, you mentioned knock the dust off the monuments. If I see 4 ancient bricks stacked on top of each other, I feel this compelling, deep urge to know, what were those things? What was the building that was there? Why was it built? And so that quest to have to know, to understand where I am, what I'm seeing, you ask a lot of questions, you answer some of them, you learn more, you keep going. And being in Rome for me has always been just the next question, finding the next answer, putting it all together.
0: When it comes to the challenge of what I call resurrecting the rubble, what are some of your tricks to help us humanize what happened so long ago?
1: I think knowing who the people that built the buildings, what they were trying to accomplish, what was happening inside of Rome at the time, and stack those chronologically with one another so that the cumulative effect of looking at a small handful and the thousands of interesting buildings in Rome gives you a real sense for how to put these things together in space, where they sit on a chronology, where they sit on a timeline. So much of history can be inaccessible because it's so rich and complicated. And I feel like knowing some of the shortcuts to that narrative, that history, really helps people enhance their experience for visiting the city. And that's what I was aiming to do.
0: You know, I think it's easy to underestimate what ancient people were capable of. Because you stand there and you look at the Basilica Maxentius, and it's like it's a wall, a ruined wall on the edge of a football field. And you're looking at this thing, and it's got a few big arches. And then you see little broken nubs on the top of that, and you realize, holy cow, that is just one wall. Those huge niches were side niches. And if you look at the nubs, you can extend them all the way across that football field of a size of a vacant lot. And then you pave it with beautifully cut marble and fountains and elegant people. It's just hard to get your brain around it. I know you feature the Battles of Caracalla in your book. And when you wander through the Battles of Caracalla, you can almost see it, but you need a little help, don't you?
1: You need a little help. You get to squint, and that's what's great about finding places where there's just enough intact from the ancient world to help you remember what the rest of it looked like. That's the Pantheon for me. You go in the Pantheon, you look at the floor, yeah, and then you realize every building looked like this. It's like, this is, yeah, as beautiful as it is, it stands out because of its uniqueness in the modern era. The ancient Roman world was full of buildings that were beautified in their own way, but they were everywhere, and the whole city looked like that. And yeah, so at one time it's very romantic to have that vision, and then the other, there's a sense of sadness for not being able to experience it, or at least maybe that's where my nerdiness comes
0: out. There was I have to always remind myself that there were centuries of time when people had no luxury of appreciating history or art. All they wanted to do was get a roof over their head and feed their kids. And for centuries, I just learned this last year, they had kilns set up on the sites of the greatest buildings of ancient Rome. And for centuries, they would break up the marble, feed it into that kiln, and turn it into material that could be used for some crude kind of concrete and mortar to build buildings in the Middle Ages. And these kilns, they literally chewed up and munched up and dissolved ancient Rome. And today, it's built into medieval buildings that we don't hardly pay attention to. And it leaves the puzzle with a lot of missing pieces, doesn't it?
1: It does. It also is where the term the Eternal City gets its name, because that is actually, as tragic as it is to us, is a continuation of a long-standing Roman tradition. Because the ancient Romans pillaged even older, even more ancient buildings for building materials as well. And so it is think of graffiti in the same way. If you go to Rome and you see the graffiti on these ancient monuments, your modern sensibilities, it's offensive, but then you remember, so much of what we know from ancient Rome comes from surviving graffiti that someone etched on a wall in a building that got buried and excavated 2,000 years later, and now we know about how much people charge for bread or wine, other services widely available in the ancient world. And so it is heartbreaking, but it is also the continuation of a long-standing Roman tradition.
0: Yeah, that's how history unfolds. Philip Barlag hosts a podcast called The Greats of History. His affinity for the Roman Empire shows in the books he's written. Right now on Travel with Rick Steves, we're looking at what he's uncovered in The History of Rome in 12 Buildings, a travel companion to the hidden secrets of the Eternal City. Philip's also written The Leadership Genius of Julius Caesar, Modern Lessons from the Man Who Built an Empire. His latest title is Evil Roman Emperors, The Shocking History of Ancient Rome's Most Wicked Rulers, from Caligula to Nero and more. Philip, in your book you wrote, nothing has a need for curation like a trip to Rome. Be our guide right now and our curator. I'm standing on the Via Sacra. Mm-hmm. This is that common, the Roman Forum is the common grounds where the tribes that lived on the seven hills around that got together and traded. And that was the spark, the way I understand it, that lit the flame of Rome 700 years before Christ. And from that little community grew this empire. It lasted for 1,000 years. Standing on Via Sacra at the height of the Roman Empire in the first 200 years after Christ, what would you feel? How can you help us know what it's like to stand there during a procession surrounded by all of these towering marble buildings? We think of them as white, but they were, you know, garishly painted. And you have all sorts of action going on. How can you bring that to life for us? Help us.
1: Armed soldiers were not allowed in ancient Rome. They were expressly prohibited. There was one exception, is if the Senate, the governing body, granted a conquering general a ceremonial parade. In that case, he could bring his troops through the city and he would march his enemies in front of him as trophies of war. If he'd killed his enemies, they would put up floats with their effigies so that the citizens could still boo the image of the vanquished foe. And the general, to prove their success, their prowess, and to demonstrate their largesse, would throw big feasts and toss treats to the crowd. And they would host banquets and feasts all over the city. They would set up tables right there in the forum and invite on the dime, so to speak, of the general. So you imagine that you're a poor everyday Roman, a rank and file citizen just living subsistence, and some general has gone off and they've conquered a foe, and now you have civic pride, and you're attending this parade, and you're standing on the Via Sacra, and the chariot goes by, and you've never seen a Roman legionary in their full regalia, and you get to throw and you cheer and you get to feast and drink and party, and you're all toasting that one conquering general who, by the way, has someone whispering in their ear the whole procession down the Via Sacra. Remember, thou art mortal. Remember, thou art mortal, to remind them not to let this go to their head, because this is a transient example. And that all went right down the Via Sacra in the concluding moments of that march through the city.
11: And then the parade's over and you come back the next morning with your son or your daughter and you stand in front of the arch of Septimius Severus.
1: Yes.
11: And you interpret some of the propaganda on that arch to teach your child what the story is. What would you see in that propaganda?
1: Well, I think what you would first notice is what's missing. There are some big chunks taken out of the Arch of Septimius Severus. And unlike a lot of ancient monuments, it's not decay or degradation over the years. It was a deliberate act. Septimius Severus had two sons, Caracalla and Geta, and they hated each other. And they fought and they feuded. And when their dad died, they went to war with one another. And after Caracalla eventually wins, by the way, having Geta murdered in the arms of their mother and then prohibiting her from showing any public mourning over his death, lest he kill her too, he damned the memory of his younger brother. And part of that is to excise any imagery of the damned. And so when you see the big chunks taken out of the Arch of Septimius Severus, what you're looking at is where Geta would have been when his dad built the monument before the brothers decided to try to kill one another.
11: And apart from all these grand triumphal arches and all these grand temples, you've got little intimate glimpses at life. You've got doors still swinging on the same hinges that they've swung on for 2,000 years. Is that right?
1: Yes. The Pantheon's the most notable example. Some of the doors that were cast in ancient Rome have been repurposed into more modern buildings like San Giovanni and Laterano.
11: Yeah.
1: In the Forum, there's, I think, a very moving little temple, the Temple of Romulus. Romulus was the son of Maxentius, the one that Constantine defeated in a civil war to claim sole possession of the Roman Empire. Maxentius had a son whom he loved and adored, and he named him Romulus, and Romulus died at a young age. And this small temple is erected in the Forum, and it has the original doors. And you remember that in the giant, big titans of Roman history, Constantine unquestionably being one, there are lesser known figures who each had their own lives, their own stories. They had made their mark. Their names exist more as an afterthought, the Temple of Romulus being one.
11: It's so romantic to me that for centuries, pilgrims and historians and just thoughtful people have sat and looked at the rubble of Rome and been inspired by it long after those emperors were gone. I love the thought that it was pretty much buried and it was a cow field. It was literally called the cow field, wasn't it, for generations?
1: Yes.
11: And then Edward Gibbon looked at it and he was inspired. He wrote The Rise and Fall of Rome. And to this day, romantic pilgrims and travelers and seekers can sit there on a little chunk of ancient Rome, and with the help of a book that curated, gives us some context, they can get more out of that visit. Philip, thanks for writing Rome in 12 Buildings, and thanks for sharing with us a little glimpse at how to resurrect the rubble of ancient Rome.
1: Rick, thanks for having me, and hopefully the next time we're raising an espresso together in Rome.
11: Beautiful idea. Ciao. We'll get travel reports from fellow listeners in a bit on lesser-known places they've visited or are preparing to go to that you might enjoy exploring also. But first, prepare to be pleasantly surprised by a truly ancient cultural capital of Bulgaria, Plovdiv. It's Travel with Rick Steves.
9: 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This is John Stockwell. Good afternoon. I was just handed a bulletin from our traffic center. If you're traveling into Wayne County, northbound I-275 at 7 Mile, a disabled vehicle is blocking the exit ramp. A slight chance of showers today with a high of 82, partly cloudy overnight, low 62, sunny tomorrow, high 79. Right now, Ann Arbor and Ypsilanti check in at 74.
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0: When it comes to both underappreciated and surprising destinations in Europe, Bulgaria just might be at the top of my list. Bound on one side by the Danube River, that's up in the north, and the Black Sea on the east, Bulgaria's location is at the intersection of civilizations through history, and that gives it a vibrant cultural heritage. And while the modern capital city of Sofia is certainly worth a visit, if you have time for just one city in Bulgaria, I'd say it's got to be Plovdiv. P-L-O-V-D-I-V. Plovdiv. It's Bulgaria's charming second city, and it claims to be one of the oldest inhabited cities in the world. It's a fascinating place to explore, and it's just flat-out easy to enjoy. To take us on a tour, I'm joined by a Bulgarian tour guide who I've known for many years. A good friend of mine in Bulgaria helps me whenever I'm on a mission in Bulgaria, Stefan Bozachev. Stefan, thanks for joining us.
2: Thank you for your kind invitation, Rick. Dobar den.
0: And dobar den, that's one of the few Bulgarian words I know. That means good day. Is that right?
2: That's right.
0: Dobar den. Hey, tell us, where is Plovdiv and how big is it? And just introduce us to the city.
2: Well, when you look at the map of Bulgaria, Plovdiv is in the very middle of the country. It's just a little bit more than an hour drive from the capital to the east from our capital, from Sofia. It's our second largest city with a population around 360,000 people. A lot of young people there, a number of universities, but most importantly, known as the cultural capital of Bulgaria.
0: Now, you said it's a one-hour drive from Sofia, so that means if you fly into the big airport in Sofia, you could just go directly to Plovdiv. I've been many times through Bulgaria, and there's a wonderful train connection that cuts right through the country if you're heading east to Istanbul, and it laces Plovdiv and Sofia together. And it's known as one of the oldest continually inhabited cities in the world. How do we know that, and what would we see from those days?
2: Well, it's not only in the books, but it is based on what was discovered during different archaeological digs. Mostly, we have discovered different pottery from around 6000 BC, and this was in the very heart of the city, in three of the hills dominating the landscape there. This is how we know where life started and to when it started.
0: Wow.
2: Today, most of it is in the local archaeological museum.
0: And then, of course, history does not stop with that. That's just kicking things off. And you've got ancient Greek civilization, ancient Roman, and then Ottoman civilization from the east. How would we see these influence in the city today? I'll never forget walking through downtown pedestrian zone of Plovdiv, and you've got an ancient theater that's sort of worked into the cityscape.
2: Well, the remnants of these civilizations are to be seen all around the city. You walk in the old town among beautiful mansions of rich merchants from the 1800s, and just around the corner, it's the 2nd century Roman theater, which has been discovered just in the 1970s. And then we'll have the remains of the walls from the Greek period, so from 4th and 3rd century BC. And all of this is blended together into one beautiful architectural mix.
0: Nice. You know, it's like, to me, Sofia is the New York City or the Chicago of Bulgaria. And Plovdiv is more like the Boston or the San Francisco. It's not so mighty, but I think it's easier to enjoy in a lot of ways. And I love how in Bulgaria people have regional jokes. I know that the little town of Gobrovo is the butt of a lot of jokes in the way we would have, you know, the Swedes would joke about Norwegians or whatever. How do the people of Sofia look at Plovdiv, and how do the people of Plovdiv look at Sofia, and how do the people of Bulgaria look at Plovdiv?
2: Well, definitely the people of Plovdiv, they believe that they're the elite of the nation. And they have so many rights to say that. They believe that they're the aristocracy. The old history lays there. The old factories that moved Bulgaria into modern times were established there. And the people in Sofia, they just have their fast-paced life. And sometimes they're envy at the people of Plovdiv. Why? Because the people in Plovdiv, they're very typical to say the term bicha ailak, or simply enjoying my time. Dolce far niente.
0: Yeah, that's sort of that Italian love of life in Plovdiv.
11: Bulgarian guide Stefan Bozachev is our guest right now on Travel with Rick Steves as we explore the Bulgarian city of Plovdiv, P-L-O-V-D-I-V. Stefan has been guiding since he was a teenager, and he's never stopped, even after completing a law degree. He serves on numerous tourism-related boards in his hometown of Sofia and has a passion for helping visitors understand Bulgaria. He was my sidekick who essentially co-starred in my public television episode on Bulgaria a few years ago. And you can follow Stefan on Facebook. He's at Down the Road with Stefan, and that's Stefan with an F. You know, over the years, I've had a lot of friends who are Peace Corps workers who have worked in Bulgaria, and they've told me that the girls in Plovdiv are famously beautiful, and they also tell me that statistically, a Peace Corps worker is more likely to meet a local and fall in love in Bulgaria than anywhere else on the planet. Have you heard of that?
2: Well, definitely there's truth about here, because when you stop in the middle of the main pedestrian drag of Plovdiv simply to enjoy a cup of coffee and enjoy the life, you see so many beautiful women, and actually they're all dressed up, because for them it's a matter of pride to show their elegance there. So definitely I cannot blame all the volunteers from the Peace Corps.
11: This is, you know, I've sat on the same boulevard. It's just an amazing boulevard, and it's like a fashion parade. You can sip your coffee there, and men and women strutting their stuff. In the old days, I remember during communism, it was dark and huddled, and people gathered quietly in the park to talk sports and politics. Today, there's a sort of a boisterousness, a love of life, a colorful celebration of good living. Tell us a little bit just about the scene, the energy. Where would you find people talking? What would they be talking about? How can a tourist connect with a local?
2: Well, one of the best spots to do that is one tiny neighborhood called Kapana, or the Trap neighborhood. It's a trendy place with a number of small cafes and restaurants and gelaterias and everything. And it is so tiny and so packed. So it's this old European vibe that you are sitting at a table of a stranger. And in the end, this person is not a stranger anymore. People there are friendly, and they can invite you to drink together beer or coffee or just to enjoy meal. So that's the place. Kapana neighborhood.
11: Kapana, K-A-P-A-N-A. Famous for its graffiti, right? The government subsidizes the graffiti, and it's like artwork on the walls.
2: Correct. That's one of the best places in the city where you can see all those beautiful murals on the walls, because for years and years we have a problem with ugly tagging on the walls and graffiti, and the local government, they decided that the best way to fight off the graffiti simply to invite the best of the public artists to create art on the walls. And that's why now it's like an open-air gallery.
11: Stefan, I'll never forget when I was in Plovdiv, just getting lost in the hill with all of the old architecture, the cobbled lanes, these beautiful, elegant old, I believe they were Ottoman buildings. Tell us about the characteristic architecture in the old town of Plovdiv.
2: Well, most of the buildings in the old town of Plovdiv, they were built in the very late 1700s till mid-1800s. Those were the houses of the rich people. So, beautiful architecture, symmetrical houses, painted in different colors, yellow, blue, red, whatever. Two or three floors, but all of them behind mighty stone walls, just in order to have protection for their own safety and for the safety of their wealth.
11: And if you're hiking around on that hill with all the old towns, you get to the top of a hill, and you're likely to find a monument that recalls the communist days. Tell us about the heritage for Bulgarians today, 40 years or so after the fall of communism.
2: Well, in Bulgaria, we are still dealing with the heritage of our communist part. We are still not 100% sure what to do. In the recent years, they've opened a small number of museums dedicated to the art of this period. But if you want to see it in the real environment, you can go to one of the hills in Plovdiv to see there the Alyosha Monument, a monument dedicated to the Soviet soldier built in the 1950s, a monument that still dominates the cityscape of our second largest city.
11: You know, Bulgaria was a very loyal subject of Moscow. During the darkest times of communism, they joked that Bulgaria was like the one extra republic in the Soviet Union. Why do you think that was?
2: We were definitely very loyal ally of the Soviet Union. Why? Because definitely we exploited the system. We would have the best prices for raw materials, for gas, petrol, steel, whatever. And at the same time, we would have markets for our own production here. So our politicians, they were smart. It was not only about political loyalty. It was also about benefits from being friends.
11: And then how is that today? Do you still have smart politicians that are clever at working with the capitalist world and the European Union?
2: At the moment, Bulgaria is a member of NATO. Bulgaria is a member of the European Union. And the Bulgarian governments have followed for the last 20-something years the traditions of the Western civilization, of the European civilization, and we are loyal partners and allies of the North Atlantic Organization.
11: Stefan Bozajev is the lead guide for Luba Tours in Sofia, Bulgaria. He's introducing us to Bulgaria's second city, the cultural capital of Plovdiv, right now on Travel with Rick Steves in an interview from our show archives. Stefan's been called Bulgaria's best tour guide for his knowledge and passion for his country, and I can vouch for that. His company offers tours of Bulgaria and the Western Balkans and is planning guided excursions into the stands of Central Asia along the Silk Road, plus Armenia and Georgia. Their website is lubatours.com, spelled L-Y-U-B-A. So it's interesting because Bulgaria is a place where you'll see minarets from the Ottoman age. And Bulgaria is where East meets West. But I have a sense that even with all of its Eastern heritage, Bulgaria really has an interest in looking West. It's a place where cultures come together. And it comes together in a lot of ways. You can see it in the architecture, and you can also see it in the food. Tell us when we're going to Bulgaria, what food we should look for. Into the stands of Central Asia along the Silk Road, plus Armenia and Georgia. Their website is lubatours.com, spelled L-Y-U-B-A. So it's interesting because Bulgaria is a place where you'll see minarets from the Ottoman age. And Bulgaria is where East meets West. But I have a sense that

0: And you can also see it in the food. Tell us, when we're going to Bulgaria, what food we should look for.
1: Definitely, you will find a lot of fresh salads. And on the top of the hierarchy of salads is the very famous Shopska salad, S-H-O-P-S-K-A. This is the salad that shows everything typical for the Bulgarian cuisine. Tomatoes, cucumbers, and cheese on top of it. And of course, a few secret ingredients
0: cheese,
1: that you
0: right?
1: can... I was waiting for that. It's not feta cheese. It is our Bulgarian cow milk white cheese. Together, they symbolize the Bulgarian flag. Beautiful salad.
0: How does it symbolize the flag again?
1: The cheese is white. The cucumbers, they're green. And the tomatoes, they're red. So we have the colors of the Bulgarian flag presented in the salad.
0: All right. And then also, I'm always remembering stuffed peppers when I'm in Bulgaria.
1: Oh, yes. Definitely, we have different types of stuffed peppers. Two of them are my favorite. The first one is with rice and meat baked in the oven. And the second one is heaven for vegetarians. So these are roasted peppers, peeled, and then stuffed with cheese and eggs, then deep fried. Amazing, with some yogurt on the side.
0: Now, if I'm in Plovdiv and I've just had a beautiful dinner and I'm ready to go out and stop by a bar or a cafe and have a drink, what would be a typical drink that people of Plovdiv would like to have as they're watching the parade of people?
1: Rakia is the best one. Rakia is our national drink, typically made from grapes or plums. And this is the type of drink that goes best with the Shopska salad that I've just mentioned.
0: So tell me how you drink. I mean, I really like when I'm in a country to know how you drink, not just what you drink, but how you drink, and then how you wish somebody well with a toast. Can you help me be a good drinker of rakia in Bulgaria?
1: Absolutely. What you should do in order to be a temporary local, you order your Shopska salad and a glass of rakia. And while you're waiting for the salad, the rakia arrives. Then you don't drink it at once. You just sip it because it is very strong. But before starting sipping, you should look at your friend's eyes and say, Na zdrave. Good health.
0: Na zdrave.
1: Na zdrave.
0: All right. So, Stefan, I've been going to Bulgaria ever since I was my first visit. I think I was a student. And I've seen hard times in Bulgaria, and I've seen frustrating times and dark times. And now I feel like we're seeing good times. If you and I were sitting together on that beautiful pedestrian boulevard in the most beautiful city in Bulgaria, sipping our rakia, how would you feel about where your country has gone in the last couple of decades? And what kind of hope do you have for the future?
1: I will definitely see the progress. All those hard steps that we have taken, but we have taken them into the right direction, into the direction to belonging of the European Union, of NATO, enjoying the safety that we have gained in these troubled times. And although that we have hard days, it seems that we are definitely on the right path. And simply, I would enjoy all the gains of democracy.
0: Is there a dynamic in your country where there's a threat to democracy now, or do people see they've tasted democracy, they've known the dictatorships and the communism of the past? What is the appetite politically for the people in Bulgaria these days?
1: Of course, as every single modern society, there are some divisions in our society. There are still people who are very nostalgic about the old days of the communism, about even the dictator, about the safety of that times. But at the same time, all those young people who had the chance to travel around the world, they've seen the benefits of the modern democracies. And that's why now I can easily say that we have a strong civil society, that even if there are some crooked politicians trying to divert us from the right way, we'll be ready to stand up and defend what is right.
0: Stefan Bozhadev, thank you so much for joining us. I look forward to a day when I can sit with you

0: 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Up next, we're opening up the segment to you, our listeners. 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
1: 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Coming up at 1 o'clock, it's From Memphis to Motown, and check it out today. We have a very special guest. Jessica Webster is in for Wendy Wright. You don't want to miss that. At 3:20, EMU football. They're playing at Michigan State. And then after football, stay tuned, the Roots Music Project with a new host, Bob Nolan. It's going to be an awesome afternoon. It's great to have you here. A slight chance of showers today, high 82, partly cloudy overnight, low 62, mostly sunny tomorrow, high 79, sunny Monday, high 71, chance of showers Tuesday, and a high of 83. Checking the temperature board right now, Ann Arbor, Ypsilanti, Canton, and Milan check in at 74.
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0: With all the talk of how crowded the main sights of Europe have gotten lately, with visitors from all over the world, have you been enjoying travels to any places that are off the main tourist path? 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Judith is on the line from Atlanta. Hey, Judith.
4: Hi, Rick. Thank you for taking my call.
0: Where have you been and what do you want to talk about?
4: Well, I was in England about a year ago this time. And I was staying in Canterbury, and I had various things on my list of things I wanted to see, and one was Sissinghurst Gardens. I tried to figure out public transportation on a Sunday afternoon, and I finally asked the hotel for an option, and they gave me the name of a private driver. And so I hired this gentleman to drive me to the gardens, where I enjoyed this. It just blended tulips in bloom, and it had just rained that morning. Everything looked just fresh and dewy. Basically, there were very few people there wandering through the gardens, and I was able to go into the living quarters where Vita Sackville West and her husband lived in this. It's pretty old place, but very cozy, and you could feel the times. It was back in the 40s, I think, 30s and 40s. And he arranged to pick me up. I told him I thought I'd be there a couple of hours. He came back, picked me up after I had seen pretty much everything I wanted to see. And he just took me back through all these little villages and little narrow roads with the hedges that are stone.
0: Okay. Oh, I love
4: stone.
0: It.
4: It was a delightful afternoon.
0: I'm not even that into gardens, Judith. And when I'm in England, when I stumble onto gardens, I take a special look. It's just the English love their gardens and they love to share them, don't they?
4: Yes, they do. And it just was a really special visit and a special memory. I think about a lot. I took lots of pictures, so that is part of the memory, too.
0: One thing I would recommend for people is to remember you can hire a taxi in small-town countryside, like in the countryside of England, by the hour, and you just talk to them and see if they've got an hourly rate, or you can just take a taxi from point to point and then find another taxi when you're ready to go on. If you wanted to save money, you probably could have let the car go at Sissinghurst and spend a couple hours there and then find a driver from there onward. And if you do it by the hour, you can say, why don't you take me the long way? Take me through the villages. And you can get a sort of a small, and it's usually a guided tour because cabbies love to talk, you know?
4: Right. And this gentleman did too.
0: That's the fun of travel. Hey, Judah, thanks so much for calling.
4: Oh, thank you,
0: Happy
4: Rick.
0: Travels.
4: I enjoyed it.
0: Take care. Bye now.
4: Bye.
0: Jerry's calling in right now, and Jerry's calling from Mountain View, California. Jerry, thanks for the call.
5: Hi, Rick.
0: Hey, where have you been traveling lately, and what stories do you have?
5: So my wife and I will be visiting Belgium and France this fall, first for a couple nights in Bruges, then out to Normandy for about a week, where one of our bases will be on Fleur, which you recommended in one of your travel books.
0: Mm-hmm.
5: Now, I'm hopelessly forever fascinated by all things World War II. My wife, not so much, but she indulges me. And we've decided so far on touring Omaha Beach and both the American and German cemeteries. My question is, what would you recommend as the other must-see D-Day and Battle of Normandy sites to see over 2 days?
0: You know what I would do? Two things. First of all, there's a whole cottage industry of English expats that are World War II buffs that live and work in Normandy, and what they do is they take either private tours or minibus tours around. And there are so many great little personal labors of love, personal passions of the people who are these World War II buffs that have their own museum. And I find that they're competitive and they're creative and they're intimate and they're really a fun dimension of experiencing the whole World War II history and D-Day landings and so on in Normandy. So book a private guide for a half a day or even a whole day. That would be one thing. The other thing is the town of Caen, C-A-E-N, has something called the Memorial Museum. You've probably heard about it if you've been studying for your trip. And when I went to Caen, I thought, this is where wives like yours, who have no interest in World War II and are just going along because they love you, this is where they're thankful they're there. It shows a very personal side, the impact on families, you know, it takes the glory out of war and just gives you a sense of what was going on and how did it impact communities and what can we learn from it. It's a very experiential memorial.
5: Would we be taking a walking tour or visit a museum or both?
0: In Caen, it is just a big memorial/museum. And it's the major site in Caen. Caen is kind of an industrial town that was featured in the whole Normandy World War II thing. But this memorial, it's like the regional museum in my mind. And it is capped by a very powerful pro-peace kind of memorial, as anybody who suffers through a war would be inclined to be pro-peace, I think. So the two things I'd recommend for you is the private guided tour, and private can be expensive with your own private guide or much less expensive as one of eight travelers on a minibus that would leave from wherever, on Fleur, wherever you're staying. So you can Google that. Guidebooks will explain it. We certainly have it in our France guidebook. And everybody's going to go to Arromanche, and everybody's going to go to the American cemetery. Not everybody's going to go to the German military cemetery, but at La Comba. But I'm so glad you're going there because, you know, there's another side of the coin there. And this was at the end of the war when Germany was down to the dredges of who could go to the front line and die. Dredges is a terrible choice of words. It was just the kids. It was old people and kids because that's all they had left. And if you look at this memorial, you think of the heartbreak of that, of these kids that were sent to the battlefront when Germany was basically already losing. It's a powerful experience. Don't miss Bayeux while you're in the area. And Bayeux is thought-provoking to me because Bayeux is famous for a different Normandy invasion, and that was from Normandy to England in the Battle of Hastings from 1066, 1,000 years ago. And it just lets you know that that body of water between France and England has kept warring tribes apart for a long time, and when they do cross that body of water, it's quite a historical spectacle. Sherry, thanks for your call, and I hope that gives you some ideas on...
5: It does, Rick. Thank you so much.
0: I do. Take care and let us know how it goes. Happy travels.
5: Okay. Thanks, Rick.
0: We're checking in with a few of our Travel with Rick Steves listeners right now at 877-333-RICK. We're getting ideas for traveling away from the maddening crowds of the major tourist sites and enjoying a little serendipity in surprising places. Let us know how your travels are going and share any tips you think other listeners might want to know. Our email address is radio@ricksteves.com. Barrett's on the line from Dallas in Texas. Hey, Barrett.
6: Hi, Rick. How are you?
0: I'm doing fine. What traveling have you been done lately, and what's on your mind?
6: I wanted to maybe just talk a little bit about just the joys of small-town Europe. I know that's something that you're passionate about. I'm sure many of your listeners are as well, but maybe a couple of small vignettes to relay. One was a beautiful long lunch that we had in Greve in Chianti, sort of central Tuscany, where we had it in someone's home, small village, probably maybe, 500 people to the village, but someone was running a restaurant essentially out of their home that overlooked their vineyard and kind of their own wine production. And we had, wonderful time last year in Alsace and in Franconia in Germany, and also got to stay in some small villages in those parts of Europe. So we just highly commend, the small town charms, especially if you can find places that are off the beaten path that let you use some of your language skills and, maybe make some new friends as well.
0: So, Barrett, you mentioned Chianti. Did you say Alsace in France?
6: Yes.
0: And Franconia in Germany. And those are three great words. Chianti, Alsace, Franconia. Three wonderful countries, Italy, France, and Germany. And three opportunities not to be in a famous big city with lots of tourists, but to be exploring the rural area, people who don't see tourists a lot, and to celebrate their culture, what they're excited about. To have a restaurant surrounded by vineyards in Chianti. And in Alsace, you could find the same thing. And in Franconia, the wine is a common denominator for all those places.
6: Absolutely. And sometimes we get people that ask when we come home, how did we find these places? And I would generally say what I love to do is sort of overlay, all of the sort of great, information that guidebooks have about regions and maybe, things to think about in those regions. So, for example, in Franconia, started as Würzburg as sort of a starting point to think about, some of the great sites that are there, and then found a little village outside of that where we could find accommodation. And as you said, enjoyed some beautiful white wine, have a well-known for their Silberner grape in that part of Germany, and just learned a lot. Little Lutheran village. So I think it's just kind of coupling, information you may find and what kind of piques your curiosity in some of those places to see.
0: Barrett, I'm so glad you called because this is really important. People come back from Europe these days, and one thing that's happening is they complain about the crowds. Well, where did they go? They went where everybody went. Now you're talking, let's just stick with Chianti, Alsace and Franconia. Okay, you go to Chianti, and I believe Siena would be a big city nearby that you'd want to stay in, and that's going to be crowded, it's going to be great, it's going to be expensive. And then you have that little ad lib countryside experience. You're in Alsace. You'll want to be in Colmar. That's the most exciting town from a touristic point of view. It'll be crowded, it'll be expensive. And then you go into the countryside. And you go to Franconia, and you do your thing, and you see the residents and the beautiful palaces and so on in Würzburg. And then you get into the countryside, and that's where you leave the crowds. That's where you find much more affordable food and accommodations. And most importantly, that's where you can just have that sort of serendipity time. And you are kind of venturing beyond where the guidebooks go. And I can say, as a guidebook writer, I think more people should do that.
6: Yeah, I might just say, a couple of maybe practical tips. So I, love sort of just wondering on Google Maps and finding out, where there might be little dots on the map that I didn't know that existed.
0: Mm-hmm.
6: Another great just kind of local tip, and of course, apps change, but using local apps like WhatsApp or other kind of texting apps where, you can make up for some of your language deficiencies if you put those to Google Translate. But many times, if you're making reservations in some of these smaller areas, you really need to kind of find a way to sort of get to them, and they may not have a website. But then you're really onto something if it has local reviews and you can get to them through a text message, which was the case in Chianti, where it was just an individual. His name was Alberto, and this was his home restaurant and his own prosciutto, his own homemade wine, homemade olive oil. And we were there for just a beautiful 4-hour lunch experience.
0: again, you can't write a guidebook for that. You go to a town that has no tourism, you meet Alberto, and you enjoy his beautiful food. I mean, you can do that in any of these places. And I really think that there are these little nondescript guest houses and B&Bs that they've just missed the crush of modern tourism. And you have a very special time as the American traveler who stumbled into that little nondescript village that's, you know, an hour away from Würzburg or an hour away from Siena or an hour away from Colmar.
6: Absolutely.
0: Well, Barrett, thanks for your call.
6: Thanks, Rick.
0: Take care. And Jennifer's calling in from Rockwell in Texas.
7: Yeah, thank you. How are you?
0: I'm doing great. Where have you been traveling lately?
7: Well, we have been traveling quite a bit, and one of the things that I wanted to share was our move, more than our travel. We moved our family of five to Portugal in 2013, and I would love to just encourage any family who is even remotely considering doing that to not give up on your dream and do it, because it was probably one of the best decisions we've ever made as a family of five, which is not easy to move. A family of five.
0: What a wonderful testimony. This is really fascinating. So you've got, a family of five, three kids. And
7: three daughters, yes.
0: And this was 10 years ago or something?
7: Yes, we moved in 2013.
0: And how long did you stay there?
7: We were there for 2 years. We lived in Cascais. I know you know where that is.
0: Oh, yeah.
7: And outside of Lisbon, yeah. And my husband and I were both teachers back then. So we were teachers at an international school outside of Lisbon.
0: Okay. And how old were your children then?
7: They were 15, 11, and 5. So just a great age to pick them all up and move away.
0: Wow. And yeah. From a parenting point of view, it was worth the trouble. It was worth the headaches and the expense.
7: Yes, everything. And, you know, just our change in lifestyle. We're Texans, so you know how Texans live their life. And it was a great change in lifestyle. It was an amazing, eye-opening opportunity for our whole family.
0: How was life in Texas and Portugal different?
7: Well, I mean, just the size of our home, you know, we went from about 3,000 square feet to about 990 square feet.
0: Wow.
7: And it was great. I mean, I can't say that we missed that. We didn't miss the caretaking. I know my husband didn't miss mowing a big lawn.
0: Mm-hmm.
7: And, you know, learning how to shop, grocery shop. We made mistakes with that. We would go and buy, you know, meat for the whole week. And then by Wednesday, you realize you got to throw half of it away.
0: Now, that's interesting. Yeah.
7: Their food is just so much better than, you know, what we put in our meat in America. So.
0: And if you were going to stop by a little pastry shop on the way home, what would your kids like?
7: A pastel de nata.
0: I was just checking the pastel de nata. That's you're a good mom. Let's just take a moment, Jennifer, and think about a warm pastel de nata coming out of the oven.
7: Yeah.
0: Take me back
7: to
0: Portugal.
7: I'm gonna run to Whole Foods right now.
0: So you were in Cascais. That was kind of like the aristocratic resort outside of Lisbon 100 years ago, right?
7: Yes, and the beautiful old homes that date back to the 1600s, 1700s,
0: yeah.
7: You know, are kind of dotted throughout the ocean, the lining of the ocean, you know, up the Atlantic towards like Sintra going that way. You know, some of them are open for tours and some of them are closed off,
0: yeah.
7: But it is a very upscale community. But at the same time, you have just average families living there, going about their daily lives, and that's what we ended up doing. So,
0: Jennifer, do you ever fantasize about what would happen if every person in Texas had a chance to have that experience?
7: Yes, and I'd do it all over again myself. But I think for my children, especially, if I really reflect on them, the friendships they made. We had students from every continent except Antarctica. And the friendships they made and, you know, what they were able to understand about all the diverse cultures.
0: Mm-hmm.
7: We had diverse religions at our school.
0: Yeah.
7: You know, being able to understand that, I think it's really set a course for their lives. And I've seen that, like how adventurous they are studying abroad. My oldest works in government. You know, I mean, just the way that they that their lives have worked out.
0: Think about the parenting value of that, Jennifer. Any of us who have been parents or are parents or who will be parents, you know, we have an opportunity to introduce our kids to the world in a way where they celebrate diversity.
7: Right.
0: And that's what you did.
7: And not be fearful of it.
0: That's what you did.
7: And yeah, absolutely.
0: You have made my day with your call. This is so nice to hear. Well, best wishes, and give my best wishes to your entire family, and I hope that your children, who are no longer children, they use this as a springboard to be enthusiastic about the world, and I hope and happier when they're home.
7: Absolutely.
0: Okay, take care,
7: All
0: Jennifer.
7: Right.
0: Thank you.
7: Thank you so much.
0: Bye-bye.
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11: From NPR News in Washington, D.C., this is Weekend Edition. I'm Scott Simon. This hour, Houthi militia sees a major port on the Red Sea, and Saudi Arabia shuts down a crucial pipeline. What that means for us this hour. And later, debris from 9/11 damaged the pipe organ at Trinity Church in Lower Manhattan. Father Michael Byrd says it was a huge loss.
12: And for us was a call to, in the midst of all of that destruction, be a force of love.
11: And now an organ peals in Trinity again, then Kate Atkinson's new novel set in post-war London. First, we have our newscast. Today is Saturday, September 12, 2026.
13: Live from NPR News in Washington, I'm Janine Herbst. Anthropic CEO Dario Amodei is calling on the AI industry to slow down. NPR Shannon Bond reports concerns are growing that developers are racing toward building AI that humans can't control.
14: In a new essay, Amodei says AI companies should deliberately slow the pace at which they improve their models' capabilities because the technology is advancing so quickly. He says he's worried about a recent incident where rival OpenAI's agents went rogue and hacked another company. Amodei says labs need to embed third-party evaluators to report incidents and track safety practices, and that Anthropic international cooperation around AI development. Public warnings about AI safety are mounting after the recent resignation of an Anthropic researcher who warned the AI industry is not acting responsibly. Shannon Bond, NPR News.
13: And Anthropic is a financial supporter of NPR. President Trump is in Ireland today, where he's mixing a bit of diplomacy into a golf trip. NPR's Franco Ordonez reports the friendly visit hints at the kind of a relationship Trump would like to have with the rest of Europe.
15: When he met with the Irish Taoiseach, Micheál Martin, President Trump boasted that the relationship with Ireland has never been as good as it is right now. But later in the day, Trump made clear that his opinions are very different about other European leaders who turned him down when it came to helping with Iran.
16: No, we'd rather not get involved, Mr. President. Oh, thank you very much. But I put it down because why the hell are we helping them?
15: Ireland may be a small country, but given its military neutrality, it has been able to avoid some of the tensions that Trump has had with NATO allies over burden sharing and support for the U.S. Franco Ordonez, NPR News, Dunbeg, Ireland.
13: President Trump this week promised the gas prices will come down after the midterm elections. And NPR's Windsor Johnston reports he blames the U.S. war with Iran for the increase, but he hasn't explained what would bring the costs down.
17: Americans are feeling the effects even if they're not filling up at the pump. Diesel powers the machinery used to grow food and move goods across the country. Jason Kurtz is a farmer in Forest City, Missouri. He says one piece of equipment alone burns through 200 gallons of fuel a day.
18: We have to harvest. We have to run the machines. We have to use the diesel. So bottom line is it cuts into our bottom line.
17: And that cost keeps climbing. The national average for diesel has reached another record high, $6.16 a gallon. According to AAA, that's up more than 10 cents since Friday and nearly $2.46 from a year ago. Windsor Johnston, NPR News.
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and you're listening to From Memphis to Motown on 89.1 WEMU. I'm Jessica Webster, sitting in for the delightful Wendy Wright and sharing some soul and blues and rhythm and blues for the next 2.5 hours. So I hope you'll hang out with me as we take a tour through some of the greatest music in American history. We've got some music from the late 20th century playing in the background, D'Angelo. But we'll slide right into some Ike and Tina Turner after that. We've got Little Joe Blue. We've got Howlin' Wolf, Big Maybell, Clarence Carter, Charles Wright, Lynn Collins, and a whole lot more. So sit back, relax, or I don't know, push your furniture off to the side of the room and we'll dance together. Here is the legendary Tina Turner along with Ike Turner. And they want you to rock them, baby. 89.1 WEMU.

89.1 WEMU. That's Lynn Collins. She was one of James Brown's proteges, part of James Brown's Funky People. And that was Mama Feel Good. Ahead of that, the great Big Maybelle with That's a Pretty Good Love. Howlin' Wolf with Shake It For Me. Little Joe Blue, he's a Mississippi artist, recorded for the Chess subsidiary Checkers, and Dirty Work Going On, 1966. And we started off with Rock Me Baby from Ike and Tina Turner. Musically, they had a lot of chemistry, but, well, we all know the story. Glad that Tina found her way to a safe place and then had that incredible career. Did you ever get a chance to see Tina Turner live? I was there a couple of times and actually got to meet her once. Highlight, one of the highlights of my life. I'm Jessica Webster. I'm sitting in for Wendy Wright. Really glad to be hanging out with you in this music. Who needs football? Or you know what? You could put the football game on, turn the volume off, and then just dance around to this music on From Memphis to Motown, right here on your community NPR station. 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Well, we were just listening to Mama Feel Good from Lynn Collins, which made me have a hankering for Dr. Feel Good from Aretha Franklin. This is from her classic record, I Never Loved a Man the Way I Love You. It is the greatest. Aretha Franklin, right here on WEMU.

0: 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We also hear Bill Kirchen, Michaela Ann, Amy Spies, and Floyd Mercantile.
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recording for the Stax record label, that was Carla Thomas and Let Me Be Good to You. The Vamp from Booker T. Jones ahead of that, you know, from Booker T. and the MGs. Billy Preston, the fifth Beatle, with his song I Wrote a Simple Song. Laura Lee brought us What a Man, which was later covered by En Vogue. Carolyn Franklin, the baby sister of Aretha, with Ain't That Groovy. And Aretha herself with Dr. Feelgood. From her record, I Never Loved a Man the Way I Love You. I'm Jessica Webster. You're in with From Memphis to Motown. I'm normally here on Sundays, and I'm used to saying you're in with the in crowd where I play jazz records, but I am so grateful to Wendy for letting me sit in today and share my love of this music. Coming up next, we've got music from Charles Wright, but let me first tell you a little bit about the weather. Right now, the temperature is pretty nice. We've got 79 degrees in Ypsilanti and Ann Arbor and Saline and Milan. Whitmore Lakes checking in at 77, as is Chelsea, Brighton, and Manchester. Forecast calls for a slight chance of showers today with a high of 82, partly cloudy overnight, low of 62, mostly sunny tomorrow, high of 79. Sunny Monday as well, with 71 degrees predicted for the high temperature. Chance of showers on Tuesday and rain on Wednesday with a high of 79. Let's listen to some more of this soulful music, some funk, some R&B, some blues. But right now, Charles Wright with You Gotta Know What You're Doing on WEMU.

89.1 WEMU, the great Fontella Bass with Don't Mess Up a Good Thing, featuring Bobby McClure, snatching it back from Clarence Carter and Charles Wright. You gotta know what you're doing. 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We're your community NPR station. 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I know what I'm talking about. I'm Jessica Webster sitting in for Wendy Wright. Thanks, Wendy. I'm having a ball. I hope that you are, too. You know, you can find out more about the music that you're listening to, or at least the song titles and the albums and the artists, by heading over to the playlist section of our website, WEMU.org. Now, I don't know about you, but this is dancing music so far. And I pushed the chairs out of the way, and I've just been having a great time in the studio. And I hope nobody else comes in, because that'll be embarrassing. But you can just imagine what I'm doing up here. Up next, we've got music from an artist who started off in the early years of rock and roll and R&B. Those early years, she was playing with Johnny Otis and his Revue. She was called Little Esther Phillips, and then later on, she made some jazz records and some more soulful music. We're going to listen to a song from Esther Phillips called Black Eyed Blues, right here on 89.1 WEMU.

0: Now, I don't mind. I don't mind if you turn me around. Just keep on turning and turning and turning and turning. As long as it gets fine. Said, let it ride, but just let it shine.
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1: Hey, thanks, Wendy. I'm Jessica Webster, sitting in for Wendy Wright on this Saturday, this football Saturday in Ypsilanti in Ann Arbor. Coming up next on From Memphis to Motown, Atlantic Soul sister Tammy Lynn and a tune called Mojo Hannah, then Betty LeVette, who we all love from her record Do Your Duty. We'll hear We Gotta Slip Around. And that, of course, is going to lead right into Slipped and Tripped from the Sweet Inspirations. It's all coming your way on From Memphis to Motown, right here on your community NPR station, 89.1 WEMU.

89.1 WEMU. That's High Records recording artist. That's based out of Memphis. Syl Johnson. Back for a Taste of Your Love was the name of the record in the song. We Did It. Also out of Memphis, the Stax label where Mavis Staples was recording her debut solo record. Mavis Staples of the Staples Singers and also of Sonic Lunch last month at the Michigan Theater. And I know the many of us who packed the theater walked away feeling uplifted and so lucky for that opportunity. So we went back in time and listened to Mavis's first solo record, self-titled, and her take on The Chokin' Kind. Slipped and tripped from the backup singers who became a group, the Sweet Inspirations. The record is called Estelle, Myrna, and Sylvia, and I just love that song. Slipped and tripped. Slipped, tripped, and fell in love. Betty LaVette's Slippin' Around from her record Let Me Down Easy. Recorded live in Memphis. This may be wrong, but it's an original recording from Betty LaVette. We Gotta Slip Around. And from Tammy Lynn, we heard the tune Mojo Hannah from her record Love Is Here, Now You're Gone on the Atlantic Records. I'm Jessica Webster, so excited to be sharing this music with you, sitting in for Wendy Wright, who is your regular host of From Memphis to Motown. A heavy, heavy dose of Memphis in that last set, and we're going to continue at least with one track, because another artist who recorded for the High Record label, Ann Peebles, will listen to a track from her called I Feel Like Breaking Up Somebody's Home. Stay tuned to WEMU. 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Here's the great Ann Peebles. I remember one time when we brought her in for the Ann Arbor Blues and Jazz Festival on a double bill with Mavis Staples. That was a fun night. Here she is with one of her classics, Feel Like Breaking Up Somebody's Home, on WEMU.

Hi, I'm Jessica Webster, host of The In Crowd, inviting you to spend some time with me grooving on a Sunday afternoon. Every Sunday afternoon from 3 to 5, we'll drop the needle on jazz records that'll put a smile on your face. Everything from classic big band to swing to bebop to today's jazz. And the first Sunday of the month is always reserved for singers. So come hang out with me. Sundays at 3, we'll have ourselves a good old-fashioned listening party right here on your community NPR station, 89.1 WEMU.

89.1 WEMU. Oh, that's music from Barbara Lynn. Until then, I'll suffer. Also in that set, Doris Troy with Draw Me Closer. He Said I Can from Sharon Jones and the Dap Kings. Nicole Willis and the Soul Investigators brought us Keep Reaching Up. One of my favorite tunes, Sugar Pie DeSanto and Etta James with In the Basement. Otis Clay from High Records, Trying to Live My Life Without You. Same label, different artist. I Feel Like Breaking Up Somebody's Home from Ann Peebles. Great music here on From Memphis to Motown, and I'm your guest host, Jessica Webster. Grateful for the opportunity to share this music that I love. Normally, I share other music I love, jazz, on Sundays from 3 to 5 on the In Crowd. But thanks, Wendy, for giving me this chance. Still to come on From Memphis to Motown, well, we've got a lot of music. Some Staple Singers, some Lou Rawls. We've got The Miracles, William Bell, Marlena Shaw, The Detroit Sex Machines, and more. So stay tuned for that. Let's talk about the weather. Forecast for today. There is a chance of showers today and possibly thunderstorms after 5 o'clock. High today of 82 degrees. Partly cloudy overnight. Low of 62 overnight. We've got 80 degrees right now. Mostly sunny on Sunday. That's tomorrow. High of 79. Sunny Monday. High of 71. And there's a chance of showers on Tuesday. And right now the prediction is some rain on Wednesday with a high of 79. Let's keep going. We will march on with more music. How about some James Brown? I think that sounds like a good idea. Here's James Brown and Out of Sight on WEMU.

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Bobby Womack with Broadway Walk. That was a lot of fun. And from James Brown, Out of Sight. 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I'm Jessica Webster, and I'm sitting in for Wendy Wright on this Saturday afternoon. Coming up in a little bit on WEMU at about 3:30, we'll join EMU football and see what the Eagles have for us today. It's a big football day in Ann Arbor and Ypsilanti. Coming up next on From Memphis to Motown, we've already heard from Mavis Staples as a solo artist, but I think it's time to hear a lesson from the Staples Singers, and we'll follow that up with some Lou Rawls. Sending the Lou Rawls piece out to my friend LaTanya Hall, who has incorporated this song into her repertoire, and I am very happy about that. We'll listen to the original from Lou Rawls, and then maybe tomorrow we'll listen to LaTanya Hall's version. But right now, here is the great Mavis Staples, the great pop Staples. You got Cleotha and Purvis and Yvonne. We the People on 89.1 WEMU.

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2: 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So stay tuned for that. Got some Smokey Robinson for you right now here on From Memphis to Motown. And I'm your guest host, Jessica Webster. 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

That was music from Marlena Shaw, Liberation Conversation. Wrap It Together from the Detroit Sex Machines. Barbecue from Wendy Renee. Got to Have You Back from the Isley Brothers. You Left the Water Running from Wilson Pickett. And Smokey Robinson and the Miracles with Backfire. 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I'm Jessica Webster. I'll see you tomorrow for the In Crowd. Jazz music from 3 to 5.

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1: Deep down the right side. He's got long at the 35 to the 30 and out of bounds at the 29-yard line.
2: Now the Eagles are cooking with oil.
1: Running out of the pocket to the left side. Looking towards the end zone. Flings it in towards the end zone. Caught by Long. Touchdown, Eastern Michigan. 8 seconds on the clock. No timeouts left.
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1: Dropped it back at the 44-yard line, and that's the ball game. 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
0: Welcome to the Learfield Tailgate Show, your front row pass to today's matchup. 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
1: Hello, everybody, and welcome to East Lansing. It is a beautiful afternoon for college football as we're at Spartan Stadium, tucked along the banks of the Red Cedar, ready for Eastern Michigan's first road game of the season and their first against Michigan State in East Lansing since 2014. Eastern Michigan coming off a loss last week to San Jose State. Michigan State winners over Toledo 30-20. Rob, you and I talked a little bit. It's a little bit of fake news.
4: Yeah.
1: Toledo had some big plays, even though they were leading late in that game. Michigan State really controlled that football
4: game. Yeah, I mean, you have the ball for 43 out of the 60 minutes in a football game. You are controlling it offensively. They just didn't do a good job early on finishing a lot of field goal attempts. But later in the game, they kind of put it away. So when you take care of a Toledo team that we know year in, year out is a very solid Mid-American Conference team, you're pretty solid. This, you know, you got Pat Fitzgerald now. What a great hire, huh? Spartan Nation's got to be just thrilled.
1: Yeah, they love him, and he's off to a 1-0 start. He's 3-0 lifetime against Eastern Michigan after his tenure at Northwestern. But this also a homecoming for Eastern Michigan's quarterback, Noah Kim, who was a starter here in East Lansing back in 23. And, Rob, this offense has got to do something to get out of the gate. They have not scored in the first quarter in the first two games.
4: If Noah doesn't perform well today, it's one of two reasons. The offensive line is letting pressure, or the receivers are getting off the man-to-man. You can see a lot of man coverage by the Spartans. They feel that they're better on the perimeter than the Eastern Michigan receivers. So when you feel that as a defensive coordinator, you man up. You lock them down. You bring pressure. Noah Kim's going to be under fire today because Pat Fitzgerald knows when he watches film, you give Noah Kim any time at all, he can slice and dice you. So you want to get after him, force him out early, and your defense will be a lot better off.
1: It can help if you can run the ball. It's been a bit of a struggle. Cole Dellinger, the right guard, is out for this game. He's going to be out for a couple of weeks with a bad leg. Dennis Sturi is going to move over from left guard as the backup over to the starter at right guard. But this is what they do. They're able to move pieces around.
4: You know, they are, Tom. But let's not forget, five of their starting linemen left in January last year. So you basically have replaced all of them with guys coming in the portal from other Power Four schools, Illinois, Oklahoma State, Michigan State. So we have guys coming in. But you need them to play together. So they get the winner. They get spring ball. They get together. Now you start losing them. They get hurt. So it's going to be a tough go today for that offensive line.
1: Talk about tough losses. Barry Manning, the linebacker for Eastern Michigan, out for the season after injuring his arm last week on a special teams play. They'll slide over Bryce Eluk. We'll see some Elgin McDuffie in this game. But that is a huge loss for Eastern Michigan.
4: Well, Tom, you cited many times in our first few games how well the linebacking core is playing on defense. I totally concur with you because, you know, Mochin is doing a great job. Llewellyn, Manning, these guys are making plays sideline to sideline. Llewellyn coming down from that monster spot. So this linebacker core is playing really well. The defensive tackles are playing well, kind of clogging things up, letting those guys have free reign back there. So that'll be a spot to watch here again today, how the substitutes play. When you don't have one of your big three linebackers, it's going to hurt. Boy, you hate to have these type of injuries coming in when you're playing a big-time opponent.
1: These teams have only met 10 times before. Michigan State has won every time. There has been some gamesmanship. Earlier in the week, the mascot Sparty put out a video knocking down a little cinder block wall to mock Eastern Michigan.
4: Wow.
1: Eastern Michigan, they wanted them to show up a little earlier today so their time on the field wouldn't interfere with Michigan State showing up. Chris Creighton said, no, we're going to show up the time we
4: always do.
1: So they were on the field when Michigan State showed up. That rubbed Michigan State the wrong way. And then maybe in some booth gamemanship, George Blaha walked in here about 2 minutes before we went on the air, the voice of the Spartans.
4: Well, he was doing his prep.
1: He was doing his prep. Bring a go, George, you got to get out of here, buddy. We're going on the air.
4: Oh, what a good dude, though. I mean, I've known George for 40, almost 45 years now. From back in the days when I was with the Lions, and he is a legend in the broadcasting business.
1: All right, we're going to take a timeout. When we come back, Greg Steiner will visit with the head coach, Chris Creighton, as we close in on kickoff between Eastern Michigan and Michigan State. 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
0: 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Before the team hits the field, it's time to step inside the huddle. Let's hear from the man leading the charge, head coach Chris Creighton. Here's Greg Steiner.
2: Coach, last week San Jose gave you a great test in terms of physicality in four quarters. What did you learn from that game, and how do you teach this team as they head into the Saturday affair?
3: Yeah, that game seems like it was a long time ago. We had some really, really positive moments, and then we had things that, we definitely needed to learn from, and certainly applied those this week to get ready for this big one.
2: We've talked about it a while now. Defense has been flying around, completely different, really, look than a year ago. How much confidence does that give you now against a really stout, physical MSU team that you saw last week against Toledo?
3: Yeah, we'll definitely be challenged defensively. You know, in the start that we've had, we've really been, you know, dominant at times and really for stretches. You know, last week, I think we feels that we won 13 of 16 possessions defensively. But yeah, Michigan State's definitely establishing their identity just even in the first game of, you know, a physical downhill run. That does not mean that they don't throw it. They've got a very, very accurate quarterback who was impressive against Toledo. So they can do it on the ground and in the air, but just the feel that you get is that, you know, they want to be able to run the ball. And so, you know, that's going to be our first and number one challenge defensively.
2: Yeah. Speaking of running the football, talking with the DCs this week, I mean, they feel really comfortable with the defensive tackles and really have a good rotation mix. How do you manage those guys and keeping that mix to go, especially knowing they're probably going to run the football heavily?
3: Yeah, we're healthy right now, you know, especially on the interior of our D-line. And so, you know, we should be able to have fresh bodies, you know, throughout the game today.
2: How much does discipline play into this game and making sure they're not over-pursuing, not getting silly penalties?
3: Yeah, no, that's always the case. You know, you can't beat yourself. And that's exactly what many penalties are results of just beating yourself, and you absolutely can't have it.
2: You've seen kind of this resurgence, guys really embracing the TTE mentality. How kind of have you seen that continue to grow since it's been implemented?
3: Yeah, it started back in January. That unit has just really come together, believe in what we're doing, and believe in, you know, the coaches that have implemented, you know, a new system. And so it's been really positive, but it continues to grow at the same time, right? I mean, you're in shorts and underwear when you're doing it in January, you know, in February, and then you get to spring and yep. You're going against yourselves, and so you never know exactly, you know, how you'll stand up with the competition. But now we're a couple games in, and so there's some real confidence.
2: This week, as we shift to the offensive side of the football, talking with head coach Chris Creighton, Noah Kim, he's been in Spartan Stadium before. He was wearing a different uniform at the time, the last time he's done it, though. People have described him as calm, unflappable. How do you see him going in and handling a game like this today against MSU?
3: Yeah, it's a big game. Obviously, it's a big game for everybody, but, you know, for him personally, having played there, you know, knowing people there, and, you know, that being a significant part of his career, you know, in his life. So my hope is that he just really embraces all of that, right? And that it's just obviously it's kind of a just a neat situation. And I know that he really wants to play well and just lead our team. And I have every reason to believe that he will.
2: You talked about offensive line cohesion a lot the last couple of weeks. We saw there was some guys get banged up last week on the line. How do you see that group responding to the physicality, and what do you need to see out of your offensive line this week to make sure they're responding?
3: Well, we need to take another step forward. We do. We talked about that the whole offseason. We just have had a new group, and it was a new group that lost a lot of practice opportunities in both the spring and during camp, you know, due to some injury, and so still have that going on now. And so we just need to continue to keep fighting and building and growing and getting better.
2: Wide receiver and running backs, again, creating separation in this game. How do you try to get kind of out in space against MSU's defense?
3: Yeah, well, a lot of that will have to do with, you know, the scheme that they want to play. I mean, they've played both zone and they also play man. And so, you know, if it's man, then it's going to be individual battles, right? Sharp cuts and putting the ball in the money. And if it's zone, it's going to be being able to sit down and knowing where those zones are. All of that, though, starts again with everything up front, right? We've got to protect, and yep, it's always a group project, right? Part of protection is getting open,
2: yep,
3: right? Everything works together. And so, you know, we don't have to be perfect, but we're going to have to play really good football today.
2: You look back at the history of your time leading this program, four Power Four victories. Do you see anything as you look back as kind of a similarity between those wins and what you have to do today?
3: I mean, I think that would be something that I'd look at, you know, after the game. I mean, you know, every week, no matter who you're playing, right, you got a game plan, right? You've studied the opponent. You know what their strengths are. You know the ways that you have good matchups and ways that you want to attack. And, you know, and you just got to have that deep-seated belief first, right? And then you've got to execute. I mean, those two things both have to come together and be no different today.
2: Coach, best of luck today. It's the original green and white against the guys who copied the green and white.
3: There you go.
2: Rob and Tom return right after this quick timeout. 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
6: 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We'll hear Terry recording in Hollywood with her band and in New York City alongside vibraphonist Terry Gibbs. Plus, we've got Duke Ellington in 1945 and Peggy Lee with Four of a Kind. 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
7: Illinois 31.
1: Michigan State charging onto the field here at Spartan Stadium, and in just a moment, Eastern Michigan will take to the natural grass here. First time in 4 years they've played on natural grass.
8: That's amazing.
1: Last time, it was a victory over Arizona State. It is amazing. You don't play on grass anymore.
9: No, it's horrible. I loved it.
1: Rob, what are some keys in this game for Eastern Michigan as they get ready to tangle with Sparty?
8: Well, Tom, let's talk about the offense. They have to be able to run the football. Because if you cannot run the football today, that defense front's pinning their ears back. They're going to play you press outside, and they're going to bring in 5-6 people. Noah Kim will be just happy to get out of here with his life today. So you have to be able to run the football to slow that front. Defensively, it's just vice versa. You have to be able to stop the run. You can't allow them to get going. They got a good back. When you look at Cam Edwards, he's a thumper. And you can't let them just control the football on you like they did against Toledo. Because Toledo was good enough that they allowed them not to score touchdowns, a lot of field goal attempts early on, which kept them in the game. But if you allow them to pound the ball down the field and you're going three and out, it's a hot day. That defense is going to get tired, Tom, and that's the intangible. You need to get off the field today. Offense, you need to score, finish, and the defense, you got to get off and stay healthy. And more importantly, stay not too exhausted with the heat.
9: Boy, it is a warm one, too, and we were down in the field a couple hours before kickoff, and it was in the mid.
8: People know Kim will be just happy to get out of here with his life today, so you have to be able to run the football to slow that front. Defensively, it's just vice versa. You have to be able to stop the run. You can't allow them to get going. They got a good back. When you look at Cam Edwards, he's a thumper, and you can't let them just control the football on you like they did against Toledo, because Toledo was good enough that they allowed them not to score touchdowns, a lot of field goal attempts early on, which kept them.

0: with the heat.
1: Boy, it is a warm one, too, and we were down in the field a couple hours before kickoff, and it was in the mid-70s, and it heated up. Now we're in the low 80s. The sun, I mean, it's an absolutely beautiful day, blue skies, but it is going to be a warm one down on that natural turf in just a moment.
0: Well, nothing beats the smell of smoking SPF. From the south, the sunblock we're smelling here today.
1: Yeah, the pyrotechnics were in full effect for the intro as Michigan State came running out behind the flag for the United States of America. And on the Spartan walk today, they were escorted by first responders as they paid tribute to the 25th anniversary of 9/11. Eastern Michigan is going to wear their gray lids in this one, white jerseys and gray pants. Michigan State will be in the all-green uniforms. Tim O'Day will be our referee this afternoon as the captains make their way to midfield, and Noah Kim walking out there in a white jersey. Couldn't have imagined in 2023 that someday he'd be playing against the Spartans. But the former Michigan State starting quarterback will get the start today for Eastern Michigan as he tries to lead them into the win column. Let's listen in down in the field with referee Tim O'Day for the coin toss.
2: At ground zero in the aftermath of 9/11, we are honored to have you here today representing all men and women of the fire department, City of New York, and around the country.
3: On this side of the Michigan State Olympic Olympics comes up after the play as you can see from the top. This will be the Eastern Michigan side that comes up Eastern Michigan from the top. Michigan State side, Eastern Michigan side. Any questions? All right, we'll let it hit the ground. Michigan State from the top for the third one. Michigan State from the top for the Olympics for the third one. The second half, you guys are ready to see.
1: All right, Michigan State won the toss. They deferred, and will be Eastern Michigan starting with the ball. Of course, Noah Kim, the starting quarterback. Amarion Blue, starting running back. So far this season, he's got 23 carries for 136 yards and a touchdown. He had 11 for 81 and a touchdown in that game against San Jose State. We'll see a lot of Brayton Bennett and Joey Maddard as well across that offensive line. Tyler Brumfield will be the starter at left tackle. Cousy Cade at left guard. Nicholas Gallegos at center. The right guard will be Dennis Sturi. And Tyler McMillan, the right tackle, will be holding down the right side. We pipe down that crowd noise a little bit. It is loud out here.
0: That's about it. Yeah, I've got to make sure I can hear my partner.
1: Yeah. I mean, it's a good crowd today. Students got here at 1:30. And it packed into the student section. Not a sellout today, but a large crowd here in East Lansing as Eastern Michigan gets set to take the opening kick. Nick Devereaux back deep at the goal line. Joey Maddard back deep as well for EMU as the Spartans get ready to kick off near the left hash of the 35-yard line. Kicking it off for the Spartans will be Liam Boyd, senior kicker out of Asheville, North Carolina. He's toured around in college football, as a lot of guys had. Started his career at Clemson, then went to University of North Carolina, then went to Charlotte. Now here he is in East Lansing. Ball's teed up. We're ready to get underway here. The 11th ever meeting between Michigan State and Eastern Michigan.
0: Hey, Tom, what's the fist thing that Michigan State does?
1: They have a new kickoff trend they started this year with this cheer they do on the opening kick.
0: Oh, okay.
1: Pat Fitzgerald bringing some new traditions to East Lansing. So the entire Michigan State bench has their fist up in the air along with the crowd here at Spartan Stadium. Now we're ready to kick things off. Kick is up. Headed towards Devereaux, over his head, out of bounds. Punish that one, and we are underway. So Eastern Michigan will start first and 10 at their own 25-yard line as Noah Kim gets ready to bring the offense out. Kim started the first five games of the 23 season for Michigan State, finished with 1,090 passing yards and six touchdowns, got hurt, never got his job back.

0: ended up transferring to Coastal Carolina, then coming before last season to Eastern Michigan. He is 5-9 as a starter for EMU. He was 2-3 as a starter for Michigan State. They'll come out in an empty backfield. Ball on the left hash. Three receivers to the left. Now Blue shifting into the backfield to the right of Kim. Two receivers to the right side. Kim will put a man in motion. They'll hand it to Blue. Blue off the left guard. Ahead for three on the play. It'll be second and seven.
1: You see at Michigan State, I talked about in that pregame, Tom, you see a man across playing zero coverage, safety three in the middle, and they're just daring Eastern to throw the football. That way they can bring extra people down and really slow down the run game, and in the passing game, get after Noah Kim.
0: Well, they want to run the ball better. Chris Creighton talked about it with Greg Steiner this week. Trips formation to the left side. Blue lined up to the left now at Kim. One receiver to the right side. He'll motion Devereaux from left to right. Second and seven for EMU. Kim back to pass, throws that one, caught near the first down marker. It was Mack who made the catch, but he immediately got dumped and put a charge into the Spartans crowd.
1: Yeah, but I like Mack gets up, runs the official, hands on the football, no harm, no fouls, gives Eastern a chance. Your third and two.
0: A third and two now for EMU. Ball resting at their own 33-yard line. Running back to the left to Kim. Now he'll shift to the right side. They'll give it to Blue. Blue straight ahead, fighting, falls down at the 35.
1: He got it.
0: Yeah, they should have it. Boy, his foot's right on the line. And they're moving the chains. So Eastern Michigan with a first down moves the chains. And that's not a bad start, Rob.
1: No. I mean, anytime you can keep your Michigan State's offense on the sidelines, you possess the ball, you got a chance to score here. Try to get that defense of Michigan State a little bit tired. See if we put some first downs together. Good start.
0: Michigan State had the ball for 43 minutes, 16 seconds last week against Toledo. The defense was not on the field much, and now we've got a timeout on the field.
1: Now they're going to review it. See if we got. I thought he had. I thought he landed right on the line.
0: I did, too. Not. I thought it was a good spot, and they should move the chains. They gave the signal, but now they want to look at it and make sure they have the right spot on the ball. Yeah, I'm with you. I think this is going to be a first down for Eastern Michigan. All about putting a drive together here. You don't have to bust off big plays and run that clock a little bit, shorten this game up.
1: Yes.
0: Keep
1: it
0: competitive.
1: You know, you tell people when you're shortening a game, that means you want to keep that clock going to make the game go fast. And you call it shortening, but you want that clock to continue to run so there's less time of less plays by both teams.
0: These two schools first met back in 1898. Michigan State was an 11-6 winner in that game. They played again in 1898 as well, a little later the next month. They played in October and November in 1898. The last meeting came in 2014. It was Chris Creighton's first season here at Eastern Michigan, and they got dumped by a powerful 11th-ranked Michigan State team, 73-14. But they've had some close affairs over the year. Over the years, 2012 was a 23-7 game, and it was a 20-17 game at the half in 2006 before Michigan State turned it on and won that game 52-20. So we'll see how Eastern Michigan reacts.
1: Taking a long time, I know that's not necessarily good for us because that means they may be looking at the clock. I knew that when they take that long.
0: Yeah. Well, they're going to say he was short of the line to gain. It is now fourth and inches. And so Eastern Michigan will decide to punt.
1: This is where you got to be careful. You play the power four teams, special teams, because there's a lot of space on the field, and usually the bigger schools have more speed overall. And it really, with the open field on punt and kickoff and so forth, kick return, you see that speed.
0: Rashawn McCray back deep for the Spartans, standing at his own 25-yard line. Daniel Hall punted nine times last week, 13th most in Eastern Michigan history for a game. Hall, low kick. That might have been deflected. It's going to go out of bounds at the Michigan State 41-yard line. That'll say the 42. That was not a good punt by Hull.
1: 23-yard punt. 24 maybe they'll give him, but we're going to look here in the replay, Tom, and see if somebody did get a hand on that.
0: Well, they took a little step to the right after the snap to get that one off. Not a great punt. Michigan State will have great field position at their own 42-yard line. Alessio,
1: I don't think they got it.
0: Vojovic is the quarterback. Yeah, just chalk it up as a bad punt. Cam Edwards in the backfield. They'll give it to Edwards. Edwards looking for room. Lowers his shoulder, fights his way out to the 44-yard line. It's a 2-yard gain, second and 8 for Michigan State.
1: That was nice to see that. Good job of that defensive front. Get a little bit of penetration, all staying up when Cam Edwards tries to cut back. Linebackers were still home, were able to clean it up. So good play, first play for the defense.
0: Edwards was a workhorse last week, 27 carries for 98 yards and a touchdown against Toledo. Edwards will line up to the right side of Milivojevic. Two receivers to the left side. Milivojevic wants to pass here on second down. Has time. Now steps up in the pocket, and he's dropped for a 1-yard loss. Nice job defensively by Eastern Michigan as Makai Gilbert, one of the first guys in on the tackle. It'll be 3rd and 9.
1: Yeah, Makai, they did a great job of constricting the pocket evenly. That means there's not one person getting up too high up the field or one too low. They squeezed it together. And I got to say, Milivojevic.
0: Yeah, it is a tough name.
1: It is. When he tries stepping up, Makai was there. Gilbert was there. So great job defensively.
0: Milivojevic in shotgun formation. Two receivers to the right side, one to the left, along with the tight end. Edwards, the running back in the backfield. They want to pass here. 3rd down. Feeling some pressure. Rolls out of the pocket to the right side. He'll fake, bring it down, and get tackled just past the line of scrimmage. Great job. Ron Harden, one of the first guys to get to him, and that'll force Michigan State to punt.
1: A great job by that defense. You could almost see in that first play. Now, we saw this against San Jose. And San Jose was really big up front like Michigan State is. By the third and the third quarter, so we started wearing down. And you didn't see quite this push. But early on, great job by this defense to see if they can maintain it. Now Eastern will get the ball back. We should have had a better punt, huh? Now you could have kind of flipped the field a little bit.
0: Well, everybody moving before the snap of the ball. Is the penalty going to be on Eastern Michigan? And even if it is, it's not enough for the first down. Everybody was moving pretty much except for the center.
1: That's deception, if you ask me.
0: Yeah, they were going to fake it. The penalty is against Michigan State. False start, so they'll back it up. And they will certainly punt it this time. Quinn Fracassi back deep for EMU. Standing at about the 20-yard line. We'll hear from him at halftime. Greg Steiner sat down with him this week.
1: Boy, they give you a short corner. Okay, there they go. I see what they're doing.
0: And they shift around. Got an elaborate lineup on the punt. Punt is away. Fracassi drifting back. And he'll just let it bounce inside the 15. It'll roll and go out of bounds at the 3-yard line. Nice job on special teams by Michigan State as the ball was rolling towards the boundary, and then Trey Bell able to swat it out of bounds. It'll be tough field position for Eastern Michigan.
1: Well, that's why when Chris Creighton talks about special teams being a third of the game, he's not just giving lip service. He means it. And Eastern did a good job. They won the defensive third with their defense. Offense, they didn't win. And special teams, they definitely lost there because they've got the field. They lost about 33 yards in possession because they're up to the 35-yard line.
0: Yeah. So they'll start deep in their own territory. When we come back, we're scoreless in East Lansing, Eastern Michigan, and Michigan State, 0-0. 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

0: hear music from the expansive new album by John R. Miller when he and his band join us this week from Mountain Stage. 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
5: Eastern Michigan will start their second drive of the game, first and 10 at their own 3-yard line. Both offenses couldn't get anything going in their first drives. Eastern Michigan thought they had a first down on their opening drive, but then they went back and looked at it, said Blue was just short of the first down marker, and it forced Eastern Michigan to punt. So now they start deep in their own territory. Noah Kim standing in the end zone, Blue to his right. Kim puts a man in motion. He'll fake to Blue, throw the slant over the middle, incomplete. I thought there was pass interference there.
6: But the ball was deflected.
5: Good point. Good point, Rob. They're trying to get it to Devereaux. It'll be second and 10.
6: I like the call, though. I know you're deep in your own end, but you really need a first down here. Just running it three times, and they had eight, Michigan State had eight defenders in the box. They had a hard time running them, and the ball was deflected, yeah.
5: Second and 10, they'll go empty backfield. Kim standing once again in the end zone. Ball in the right hash at EMU's 3-yard line. Michigan State showing a little bit of pressure. Blue shifting down to the left side of Kim in the backfield. They'll give it to Blue. Blue, little stutter step, and he's upended right there at the line of scrimmage. He goes nowhere on the play, and it'll bring up third down. Deion Crawford on the tackle. .10:03 remaining, first quarter.
6: We're going to have a hard time using the Big Ten Network we're having in the TV for replays because they're about 40 seconds behind what's happening on the field.
5: Up here, yeah. Kim in the end zone. Empty backfield, looking. Now he's going to run with it. Over to the 5, the 10. Dives forward near the 14-yard line. That's enough for a first down, and Eastern Michigan moves the sticks.
6: That was predetermined. That's not a scramble. They had trips to the right, trips to the left, two to the right, empty backfield. Noah kind of took back, took a quick look to the left, and took off on the run. Great. That's a great play, great call.
5: They get right back to the line of scrimmage. First and 10 at the 14-yard line. Now looking over to the sidelines, they're changing the play at the line of scrimmage. Blue in the backfield, the left side of Kim. Two receivers to the wide side, the left side. Devereaux, the lone receiver, to the right side.
6: Running that play clock down each time, I like that. As you said, make it a fast game.
5: Kim will fake to Blue. He's got plenty of time, goes deep over the middle, incomplete. Ooh. There was nobody there. He was trying to get it to Benson Prosper, but missed it by maybe 7 yards.
6: Well, there's some miscommunication. I'm going to get, you know, I wish I could look at a replay in this booth. I guess we could use the stadium clocks or scoreboard. I mean, I'm not. He didn't look like he was throwing it away. He just thought someone was going to be there, and there was no more than 15 yards of that ball.
5: It'll be second and 10 for the Eagles.
6: Nice job in protection, though, Tom, wasn't it?
5: Yeah.
6: He had a lot of time. He's got to get someone who's got to win.
5: Kim's missed on his last two passes. He's 1 of 3 for 5 yards so far in this game. Second and 10 for EMU with their own 14. Wants to pass again. Looking, pressure in the back, and he is sacked back at the 7-yard line. Kenny Soares Jr.
6: Well, Soares does a nice job coming off the edge and just too much quick, too much power. He's able to, nice inside spin move. And And that, in that situation, when you're an offensive lineman, offensive tackle like that, you just, that's just, I don't know what you're going to do. That's just an athlete spinning. You're trying to get your hands on him, and as you reach, he's already not gone. That's just someone's a little bit better.
5: Third and 17 now for Eastern Michigan. Ball thrown seven. Kim, they're going to hand this one off. Up at the 10, 15, and out near the 16-yard line that time is Braden Bennett as he gets his first carry of the ball game. And now Eastern Michigan will have to punt. 8 minutes to play in a scoreless first quarter.
6: Well, they got at least a first down, Tom, so not punting out of the end zone. I mean, they struggled on the first punt. Hall did. Let's see if he can do a better job here. Got to be a little bit quicker with the ball. I think he's slow. It seems like he catches it. He doesn't get his rhythm real quick. And Michigan State's going to see that. We've seen this punt team struggle this year.
5: McCray back deep for the Spartans. Yeah, they're probably going to put a little pressure here too, Rob. They saw that first time. He took some time
6: better
5: to
6: hurry.
5: Get it away.
6: You're going
5: to
6: get a penalty.
5: Play clock down to 3, 2, 1. They get it away in time. Low snap. Hull, terrible punt. Penalty flag on the play.
6: What is up with Hull?
5: False start for Eastern Michigan.
6: This is...
5: Yeah, I'm not sure. I mean, it was not a good snap that time by Jack Couts. But it was not any better on the punt.
6: This is so out of characteristic for a Chris Creighton team because they've had just excellent punters, excellent kickers, field goal teams for the past, you know, 8-10 years. We've been spoiled. And now this year it's adventure each time they have to punt.
5: As we said, Daniel Hall punted 9 times last week for a total of 380 yards. He averaged 42 a punt. This is his second time punting in this game. Fourth and 13 for the Eagles. He's standing back in the end zone. Here comes the pressure. Another low kick. This one bounced to the 45, rolls to the opposite 45. It's picked up here. McCray with some room, 35, still on his feet to the 30, still going to the 25 and brought down at the Eastern Michigan 23-yard line.
6: I told you, special teams, all that space, you see the athleticism of McCray. He makes the first defender who's down, and you hit those line drive rugby punts. And Coach Creighton talked about in his presser this week, if they don't take that second bounce, they take that one big hop on first bounce,
5: yeah,
6: man, your coverage team just isn't there. You got to do a better job with the direction of that.
5: The punt was 44 yards.
6: I mean, you literally, what did they net? 8 yards on it? 7 yards?
5: Yeah, because it was returned 31.
6: It just puts too much pressure on
5: your defense.
6: Puts a lot of pressure on your defense now. You're trying to defend a 24-yard field.
5: Yep. Van Krysseloff is a true freshman. He's the backup punter. Don't know if they'll go to him or not. Livojevic in shotgun here. Wants to pass on first down. Tries to throw the slant, and that one was knocked down by Zach Mochin, the linebacker.
6: And what a start of the season number 11's had. Zach Mochin has been just stellar, making tackles, dropping in coverage, being a really good leader all around. I think he's been, you know, along with Gilbert, probably been their best defensive player to date.
5: Well, he had a single season best in tackles last year with 43. He's got 25 stops this year coming into the game, which was one shy of his season total from 24.
6: I think you're going to see a run here, Tom.
5: Milivojevic going to hand it off to Edwards. Edwards straight ahead. He'll get inside the 20, brought down just inside the 19.
6: You know, Pat Fitzgerald, that's one thing. His roots go back to pounding the football, physical up front. He was a linebacker. Those linebackers, they like to keep it kind of vanilla.
5: Third and 4. Milivojevic to pass towards the end zone. Caught, touchdown, Michigan State. Threw it into double coverage, but Frederick Moore there to make the catch. And he's got his first touchdown as a Spartan.
6: Well, it all stems to poor special teams. You got to do a better job punting. You got to do a better job coverage. You got to do a better job tackling. You give anyone a 24-yard field, let alone a power forward team like Michigan State, they're going to make you pay. And we saw that. You have one good play on defense, and they come back and just slice and dice you down the field.
5: If the name Frederick Moore sounds familiar, he played for the Michigan Wolverines prior to transferring to Michigan State. Had 3 catches for 25 yards last week against Toledo. and now puts the Spartans on the board. Extra point is up. That kick is good. And with 6:32 to play in the first quarter, Michigan State leads Eastern Michigan 7-0. It was a three-play, 24-yard drive that took just 27 seconds as Milivojevic found Moore for the score. We'll take a timeout here in East Lansing. 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
2: Lights, camera, action. Three little words have kept the world of cinema going for over a century. Do you want to know what's going on?
3: Oh, boy.
4: 7-0, Michigan State leading Eastern Michigan, 6:32 to play in the first quarter. Frederick Moore with a touchdown reception from Alessio Milivojevic. They get the scoring started for Sparty. They get set to kick it off. Devereaux back deep for EMU. Kick is away. And it'll be another deep kick that'll land out of the back of the end zone. So Eastern Michigan starts first and 10 at their own 25-yard line. And we'll see if the offense can get moving here. Noah Kim, 1-3 passing in this game for 5 yards. Bennett, their leading rusher, he had a carry for 9 yards. Kim's got 2 carries for 4. Blue, 3 for 4 yards. And Mack has the only reception.
5: So deceiving. Kim got a sack because on the run play, he got over 10 yards.
4: You're right.
5: But the sacks in college go against the rushing of the quarterback.
4: Yeah, his longest run is 11 yards. Harold Mack had a 5-yard reception. Coming off a game last week when he had 7 catches for 72 yards and a touchdown.
5: A lot of room for improvement right now in this offense.
4: There's a lot of room. Let's see if they can get the ball moving here. Kim in the backfield. Bennett, the running back, to his right. Fakes to Bennett, looking. Has some time. Pressured. Now jumps forward back just a yard shy of the line of scrimmage. He felt the pressure coming and was going to tuck and run and decided to kind of lunge forward.
5: Yeah, it's never a good sign when you see the quarterback trying to squirt out of that pocket. He's jumping forward, and you look in the back, and there's 3 of the white shirts, your offensive linemen, on the ground. You know, they need to be upright, helping your quarterback out, and right now the Michigan State front four and defense is winning. Yeah. We knew this was going to be an issue. This offensive line just has not been very good to date this year.
4: 2nd and 11, Eastern Michigan at their own 24-yard line. Kim. Well, hand it off to Bennett. Bennett bouncing outside of the 25, wrapped up and brought down at the 26-yard line. Yeah. Devin Vaught came in, able to wrap him up. He went nowhere.
5: Yeah, Vaught made a nice play. Bennett gets about 2 yards. I thought that was going to pop to the outside. Bennett just needed a little more juice. Vaught coming inside out made a nice play in the open field.
4: Vaught played his first 3 years at Maine.
5: The Black Bears.
4: Yeah, he's a Black Bear.
5: In Orono, Maine.
4: 5:18 to play, first quarter. Michigan State leading Eastern Michigan 7-0. 3rd and 9 for EMU. Kim flips it out, left side to Bennett. He's at the 25, cuts up to the 30, at the 35, first down to the 40, still on his feet to the 45, and out near midfield. Great play for Eastern Michigan as they move the sticks and now have their best field position of the game.
5: Yeah, nice job by Noah, getting the ball out quickly, accurate to Bennett. Bennett does a good job reaching up, grabbing the ball, and then makes one cut that really got everything going.
4: Well, they're going to force Michigan State here to take a timeout. Eastern Michigan didn't sub. Michigan State was trying to move in 2 new players. And so it's a timeout. Michigan State burns their first of the half. Nice job by EMU to get right back up to the line of scrimmage on that play. After a 22-yard gain by Bennett on the swing pass by Noah Kim. We got immediate timeout. We'll take one as well. 4:47 to play in the first quarter. Michigan State 7, Eastern Michigan nothing. 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
9: 55-0.
4: Tom Helmer alongside Rob Rubick, Greg Steiner here at Spartan Stadium in East Lansing. Michigan State leading EMU 7-0, but Eastern Michigan moving the football. They have it first and 10 at their own 48-yard line after a little 22-yard swing pass from Noah Kim to Braden Bennett. So far this drive, three plays for 23 yards. They forced Michigan State to take a timeout after the 22-yard gain. Michigan State wanted to sub a couple people out. Eastern Michigan sprinted right back up to the line, and it forced Patrick Fitzgerald, to take a timeout. Here we go, first and 10, ball on the left hash. Joey Mattered in at running back for the first time in this ballgame. They'll fake to Mattered, pitch it ahead. The 45 down to the 42-yard line. That time they got it to Benson Prosper on a little bit of a jet sweep.
5: Yeah, nice play. Some misdirection in the backfield. They sent Mattered one way, Prosper coming the other way. They cross on the snap right after the ball when Noah Kim had it, and a really good job with deception.
4: Getting a 9 on the play. Second and 1 now for the Eagles. Noah Kim changing the play at the line of scrimmage. Mattered the running back to his left side.
9: Just hit it up, get the first down.
4: Here's the snap. They'll give it to Mattered. Straight ahead, runs into a green wall at the line of scrimmage. They're trying to push the pile, though, and it's forward progress. We'll get it down to the Michigan State 41, and it's a fresh set of downs for the Eagles.
9: Like the call, nothing fancy. Move the sticks. Now, if you want to throw, you throw it on first down here. But I just like getting three fresh downs.
4: Yeah, don't overthink it.
9: Nope.
4: Just move the ball. You needed one yard, you got it.
9: Keep that clock going.
4: Armand Sharp checking into the game late here for Eastern Michigan. They got trips formation to the left side. Devereaux, the receiver, to the right.
9: Play clock under 5 again. They're really running it.
4: That's because they made that late substitution. Kim wants to pass, looking, swings it out to the right side to Devereaux. He's got it. Met behind the line of scrimmage and then popped and brought down. A swarm of green jerseys there. Devereaux was going to go nowhere after that catch.
9: It's kind of like a double quick screen. They fake the quick screen left, and it hit the slip screen coming back to the right to Devereaux. But Michigan State, when they're playing man coverage and you're aggressive in man, that's a tough play to run because they're chasing that receiver, and that lineman's got to try to get out there and peel him off, and it's got to be timed perfect. If it's not, this is what happens. You lose the yard.
4: Second and 11, and now Chris Creighton wants a timeout with 2:48 to play here in the first quarter.
10: Their first of the half.
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4: Well, we'll take another timeout as well. Again, 2:48 to play in the first quarter. Eastern Michigan driving so far. Six plays for 33 yards. They've had the ball for almost 4 minutes on this drive, trying to get on the board for the first time as they trail the Spartans 7-0. 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
4: Spartan Stadium, 2:48 to play in the first quarter. Michigan State leading Eastern Michigan 7-0, but Eastern Michigan driving. They have the ball at the Spartans' 42-yard line. It'll be 2nd and 11. Eastern Michigan trying to score in the first quarter for the first time this season. Couldn't do it in the opener against Sacramento State, but got the win. Couldn't do it the following week against San Jose State as they fell in that game 27-21. Seeing if they can finally get the offense going early in the game.
9: No points at all. No field goal even.
4: Nothing.
9: Interesting.
4: Cam in shotgun on 2nd and 11. Bennett, the running back, to his left. Two receivers to the right side. Mack in motion. Mack, jet sweep to the left side, looking for room. Nowhere to go as he's brought down after a gain of 1 yard of the play. He's back to the original line of scrimmage. It'll be 3rd and 10 for Eastern Michigan.
9: Yeah, Harold's got to do a better job on that, of putting his foot in the ground and going north and south. Michigan State was stringing it out, so what you got to do is look for any type of crease early and try to get north and south. You're probably going to pick up 2 or 3 yards. Instead, he gets his run to the sticks, and now they're 3rd and 10.
4: Officially a pass play. Noah Kemp, 5 of 7 for 36 yards in this game.
9: Right.
4: Empty backfield here.
9: Josh Longtime, fellas.
4: Three receivers to the right side for Kim. They need 10 yards. Keep this drive going. Kim looking over that defense. Back to pass. Throws to the left side. Caught at the 40-yard line. Mack slips a tackle, gets down to the 35, near the 34-yard line. He'll be short of the first down marker. Interesting, Rob, now. Maybe too far for a field.
9: Oh, you go for
4: way
9: it.
4: Up at
9: you
4: the
9: go
4: 33.
9: For it. That's excellent. That's a great play because now you got an opportunity, 4th and 2, to go for it on the 32-yard line. Now you don't have to take a timeout, though. You want to get in the huddle. There are 24 seconds, and you're still subbing. Michigan State can sub yet if they want to.
4: Rudy Kassinger, their kicker, has only had one field goal attempt this season. It was from inside 30, and he missed it.
9: I don't like this. I knew they're behind the clock, and you got to be going.
4: Well, burn a timeout if you have to.
9: Yeah, I know.
4: 4th and 2 for EMU. 3 on the play clock. Cam in the backfield is going to put a man in motion. They'll get it off just in time.
9: No, they don't.
4: Nope, they don't.
9: I think somebody called it about 30. I'm not happy. How come I can see it up here, Tom?
11: Before
9: I can
11: ball was
9: see
11: snapped,
9: it's going.
11: Play a game offense. 5-yard penalty.
9: I could see when down. They went to the sidelines, they're running late. They were behind the clock on this possession. And instead of taking the timeout, now you got to punt the ball. I mean, you don't have to, but 3rd and 7 on the road against a Big Ten team, good luck.
4: Yeah, I don't.
9: You can't do it. As you said, burn the timeout.
4: Yeah, 100%. And Chris Creighton.
9: Now you're going to punt the ball.
4: Upset after the delay of game.
9: He should be upset at his quarterback and as well as
5: everyone involved in that play calling. And
4: they're going to go field goal here, Rob. They're going to try and hit.
5: No, they're not. They're going to pooch
4: 56 it. Yarder. It's very possible.
5: Yeah, it's going to be a poochie.
4: Kessinger lining this one up. 56-yard field goal attempt from the left hash.
9: I would just direct snap to him and pooch it.
4: And they're going to do exactly that. There's the pooch punt. It'll bounce inside the 10. Keep rolling and into the end zone. It'll be a touchback. You put too much on it.
9: Just not winning football. You can't punt the ball. You got a pooch punt. You run it into the end zone. So it ends up being about
12: a
9: 16-yard punt.
12: First and 10 at the 20-yard line, Michigan State.
9: These are things you can't do against bad teams, Tom. You can't get a delay of game when you're going for it on a 4th and 2. You can't have a guy pooch punt. First of all, the snap was high. So Kessinger has to jump. He's out of rhythm. He panics, hits a line drive punt, goes in the end zone. It's just not good.
4: No.
9: As my son tells me a lot of times during the week, Dad, you're just not good at fishing. Okay, he goes, how'd you do? I said, I got two. Yeah, you're just not good at fishing, Dad. But right now, Eastern's not good at executing in this game. It's just too many flaws.
4: Milivojevic and shotgun, two receivers to the left side. Cam Edwards running back behind him. First and 10 at the 20 for Michigan State. He'll fake to Edwards.
9: Uh-oh.
4: To his right. He's going to go deep over the middle. That one caught at the 35-yard line.
9: Oh, he had a touchdown. The receiver was 20 yards behind Eastern, Tom. Unbelievable. And he did not see him. It's a touchdown.
4: Rodney Bullard Jr. is the one that made the catch. That moves the sticks. They get it out to the 37, 17-yard play. Milivojevic going to hand it off to Edwards this time. Trying to bounce it outside at the 40s. Wrapped up, knocked out of bounds at the 42-yard line.
9: Tom, that last one, when he threw the drag, the receiver, the Eastern had blown coverage, was 15 yards jumping, like doing jumping jacks, throw me the ball. And Milivojevic just...
4: He'll get back to the sidelines.
9: Oh,
4: they'll show him that. They'll dial it up again.
9: Well, here's the bad thing. Every receiver will tell you, no, I was open every play. That time, they actually were.
4: Adkins and Marshall were in on that last tackle. And Michigan State will not try another snap as the first quarter will expire. And so for the third straight game, Eastern Michigan will not score in the first quarter. They trail Michigan State 7-0 as we head to the second. We'll take a timeout. 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
4: We get ready to start the second quarter here in East Lansing. Michigan State leading Eastern Michigan 7-0. Pat Fitzgerald, the new head coach for Michigan State, has history with the Eagles. He is 3-0 against them as a head coach in his 17-year tenure at Northwestern. Beat them back in 2006, 14-6. 2007.
9: Yeah, how close was that?
4: 26-14.
9: Okay.
4: And then 2009, 27-24.
9: Yeah, they made a 52-yard field goal with no time left to beat us.
4: I'm saying close games. Tight, yeah. Here we are, 7-0. Eastern Michigan outgained.
9: Oh, he fears the
4: Michigan
9: claw.
4: Michigan State yardage-wise.
9: Yeah, he fears the claw. All right, they got to make sure they don't have more busted coverages because. Milo Vojkovic will find it, and he'll figure it out and hurt you.
4: Second and five at the 42-yard line. They'll hand it off straight ahead. And it's Edwards getting this one just a yard shy of the first down marker. It'll be third and one for the Spartans.
9: Okay, they're going to hurry up.
4: Yeah, they'll get right back up to the line of scrimmage. Edwards lining up behind Milo Vojkovic. Nope, direct snap to Edwards. He'll run straight ahead, get it just over the 50 into Eastern Michigan territory at the 49-yard line and move the sticks. Fresh set of downs for the Spartans. Edwards, 5 carries for 20 yards so far in this game. He had 27 for 98 yards last week against Toledo, including a touchdown.
9: That's earning your money there.
4: Yeah, that's workhorsing it for sure. He'll line up in the backfield. Milivojevic waiting for the snap. He'll fake it to Edwards, looking. Wants to pass, flushed out of the pocket to the left side. Milivojevic trying to scramble, gets popped as he slid down at the line of scrimmage. And, I mean, he got blown up that time by Jason Marshall.
9: Yeah, that's kind of decent. I know the people may be looking for a low hit or face, helmet to helmet. But Milivojevic, he slips, and Marshall was already going low, so that's just a good play.
4: Gain a one on the play. It'll be second and nine. You can hear the groan, especially from the student section. And they're showing the replay right now on the big screen. Ball on the left hash for the Spartans. They lead it 7-0. 13:23 to play here in the second quarter.
9: That was good coverage in that last play. Easton was sticky.
4: Milivojevic wants to pass to the right side. Complete to the 41 and out of bounds at the 40-yard line is Charles Taplin, the redshirt freshman out of Red Oak, Texas.
9: Yeah, they like Taplin. Redshirt freshman coming to get early minutes in a career here. They got Bullard, too, they like. They got a... This Fitzgerald, the cupboard is not empty here, and he's doing a good job replenishing what they need in the portal.
4: Third and one as the Spartans get right back to the line. They'll give it to Edwards. He'll run straight ahead, slip a tackle, get over the 35, down towards the 33-yard line before Juan Solis brings him to a stop, and it's another first down for Michigan State.
9: And this is what I thought we were going to see more of, just getting the ball, ground and pound, use the big back and Edwards, every now and then do a little play action. That's Fitzgerald football that he brought from Northwestern with him.
4: Two receivers in tight either side. Milivojevic wants to pass. Throws to Edwards over his head, incomplete, and then through the hands of Marshall, almost intercepted. And it'll be second and 10 for Michigan State at the Eastern Michigan 34. He had time, Rob, just rushed it a little bit.
9: Yeah, he had plenty of time, and I'm just not a good throw. And Edwards is thinking, man, dude, I'm here all by myself. And Marshall almost intercepted because the coverage, you were so soft, he was 8 yards behind Edwards, the tailback, who just ran like a 6-yard hook.
4: Second and 10 now for Michigan State. Milivojevic wants to pass again. Looking, throws over the middle. That pass broken up. Bryce Llewellyn did a great job of stepping in and breaking up that pass. It'll be third and 10.
9: A nice job of Llewellyn. Also a good job of rallying to the football by the other guys in the secondary. That was nearly picked off. When it goes through, as you said, Llewellyn steps in front.
4: Third pass breakup for Eastern Michigan.
9: Right, this is a big play now. You got to keep them. You keep them under 5 yards. I want to see. You're going to see a field goal attempt. But you get them 8 or 9, they're going to go for it on fourth.
4: Spartans 2 of 4.
9: Boy, a lot of cushion up top, man. A lot of cushion.
4: Milivojevic wants to pass. Feels some pressure. They'll dump it off to the running back of the 36. He's going to go nowhere. Bryce Eluk with the tackle.
9: Ooh, Eluk. What a great job by Bryce. One-on-one tackling. And he would not let go. stayed with it, finished the tackle. Now, this is a sets up a long field goal.
4: Well, I think Michigan State's going to go for it. They had dumped it to Marvis Parrish. He had nowhere to go. Eluk was all over him, and Eluk seeing more playing time after the injury to Barry Manning, and the Spartans are going to go for it on 4th and 11. They may also pooch punt it.
9: Well, if they do, I hope they do. They do better. They're hoping they do a better job than Eastern did.
4: Trips formation to the right side. They've got to get it down to the Eastern Michigan 24-yard line for a first time, first down. Lavoyevic steps up in the pocket. He's looking, throws, complete, wide open receiver falling down at the 16-yard line with it is Charles Taplin.
9: Yeah, and Lavoyevic did a good job of just scrambling and buying time, and Taplin just sat down in an open zone area and waited for his quarterback to find him, and he did.
4: That moves the sticks, first and 10 at the 16 for Michigan State. Penalty flag out.
20: Offense number 82, 5-yard penalty, first down.
4: Brennan Parachek, the tight end.
9: Out of Dexter, Michigan, I think.
4: You're right. Yeah, he's out of Dexter.
9: You know, what a team they had that year, because they had that Cole Cabana.
4: Yep,
9: who's at
4: Western Michigan.
9: And they got another player at Western who was on that team as well from Dexter that was at Michigan. The two of them went to Western Michigan from Michigan together, plus this young man here. So that's a heck of a team for...
4: First and 15 now for the Spartans. They'll hand it off to the right side to Parrish. He'll get down to the 15-yard line where he's met by Marshall. That'll get him back just over the original line of scrimmage. It'll be second and 9 now for Michigan State at the Eastern Michigan 15-yard line. 10:43 to play in the first half. Michigan State leads at 7-0.
9: You know, Parrish a little bit different than Edwards. A little bit quicker to the hole. Not quite as physical of a runner, but a little bit quicker. Now you see they bring the bigger back, Edwards, back in.
4: Edwards to the right side of Milivojevic. Two receivers to the left, one to the right. Second and 9. Milivojevic back to pass. Good protection. Throws over the middle. Caught by Edwards at the 10-yard line. And then brought down immediately by Llewellyn. And that'll set up 3rd and 4.
9: Linebackers did a good job of underneath coverage for Eastern Michigan. That's a second or third short pass that once Michigan State gets it, they're right there. They're tackling. This sets up a 3rd and 4.
4: Right back at the line of scrimmage. They'll hand it off to Edwards, trying to bounce outside, slips a tackle, cuts back in, dives to the 6-yard line, and it looks like he'll have enough for the first down. He's right at the line, and they will move the sticks. First and goal for Michigan State.
9: Oh, who was that? Who had the shot at him, Tom? Llewellyn? I think that was Bryce had a shot for no gain, and just he got sidestepped a little bit, and a nice play by Cam Edwards. Eastern put up a fight in this drive now. Michigan State's having to earn it. They had a big fourth down completion to Taplin. But defensively, this has been a pretty good series.
4: It's been a 10-play, 45-yard drive that's over 4 minutes now for Michigan State.
9: Play clock running down here on the Spartans. Better watch it.
4: Yeah, they're down to 5 seconds. Milivojevic in shotgun. Edwards to his right. He'll give it to Edwards. Edwards straight ahead. Inside the 5. Lunges towards the goal line. Stopped at the 1-yard line. It'll be second and goal for Michigan State.
9: Bigger bodies leaning on smaller bodies right here. Eastern's got a bow up. Wildcat.
4: Yep. They snap it right to Edwards. Edwards straight ahead into the end zone. It's a touchdown for Michigan State. And they lead it 13-0 with 8:45 to play in the second quarter. Second touchdown of the season for Cam Edwards. Michigan State starting to open this game up a little bit.
9: Yep.
4: Edwards has 6 carries for 26 yards. Averaging 4 yards a carry. Now they'll get set for the extra point. Thirteen-nothing ball game. Liam Boyd on for the extra point. There's the snap. Hold is good. Kick is up. And it is a 14-0 lead for Michigan State. We'll see if Eastern Michigan can respond We'll take a timeout. 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
4: 8:45 to play in the first half here at Spartan Stadium in East Lansing. Michigan State with a 14-0 lead over EMU after Cam Edwards finds the end zone for the second time this season on a short one-yard run into the end zone. And we'll see if Eastern Michigan's offense can get it together, get some momentum going, get on the board and try and make this a ball game. Ball teed up at the 35-yard line. Devereaux and Mattered back deep for Eastern Michigan. Leah Boyd has it teed up. Ready to kick it towards that student section of Michigan State. High kick.
5: Fair catch, Nick.
4: Devereaux takes it at the 8, up over the 15, cuts inside to the 20, tries to spin away, but brought down at the 22-yard line.
5: Now, see, that's where kick returner has to understand a couple of things. Number one, it wasn't a deep kick, Tom, but it was extremely high. So it allows the coverage team to get down. I would have taken a fair catch, get the ball on the 25-yard line. Nick decides to try to return it, and they start on what? How tough did they take it? 21, 22?
4: Yeah, after the 22-yard line.
5: You got to kind of read the room a little bit. Football IQ is important.
4: Well, they're going to take another media timeout. 8:40 to play here in the first half. Michigan State leads Eastern Michigan 14-0. It's Eastern Michigan football on 89.1 WEMU.
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4: Jeremy. Timeout. 8:40 to play here in the first half. Michigan State leads Eastern Michigan 14-0. 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
22: Some of the biggest environmental questions in the world are playing out right here in Washtenaw County. 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
2: Welcome back, Spartan Stadium, Eastern Michigan. Ready to start the drive, first and 10 at their own 22-yard line. It is a 14-0 lead for Michigan State. They just capped a 16-play, 80-yard drive that took 7:19 off the clock to open up this 14-0 score with a Cam Edwards touchdown. This is the Michigan State team that last week had the ball for 43 minutes and 16 seconds against Toledo.
3: That's unheard of. That's crazy.
2: Given shotgun. Blue to his left. Prosper in motion. Back out to the left side. They'll give it to Blue. Blue straight ahead. Up over the 25, 30. Breaks the tackle. 35 out near the 36-yard line.
3: That was nice. Nice little inside handoff. I think it was inside zone, and it was very well blocked by that offensive line. I was on him a little bit earlier, but that was a nice crease.
2: 14-yard gain. First and 10 for Eastern Michigan. Ball just over their 35-yard line. Kim changing the play at the line of scrimmage. Two receivers to the one side, right side. Devereaux to the left. Blue still in the backfield. They'll give it to Blue. Nope, fake it. Kim swings it out to the right side of the tight end long. He's got it 35, spins. It gets himself out to the 39-yard line. Nothing wrong with that. 4 yards
3: positive
2: on first down.
3: Yeah, you stay ahead of the sticks. Keep them honest. Get that defense from teeing off too much.
2: 7:48 to play in the first half. Eastern Michigan looking for those first points of the game.
3: Let's have a 7-minute drive here and finish with a tutty.
2: Absolutely.
3: Make it 14-7 going in.
2: Michigan State will start with the ball in the second half. Kibben shotgun. Bennett, the running back. He'll give it to Bennett. Bennett off the left side, 40, 45. Turns it up at the 50s into Spartan territory and brought down near the 46-yard line.
3: Run game's gouging him a little bit. That's a couple of nice 14, 15-yard runs back-to-back. Eastern's offensive line doing a really nice job, and Braden Bennett doing a good job carrying the ball, toting it, and finding that crease and getting north and south.
2: Eagles right back to the line. They'll give it to Bennett again. Bennett straight ahead, up over the 40, still on his feet, finding his way down to the 37-yard line.
3: Hey, keep going. Don't let him sub now. Get those bodies going.
2: 55 yards rushing for Eastern Michigan in this game on 13 attempts. Bennett clapping his
3: hands.
2: Yeah, let's go. Yeah,
3: he wants tempo.
2: Let's keep it going.
3: I'm fresh. Let's go.
2: Second and two for the Eagles. Ball resting at the Michigan State 38-yard line.
3: Now State can sub, though. You did that. Now State's bringing some new bigs in. They're getting gassed a little bit.
2: Play clock down to 10. Kim and shotgun. Devereaux and Mack, the receivers, to the right side. Prosper to the left. Mattered in the backfield. They don't get the snap off in time, but Chris Creighton saw it and called a timeout.
3: We're also in legal formation. The tackle was uncovered on this side.
4: Charge timeout, Eastern Michigan. Their second of the half. It will be a full timeout.
3: Tom, full timeout. I'm going to

0: Get a soda. 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
1: You know what? 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
0: okay.
1: it. Thank you. We'll see you shortly. We'll take a timeout. We'll be back here to Spartan Stadium. 6:15 to play in the first half. Michigan State 14, Eastern Michigan nothing. 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
1: 14-0, Michigan State, 6:15 to play, second quarter. Eastern Michigan driving. They've covered 41 yards over the last four plays, and they have the ball at the Sparty 38-yard line. It is second and two. Chris Creighton burning his second time out of the first half as the offense was going to be late to get the ball off. They'll go empty backfield to start with.
8: Don't get cute here. Get the first down.
1: Kiffin shotgun.
8: Joey Mattered?
1: Yep, Mattered in the backfield now to the right of Kim.
8: Just move the sticks here.
1: Kim, a couple fake claps. Now barking out to that offensive line. Eight on the play clock. Kim hands it to Mattered. Mattered fighting straight ahead. He's going to be stopped just inside the 37. It's going to leave him about a full yard short of the first down marker. It is third and a long one.
8: I put Blue in the game. Is that Bennett? Who's coming in? Bennett or Blue?
1: Bennett. Bennett in.
9: A little bit more of a load than Blue.
1: Eastern Michigan 0-for-1 on third and short in this game. 5:44 remaining in the first half. Clock continues to run.
8: Would they pull it with Noah here and fake it inside quarterback keep off the zone?
1: Let's find out. Kim puts Devereaux in motion. They'll give it to Bennett. Bennett lowers the shoulder and gets the first down. First tackler to meet him. He absolutely lowered the shoulder and hammered him.
8: Hey, Breed, big back's feeling it right now. He's running downhill and taking anyone with him for a ride.
1: That'll move the sticks. Six carries for Bennett in this game. Sitting at about 40 yards. First and 10 for the Eagles at the Michigan State 33. Kim has Bennett behind him in the backfield. He'll fake, wants to pass, throws deep over the middle, incomplete. Was trying to get it to Mac. He actually had Devereaux open a little further down.
8: Yeah, that's just bad route placement, though. You can't have two receivers within 5 yards of each other. Yeah, and that was all around just not good. Not a great throw, not a great route. And Eastern actually kind of lucky they escaped without interception there, because that route was undercut hard.
1: Noah Kim, 7 of 10 passing for 48 yards in this game. Second and 10, 9 on the play clock. In the shotgun. He's got Blue to his left in the backfield. 3 on the play clock. Kim, got to get it off. gets it off just in time. Looking, throws to his left, complete to Devereaux at the 28. He'll fight forward, gets to the 25-yard line, just shy of it. And it'll be third and a long two for Eastern Michigan.
8: Nice job by Nick, get some extra yards one-on-one using his big body. Because now third and two, you got two downs to get this. We're still four and a half and counting in the first half. You got two downs. You bring the big back in here, and you can run it twice, and you just got to believe that. Well, they need 3 yards. That if you give them the ball twice, that number 28, Braden Bennett's going to pick up the first down.
1: Three tight ends in the formation for Eastern Michigan. Given shotgun, all three tight ends wide to the right, two receivers to the left.
8: Quarterback keep.
1: Third and three, Kim. Back to pass, looking, steps up in the pocket now, flushed out to the right side. He's got room to run. He'll get the first down. 20, dives forward near the 17-yard line.
8: Well, it was the quarterback keep, but it was not designed. I like to take credit for that, but it was purely scramble and an ad-lib by Noah Kim. What a nice job picking up, what, 15, Tom?
1: Well,
8: the first
1: down. And Robbie had time. He kept his eyes downfield. Really, you and I were just tucking and running.
8: Yeah,
1: it was
8: we could see the
1: open.
8: Big picture.
1: 10-yard gain for Noah Kim on the play. This will be the 11th play of the drive. Eastern Michigan down at the Michigan State 16-yard line. 62-yard drive so far for the Eagles.
8: I love how they're running that play clock down. Just no delays.
1: 3:20 to play in the first half. They'll hand it to Bennett. Bennett through the right side, over the 10. Stacked up, still fighting forward. They stopped forward progress at the 8-yard line. The ball came loose well after
8: big
1: the whistle.
8: Play. I haven't seen this
10: early on the field as a forward progress was stopped prior to the ball coming loose. Second down.
8: Now we saw Dante was a load, McMillan. Samson Evans was a load too, but it's been a while since we've seen the guy run like this. Right now he is feeling. He's feeling his oats. He's like, give me the ball. Feed me, Seymour.
1: It was an 8-yard pickup for Bennett. Clock continues to run. 2:41 to play in the first half. Eastern Michigan trailing 14-0, but knocking at the door. They've got the ball at the Spartans' 8-yard line. Kim hands it off straight ahead to Blue. Blue over the 5, down to the 4-yard line. It is first and goal, Eastern Michigan.
8: And this should take us at a 2-minute warning, or I'm sorry. What is it called? 2-minute timeout?
1: Yeah.
8: And, man, it's been a while. Greg Steiner just pointed out this is their eighth rush. That was their eighth rushing play in the drive. It's been a while since Eastern really just taken a ball and shoved it down someone's throat, let alone a power forward team like they have in this drive.
1: They'll come to the line of scrimmage, but we hit the 2-minute timeout. When we come back, Eastern Michigan will have it first and goal at the Spartans' 4-yard line.
8: I want to score on fourth down here. If I knew it was dear. To start the second half, you hate to get a touchdown here. No, yeah, I want to get a touchdown, but they can come back and put points on the board. So let's. I want to score. Don't get me wrong. If it's a first down, I'll be happy. I'll let you go crazy on the call. But if it's on fourth down, I won't be disappointed.
1: Chew up time. Get the touchdown.
8: Yes.
1: Go into the half.
8: Yes.
1: Down
8: on
1: just 14-7. Coming up at halftime, Greg Steiner sits down with Eastern Michigan punt returner Quinn Fracassi, senior out of South Lyon, who at one point transferred away from Eastern Michigan and then was like, uh-oh. And then called Chris Creighton and said, I'm here at Valpo. Can I come back? And they're like, absolutely.
8: So. Is that South Lyon? They have East and West, don't they?
1: Or no, there's just South Lyon, yeah.
8: There's not two schools.
1: I don't think there's two in South Lyon. I think this is just South Lyon. I could be wrong. We used to play them back in my day when I played at Saline.
8: Before the face mask.
1: Before the face mask, yeah.
8: That explains that nose that
1: you
8: points.
1: Know, I'd like
8: your
1: to...
8: nose points east instead of, you know, north.
1: I'll tell you, I don't know what I mean, I was a receiver, and they would use me sometimes in two tight end situations at Cal Lutheran when I played in college. And I don't, you know, you do hit the bridge of your nose quite a bit, and I don't know. At a certain point in my adult life, and this was when I was well into my TV career, I just could not breathe out of my nose. And finally, I went, you know, if you covered my mouth, I would suffocate. I'm like, I just don't have, figured I had a deviated septum. So I decided to go in for a surgery to fix my nose. And the surgeon got in there, called my wife, who was in the waiting room, and just said, it is all calcified. I don't know what he did to his nose.
8: Get a drill bit. Yeah, well, they go, can we use cadaver cartilage on him?
11: Hey.
8: He goes, yeah, let it rip. I'm like, well, what are they going to do, just put the flap shut? Just have a
11: dead man walking.
8: Yeah. But only. Since, I mean, that was really the first time I remember, like, I could breathe through my nose. Did you break your nose a lot playing, especially at the pro level?
11: No, I'm just not very good looking.
8: No, did you break your nose?
11: Never broke my nose.
8: No, never broke your nose. A lot of contact down in the pit.
11: Yeah, I could ill afford to make this face.
8: Greg Steiner has been putting off a nose surgery forever. He can't breathe through his nose. I'm like, just go in and get it done.
11: Greg doesn't want the knife, does he?
12: No.
11: I've had 14 surgeries, Greg.
12: I don't go to the hospital or anything. I stay away.
11: All right, yeah.
12: Just rub some dirt on.
11: Because then you won't ever be sick.
12: Right. That's right. If I can't go, I don't get sick.
8: All right, Eastern Michigan offense. Yeah, enough of the nose talk. Let's see if they can put the nose to the grindstone, get this ball into the end zone, and get on the scoreboard. Eastern Michigan trailing 14-0. 11 play, 74-yard drive so far that is closing in on being almost 7 minutes long.
11: Hey, and Spartans wasted one timeout, remember, when Eastern was trying to hurry up, so they only have two.
8: Eastern's got one timeout left. First and goal at the 4. Kim in shotgun. He's got Blue in the backfield to his left. Puts a man in motion from right to left. Kim will roll out to his right, feels pressure. He's going to throw it towards the back of the end zone, and it's incomplete over the head of Long. Yeah, see, he really had nowhere to put that football, so he just lobbed it away.
11: Clock stops, too. I wanted a run play. I know you're on the 4, but you've been running the ball down the field. They have not stopped your run game. Run that clock. Keep that clock going. Help your defense a little bit. Don't give Michigan State time after this drive.
8: Minute 54 on the clock. Second and goal for Eastern Michigan at the Spartans' 4-yard line. Trips formation to the left side. One receiver to the right. Blue to the right side of Kim in the backfield. Kim looking over that Spartan defense. Long in motion from left to right. They'll give it. Fake to Blue. Kim to the right side. Into the end zone. Touchdown, Eastern Michigan. A 4-yard touchdown run for the former Spartan. And it's a 14-6 game with a minute 50 to play in the first half.
11: Remember he said if they're going to pull on that zone read sometime? They had that. Coach Pike had it in his back pocket. And then he called Noah Kim's number. They're going to crash that defensive end because you've been hurting them between the tackles. They crash hard. And Noah just pulls it, reads it perfectly, and prances into the end zone.
8: 13 play, 78-yard drive that took 6:50 off the clock. Eastern Michigan on for the extra point. Rudy Kessinger puts it through the uprights, and it's a 14-7 game.
11: Well, everything was perfect, except I wanted to take more time off the clock.
8: I understand.
11: But you can't have everything. I'll take the 7. That's a great job by the Eagles offense. And right now, if you've ever seen the Tom Hanks Christmas movie? You know, he's on the train. He's a conductor.
8: Oh, yeah.
11: What's that called?
12: Polar Express.
11: Polar Express. We believe.
8: We believe.
11: Right now, they believe. Or Ted Lasso, this team, this offensive line believes that they can push that defense in front of Michigan State around a little bit. And I can tell you who really believes is Braden Bennett believes that he wants that pigskin, and he wants it a lot.
8: 7th rushing touchdown of Noah Kim's career. It's Eastern Michigan will get sent to kick this one away.
11: Let's not forget, our special teams gave them a 24-yard field for their one touchdown drive for Michigan State. I mean, that's tough to defend.
8: Absolutely. Well, we're going to see Nathan Dibert for the first time today as EMU will kick off for the first time in this game. Again, 14-7. Michigan State leads it. Minute 50 remaining in the first half. Yeah. Spartans have two timeouts to work with.
11: You got to get it into the end zone deep.
8: And they do.
11: There you go.
8: 8 yards deep into the end zone. Spartans will have it 1st and 10 at their own 25-yard line.
11: It's never more important kicking it so they can't return it than when you're playing one of these big schools with so much speed on their teams.
8: Milivojevic will bring the offense out of the field for the Spartans. They'll place the ball at the right hash. Milivojevic 6 for 9 for 66 yards and a touchdown in this game. Has completed 67% of his passes.
11: That secondary is going to get tested on this drive a little bit. Milivojevic's going to be looking down the field.
8: Parrish, the running back, to his left. 1st and 10.
1: He wants to pass on first down. Throws it out complete at the 30-yard line. And out of bounds with it is the tight end, Jaden Savory, who had four catches for 36 yards last week. 5-yard gain on the play. Second and five. Stops
8: thought,
1: the clock.
8: Yeah, I thought they might
1: 45.
8: Keep the clock going. I thought he was driven out of bounds by the tackle. Get another look here. Yeah, I'm you know, if you're pushed out, not on your own impetus, that's keeps the clock going.
1: Trips formation to the left side. Milivojevic back to pass. Throws incomplete to the right side. Had a lot of pressure in his face. Zach Mochin was in there. Forced the bad throw, and it's third and five.
8: Well, he ran a nice game along with Makai Gilbert up front. Gilbert went to the right, and Mochin just kind of looped to the left side and came through and got his hands and body right in the face.
1: You got a timeout left here. You get a stop here.
8: Oh, 100%. If they don't get a first down here, you take the timeout.
1: Minute 41 to play in the first half.
8: You got to defend first.
1: Milivojevic and shotgun. They're 4 of 6 on third down conversions. Marvis Parrish, the running back, to his right. They need 5 yards to move the stick.
8: Back out.
1: Milivojevic throws it, complete for a first down to the 36-yard line as he got it to Rodney Bullard Jr. First and 10, and now the Spartans will pick up the tempo. Clock running.
8: Start the clock. Let's go.
1: Yeah, they move it. They stopped it while they moved
8: slow,
1: the sticks.
8: Bad.
1: Minute 35 remaining. Milivojevic back to pass. Over to the right side of the 50. Incomplete
8: nice.
1: Through the hands of Bullard. Good coverage that time by Davion Williams.
8: Yeah, I was looking and I'm thinking, who's that now?
1: Yeah.
8: I have not seen a lot of Davion so far this year, but Williams made a nice job. Nice break on the ball, and it rips through the receiver's arms and incomplete.
1: Second and 10 for Michigan State. Fourth pass breakup for Eastern
8: That's
1: Michigan
8: nice
1: in
8: half.
1: This game.
8: Nice half.
1: Milivojevic looking over that Eastern Michigan defense. Drops back. A little
8: Too
1: bit of pressure.
8: Time.
1: He's going to step up in the pocket now. Run. Slips a tackle at the 40. Gets out near the 44-yard line. It'll be third and 2, Michigan State. Clock running. Minute 15 remaining in the first half. Spartans trying to build on a 14-7 lead before they go in at the intermission. Pat, I'll hand it off to Parrish. Parrish straight ahead. Line of scrimmage has just enough for the first down. That'll stop the clock momentarily as they're out near the 47. Slow to get off the pile there. And they're slow to move the sticks, too.
8: Let's start the clock
1: take
8: already.
1: Time.
8: Man, oh, man, some home cooking there. Did they?
1: Now the clock starts. Milivojevic wants to pass here. First and 10, looking. Goes deep over the middle. Incomplete, trying to get it to Bullard. Threw it behind him. And
8: hey,
1: second and 10.
8: Alessio Milivojevic, he came in really with a lot of praise, a lot of lauding about him, his production, but he's been fairly human here today. I don't think anything that stood out and jumped out at because he actually missed the one wide-open touchdown. He threw it short, and Eastern's really done a good job. But with limited pressure, I mean, some pressure in his face, but overall, he's had time.
1: He's 8 of 14 for 77 yards and a touchdown. Second and 10 for Michigan State. They're on 47. He wants to pass again. Pressured. Runs forward over the 50, the 45, and down at the 44. He'll be a yard short of the first down marker. Clock continues to run, and that's going to force Pat Fitzgerald to take a timeout, the second of the half for Michigan State with 44 seconds on the clock.
13: Short timeout, Michigan State, their second of the half.
8: Now, if you're Eastern right now, to Eastern, I'm hoping you hold them to a field goal attempt, Tom. I mean, obviously, like, not even have that, but right now they're moving the ball still 40-some seconds and a timeout.
1: It's been an 8-play, 31-yard drive so far. It's taken them a minute 6 to move the ball that far. 44 seconds on the clock. Ball resting at the Eastern Michigan 44-yard line. Sparty leads it 14-7. I'm with you. If you can hold them.
8: Attempt.
1: Listen, there's a lot you can go in the locker room and say. And say, listen, we didn't punt the ball well. We had problems on special teams. Rob's been making a list. I'll give you more paper for the second half
8: this is
1: if it continues.
8: If Santa had this list, you would not be getting anything. This is the naughty list for Eastern.
1: All right, third and one for Michigan State. Milivojevic, shotgun formation.
8: Will they take a shot here?
1: Marvis Parrish to his right. We'll see. Milivojevic back to pass. Third and one, feels pressure, throws, complete at the 39 and pulled out of bounds at the 38. Bryson Williams with the reception. Excuse me, that was Bullard. So Bullard with the catch and a first down and stops the clock with 39 seconds.
11: Alessio, that time the quarterback did a nice job. That's a well-thrown ball. Really on rhythm and time, and they were able to move the chains. Eastern's got to get a stop in the field of play short of the first down.
1: First and 10 at the Eastern Michigan
11: 38. Watch the double moves.
1: Milivojevic back to pass, feeling some pressure, flushed down to the right side, looking downfield, throws it, and it's incomplete as he skips it to his tight end, Frederick Moore, who had a touchdown in the first quarter. It'll be second and 10. 32 seconds on the clock.
11: Eastern getting a lot of fresh bodies, and I like that. You can rush that quarterback. He's moving a little bit. Now, it's up to your defensive ends here to really try to contain and keep Milivojevic in the pocket.
1: Two receivers to either side of the formation. Parrish still the running back. Milivojevic ready, takes a snap, drops back. Eastern Michigan rushing five, feeling pressure, and he's going to be sacked back at the 42-yard line. Woo-hoo. Great pressure that time by Eastern Michigan.
11: And that's the beauty when Michigan State sub allowed you to get about four or five fresh bodies in up front. Those offensive linemen aren't being sub. And Harden, he's been in, we've called his name a lot this year, getting in there with the pressure. But that's a big play. Now you burn their last time out. So now if you're Pat Fitzgerald, the coach, are you playing for a 10-yard play here, for maybe just for like 8 yards, trying to get a first, get a reasonable field goal attempt?
1: Well, and if you don't get it out of bounds, you got to rush out there.
11: Yeah.
1: So 26 on the clock. Clock will be moving. Michigan State, as Rob just said, out of timeouts on this one. It was Quincy Bias and Ron Harden in on that sack. So the ball resting at the Eastern Michigan 42.
11: And, you know, you can say I'm biased, but I really do think Quincy's been their best pass rusher this year. Consistently. Harden's made some plays, too. The 54 has been solid.
1: Just don't get burned on an explosive play here.
11: Yes. Watch the double moves. We saw him get burned last week.
1: Cam Edwards back in at running back to the left side of Milivojevic. Trips formation to the left. And now a timeout for Chris Creighton. You got to look at what they're going to run, and he's going to burn his last time.
13: Yep. First time out, Eastern Michigan, their third and final of the half. It will be 30 seconds in length.
11: Well, John Lee, you know, Coach Teagard and defensive coordinators, I like that. They're up here. They're getting, or one of them's up here, one's down there. They get a good look at what's going on. Hey, we got the timeouts. You don't get points to bring them in at a half. So take one there. And let's see if Michigan State adjusts. Now, if they come out in the same set or if they do something different.
1: Well, Michigan State has only outgained Eastern Michigan in yardage in this game by 1 yard. 143 yards for the Spartans, 142 for Eastern Michigan. Most of it has come through the air for the Spartans, 83 yards passing. But it hasn't been a banner day for Milivojevic, 9-16.
11: So this is the same look they just showed. See if they get some pressure this time.
1: Third and 14.
11: Uh-oh.
1: Back to pass. Throws out to the left side, and it is through the hands and incomplete to Bryson Williams.
11: They got a punt, Tom.
1: Yeah.
11: I mean, they could go for it. They don't leave you much time if they don't get it. I think he would punt here. Well, that's huge. What a job of that defense. I mean, we're hoping for a field goal attempt instead of giving up a touchdown, and they just put the brakes on and said, no more. They bent a little bit, and they said, okay, you're done here. You're not getting over our 35-yard line.
1: Quint Fracassi back deep inside the 10 for Eastern Michigan. We'll hear from him at halftime as he sits down with Greg.
11: I'm sorry, Tom, but you got to play punt safe here. Yeah, don't even rush it.
1: Punts
11: don't
1: away.
11: Even try to catch it. That does not benefit you.
1: And it will go into the end zone. Touchback with 12 seconds on the clock. So Eastern Michigan can come out, run the ball if they want, take a knee. It'll be a 14-7 game.
11: That's the situation I've argued for years with coaches. Why would you even put anyone back at all? Is there any reason?
1: if anything, to decoy guys to get them in your direction, you could bait them away from the ball and force them to pay attention to something besides the ball, even though you're trying to
11: down. But there's 11 seconds and a half. You're not going to do anything. See what I'm saying?
1: Yeah, I do.
11: There's no benefit at all by putting a person back. I don't understand. Don't even put him back. We're not going to return it. I don't want him catching it, because if he muffs it, then we're giving up a field goal.
1: Noah Kim, who rushed for a touchdown for Eastern Michigan earlier in the game to get him on the board, is in shotgun formation. He's got Blue behind him.
11: Blue's going to get the ball. My boy Blue's going to get the ball right here.
1: 11 seconds on the clock. They will hand it to Blue. Blue straight ahead. 25-30, slips a tackle. 35 still on his feet to the 40-yard line. They have no timeouts left. Clock will stop momentarily as they move the sticks. 3 seconds.
11: And that referee better not start the clock. I've been watching them.
1: They haven't started it yet. And I don't think Eastern Michigan cares. They will not run another play. And that's the first half of football.
11: Good half. Good half for Eagles.
1: We got a tight game. 14-7. Michigan State with the lead. Michigan State scored the first 14 points in this game. Noah Kim on a quarterback keeper slipped in on a 4-yard touchdown run in the second quarter to make it 14-7. And Michigan State will start with the ball in the second half.
11: So if Michigan State beats Eastern this week, does that mean they'd probably win the MAC?
1: Michigan they beat State would win the MAC?
11: Yeah, because they beat Toledo.
1: Yeah. They'd be 2-0
11: they'd beat
1: in the
11: Eastern.
1: MAC.
11: Yeah, they'd be 2-0. I'm not sure how that's going to carry to the Big Ten.
1: Well, listen, I
11: think we're decent, Tom. I really do.
1: I'm happy with the way the MAC has represented itself early in the season. UMass, who nobody thought was anything, went in and manhandled Rutgers. They look good. Western Michigan.
11: They won.
1: They beat Michigan 12-7, at an extra second.
11: Toledo played State here last week solid.
1: Played them tough in that game. So there's been a lot of MAC play early on that's like, you know, this conference is not going to get pushed around, and it brings to the discussion, who's the best group of six conference?
11: Well,
1: you could argue the MAC is one of those teams.
11: I would have said the Mountain West, but the Mountain West got depleted.
1: Yeah.
11: I mean, all the teams that have won that conference, I mean, San Diego State, they're gone. Air Force, they're gone. Colorado State, they're gone. Boise, they're gone. You know, all the teams on the top end left. You still have Wyoming.
1: They're in Mountain West 2.0, which is now the Pac-12.
11: Right.
1: You know?
11: Yeah, exactly.
1: And I use now over the MAC. Or out the Mountain West, so. But at the intermission here, it's a 14-7 game. Michigan State with a lead over Eastern Michigan. We got a good one cooking here. We're going to take a timeout. On the flip side, Greg Steiner sits down to talk with EMU punt returner Quinn Fracassi, and then we'll have stats and updates later on in the first half. 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
2: The first half is over. 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Welcome to the Eastern Insider at the Half on the Eastern Michigan Sports Network. 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
3: Welcome back to Spartan Stadium here at the half between Eastern Michigan and Michigan State. I'm Greg Steiner. Thanks for tuning in on this Saturday of college football. We're back at it next week. We'll be in Madison, Wisconsin as EMU makes the trip to another Big Ten power to take on the Badgers of Wisconsin. That'll be a 12:30 Eastern time kick. You can catch all of that right here on the Eastern Michigan Sports Network. Plus, we'll have plenty of activities going on around the EMU campus next week. It's more of a loaded week than this week, as you'll find EMU volleyball back at home next week. They'll take on Cornell. That will be Friday, September 18th at 5 p.m. And then you'll also be able to watch EMU soccer coming up that weekend as well. A Sunday home game, as they will take on the Chippewas of Central Michigan on Sunday, September 20th at Cicluna Field. That will be a 1 p.m. first kick. Plus, if you're out and about on that Friday, it is also the investiture of Dr. Brendan Kelly as Eastern Michigan's president. He's been around for a few months now, but officially his investiture coming up next week at Pease Auditorium. We've got plenty to talk about on the show. We'll get you halftime scores from around the country. We'll get you set for the games tonight, and we'll also have an opportunity to talk a little bit about the first half of what Rob and Tom's thoughts were on the opening 30 minutes of football here in East Lansing. But before we do, he left Eastern Michigan. Then he came back two knee surgeries later, a change of plans, and a decision he never expected to have to make. Quinn Fracassi is our guest this week on the show. He thought his time in Ypsilanti was over. Instead, he found himself actually calling Coach Creighton and asking for a way back after he transferred to Valparaiso. Now the South Lyon native is home, and he's won the starting job as Eastern's punt returner, and his trip to Spartan Stadium will have plenty of friends in attendance today. So what's happened in between? Why did Quinn decide to leave and come back, and what does he expect today with the ball in his hands? Quinn Fracassi joins us next here on the Eastern Michigan Halftime Show from Learfield.
2: It's time to go off the field and learn more about your favorite Eagle.
3: It's always the ability to come back home. Quinn Fracassi, able to say that. Walk us through your story. You started out at Eastern, a walk-on, transfer to Valpo, and then have the ability to come back home. Walk us through this.
4: I was here at Eastern for 3 years. Played my third year here a decent amount, and then I obviously decided to transfer and leave. I went to Valparaiso. I was there for maybe like 6 months, and during the summer I ended up spraining my MCL on my left knee, and then during halfway through fall camp came back. Right as I came back, it was like first drive of the scrimmage, caught a 40-yard pass, just kind of normal fall, fell on my knee, ended up tearing my PCL in my right knee. And at the time I wasn't necessarily enjoying my time at Valpo, and kind of was wishing that I never left Eastern.
3: Yeah.
4: And so I was like, you know what, I'm a call Coach Creighton because we have a great relationship, kind of see what it's looking like to see if I could come back. And right as I called him, he was like, yeah, we never wanted you to leave, you know, want you to come back. And so I ended up unenrolling and coming back to Eastern, and right as I came back, felt like I never left type of thing, and felt like home and kind of where I always belonged. So yeah,
3: you go and in fall camp this year able to win a starting job returning punts and kicks. And how is this whole situation? It's a dream scenario because you're able to come back and fully make it a starting role on this team now.
4: Yeah, no, it's It was unbelievable. I've always dreamed of this, and I always knew I was very much capable. And so actually before fall camp started, you know, I was obviously returning punts in the summer and whatnot. And I said to Coach Crane, I said, that's my job. You don't need to look any further. And he was like, okay, well, we're going to have an open tryout type of thing. And, you know, I kind of just stuck my head down and grinded every day. And, yeah, I ended up winning the role. And I expect to make a huge impact in that part of the game and also offensively when my number is called, for sure.
5: When your head coach spends a lot of time on special teams, being able to be coached by him in a lot of different aspects, what's that relationship with you and Coach like?
4: We have a great relationship. Sometimes he's very not hard on everybody, but like as a group, as a whole, because obviously, you know, Coach Crane, he takes special teams very, very importantly, and it's one of the, like, punt returning is one of the most important jobs on the field. Yeah. So, and last year they didn't necessarily have, they lost a lot of yardage with the punt return game, so we took it very more seriously, I would say, I guess, and kind of took the role on his shoulders. And yeah, it's great. He's hard on us, but he just wants us to be great and take the extra yardage out of the game and make great decisions while we're doing so. And so, yeah, it's great. Love it.
5: What's the biggest challenge in special teams, knowing that that ball is coming your way, everybody's gunning at you to keep your focus? How do you, what do you say when the ball is about to be snapped to really focus on?
4: I kind of say, I think it's just white walls, you know, like you just have to tune everything out and like you just have to focus on the ball. And I always like to say pressure is a privilege. Like, it's a lot of pressure. Everybody's yeah. running at you, looking at you, all eyes are on you type of thing. And yeah, I like pressure moments and I feel very comfortable under pressure. And obviously practice makes perfect. I probably caught over 1,000 balls in the summer, so, and fall camp. So, I mean, that's a lot of repetition. So confidence and, you know, just being in the moment and enjoying it. Every step of the way.
5: Not only on special teams, you talked about being a wide receiver on this unit and getting to play in this offense. What is it like having a senior quarterback like Noah and a guy like Nick Devereaux out there with you?
4: Yeah, it's awesome. I came in with Devereaux, so I'm super close with Nick, and we've kind of grown up through the system, and obviously I left for a little while, but it's awesome having him. He's a really good leader, and Noah, we kind of clicked right as I got here. Super nice, you know, guy, super cool, calm, collected. Yeah, we just kind of build a relationship right away. Cause we're always in the facility and stuff like that, whether it's, you know, just either playing a little video game on your phone, you know, we just kind of clicked right away, and it's awesome.
5: Being from just up the road in Howell, you get to play close to home, but now an opportunity this weekend to go to Michigan State and Spartan Stadium. I don't know which side of the aisle you fall on, if you're a maize and blue or a green and white guy when you were growing up, but it's got to be a cool experience to know this weekend you're going back to a Big Ten school.
4: Oh yeah, it's super cool. I was actually a maize and blue growing up. My dad played baseball at Michigan, so I grew up loving Michigan and not liking the team up there. And a lot of my friends from high school went to Michigan State, and so I know a lot of people that are there or, you know, left and are alums. And so a lot of them are coming back to go to the game. And so that'll be super cool. But they're obviously on our side this time. And so, yeah, it's super, super cool. And excited for it.
5: First 2 weeks have been under the lights. Now you'll move outside for the natural light. Does this present any challenges, or is it the communication? What's the biggest challenge for you going to be come Saturday afternoon?
4: I would say, I've kind of seen everything, right? In the dark, you know, it's super hard. The ball is dark, so it's super hard to kind of track in the air. We've had a couple different punters. I've kind of seen every punt that's been kicked so far. Rugby's on the ground, in the air, end over end, kind of every type of punt. Obviously, the sun might be a little bit, but, I mean, we practice in the daytime, so I think I'll be okay.
2: 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The Eagles travel to Madison, looking to make a statement against the Badgers in one of college football's most electric atmospheres. 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
3: One score ball game here in East Lansing. It's the Eagles trailing Michigan State 14-7 at the half. We're happy you could tune in today. You heard the commercial. We'll be on the air next week from Madison, Wisconsin. Eagles will play Jump Around as they'll get the Badgers next week. We'll be on the air at 12:20 right here on the Eastern Michigan Sports Network. Around the Mid-American Conference, a couple games final as we look around the league. Kent State a winner, 36-15. The Golden Flashes improved to 1-1. They knock off Wofford. It was Central Michigan needing a late rally to knock off Colgate, 13-10. CMU escapes. Miami has no problem with Holy Cross. They roll 45-7. Elsewhere in action right now, it is Akron at the half on top of Robert Morris, 21-10. Toledo leads Central Connecticut State, 35-3 at the break. UMass trying to remain perfect. A big first quarter, 23-0. They lead Sacred Hearts in the third quarter there. Later tonight, Buffalo is in South Florida. They'll take on Florida International. Jacksonville State is in Athens to take Ohio. Western Michigan hosts Monmouth, as well as Bowling Green traveling to Nebraska, and Sacramento State is on the road at Fresno State. Top 25 action. We've already seen one upset this afternoon. It was Oregon falling in a surprising game. Number 6 ranked Ducks go to Stillwater and Oklahoma State, a 39-31 winner, as their winning streak in their first home game continues now 20 straight years for OSU. Georgia a winner. They had no problem against Western Kentucky, 70-20. It was Indiana blanking Howard, 55-0. Texas A&M knocking off Arizona State, 48-20. Michigan escapes a late rally in the fourth quarter after that game was tied at 10, 17-10. Wolverines go to 2-0 with an asterisk. It is Penn State on the road. They were a 27-9 winner over Temple. So lots to go tonight. Tonight we'll also see a big game in Austin, Texas, where we were just about a year ago to open the season as Eastern was at Texas State. This time it'll be the number 1 ranked Ohio State Buckeyes. They'll be at the number 4 ranked Longhorns. It'll be a hot night at DKR Memorial Stadium in Austin. Right now temperatures about 98 as kickoff set for 7:40 tonight from Austin. Here it's Eastern Michigan hanging with Michigan State. It was a great first half that saw the Eagles be able to rush the football, something they had not done exceptionally well the first 2 weeks of the year. 19 rushes for 107 yards for EMU. Noah Kim goes 8 for 12 through the air for 55 yards. Braden Bennett leading the way, 6 carries, 47 yards, averaging 7.8 yards a pop. Amarion Blue averaging 4 carries as well. Noah Kim finding the end zone for the Eagles' lone touchdown as scamper from 4 yards out. Harold Mack's been the most targeted receiver so far for EMU, 3 catches for just 14 yards. Bennett's also got one ball for 22 yards. Michigan State scored with 6:32 to go in the opening frame. An 18-yard pass play got them on the board. They would add a score on their next drive as Edwards rushed in from 1 yard out. Michigan State, total offense, 34 plays, 143 yards. Eastern Michigan, 31 plays for 162 yards. Eagles out gaining MSU in that opening half of football. Tom, it's been quite the half. We didn't know if Eastern could run the football effectively, especially with a rebuilt offensive line. But Braden Bennett has been a difference maker in this contest.
6: Well, and as Rob alluded to in the first half, too, Bennett providing a little bit of that thump we haven't seen since Samson Evans.
7: Yep.
6: Somebody from Michigan State stopped me out in the hallway. They're like, boy, this blue kid, too.
7: Yeah.
6: He's tough to bring down. We like watching him.
8: Yeah, we have good backs. The problem early on in this season has been the offensive line play.
6: But today they seem to do a good job of staying up and staying on in the back. If you have good backs, Tom and Greg, if you stay up and stay on your block, they will make you look good. You don't have to move your guy necessarily, but you do have to shadow him, so it gives him a crease.
3: One thing we've liked is the time of possession, Rubes. 18 minutes and 15 seconds for EMU. They've kept that football and made smart decisions for the most part, especially in third down. 4 of 7 after last week, struggling, especially in the second half, to get anything going offensively.
6: You know, Tom made a great point early in this game. He said, Eastern wants to make this a fast game. And everything they've done has proven Tom right. And, you know, that's why he does his homework during the week and talks to coaches and so forth when I'm up fishing. And what Tom does a good job at, and when you pointed it out, Tom, and you see that they're backing it up. The play clock is under 5 almost every snap. So you're burning, you know, 10 seconds on every play that you're running. That adds up over time. You take minutes off the game. You want to make it a faster game when you're up against an opponent that you know that you are fighting with everything you have to try to contain and keep it close.
7: And really, there's not been really explosive plays from Michigan State. Eastern Michigan's defense, which has been phenomenal from the jump this season. Now, Milivojevic, as you pointed out earlier, had a guy deep waving
6: totally
7: his hand.
6: Missed that.
7: And if he'd have seen him, that would have been a touchdown, but he
6: didn't.
7: And you've kept this tight ball game. This will be an important first series with Michigan State getting the ball.
6: Yeah, and my concern is what we saw against San Jose, where Eastern played such a good first half, but they just kind of wore down against the bigger bodies up front. And by, you know, early in the fourth quarter, you could see there wasn't much gas left in the tank. And, you know, Greg made a really good, set a really good stat earlier that I could. We had 4 pass breakups, Greg. Is that what you said earlier?
3: Yep.
6: That's incredible.
3: Half.
6: That's a good game normally. I mean, you have 4 pass breakups. That secondary's there. They're sticky. They're in position. They had a breakdown on the one, which we didn't get exploited. But overall, really, really good play by that back end.
3: One of the things they do have to clean up a little bit, ability to get off the field on third down. Michigan State, 70% right now. That's going to be a number that's probably sticking in Coach Creighton's craw, I would guess.
6: Yeah, a lot of that stems more from first and second down, though.
3: Yeah.
6: You got third, you know, if you got third down and 6 or 7, that's different. But if you're giving them third down and 2, third down and 1, their percentage is going to go way up, and that's what it has.
7: And it's funny because Rob was making a list of kind of some things that went wrong for Eastern Michigan that first half. I would take that sheet at halftime and just say, this, and
6: yes,
7: this were problems, and we're down 7.
6: Yeah. But you see the difference. How the second quarter seemed like a better quarter play. But only one thing in the second quarter.
7: What was it?
6: And that was allowing a fourth down conversion with a guy wide open. I don't know if it was broken coverage. But when Taplin, he was down here, and it was like 4th and 11. You give that up. But that's nothing. That's not necessarily correctable as much as you just got. Maybe they had a good play call. They caught your defense in a zone coverage where he sat down, something like that. But there's other things that were going on in the first quarter. Just, you know, if I had any hair in my head, it would be out by now.
3: I will correct my earlier statement. They are talking about 70%. Michigan State, 6 of 6 for thirds that are less than 4 yards. More than that, they are over.
6: Right. That's the thing. They're efficient when they can move and win on first and second down, which most teams are better at. Yes.
7: Well, and when Greg talked to Chris Creighton earlier in the week too, he was saying we got to get that 4 yards on first down and at least half of what's left on the next play. And that's the whole job in trying to move the sticks. And really, on their opening drive of the game, it looked like they'd moved the sticks. But they called Blue down just short of the first down marker. You and I, Rob, thought he definitely fell over the first down line. But, you know, that's one of the things, too. You're playing on the road. It's tough. You're not going to get all the breaks.
6: And I'm horrible. I'm probably about 2 for the past 26 over the past 3 or 4 years.
7: Oh, like play reviews.
6: Oh, I'm just horrible.
7: You and I missed on one last week.
6: Oh my God.
7: We thought we knew for sure.
6: I still think we were right. I don't know how they didn't change it.
7: I mean, I'm 100% thinking we're right. Well, the shade has moved across the field. Eastern Michigan's bench is still in the sunlight. Temperature 82 degrees here in East Lansing. It is a warm afternoon. We have the advantage of being up high with a nice little breeze blowing, but being down on the field earlier, you knew it was going to be tough. So Michigan State has the luxury. They knew what they were doing when they put their bench on the shade side of the field. So Eastern Michigan looking into what's left of the sunlight on the field. That shade should move over the bench here over the course of this third quarter. But Eastern Michigan lost the opening toss. Michigan State deferred. So the Spartans will get the ball to start here in the second half.
6: This would be a pretty good barometer of what we may see in the second half if Michigan State take that ball and, you know, Coach Pat Fitzgerald at halftime. I'm sure he gave him a few good words of,
8: encouragement as well as screaming, maybe hitting a few lockers, but saying, listen, you're getting out physical by a Mid-American Conference team right now. We pride ourselves, you're a Pat Fitzgerald football team, on being physical, being up front, being tougher. And let's see if they can come out in the second half, the Spartans, and take that ball and pound it down the Eagles' throat like the Eagles did in that last drive before the half.
7: Nathan Dibert will tee up the football for Eastern Michigan. Kenneth Williams back deep. He can return the ball. He appeared in 14 games at Nebraska the last two seasons, earned second-team All-Big Ten honors from the media as a return specialist in 25 after leading Nebraska with 395 kick return yards, including a 95-yard touchdown return against Northwestern. The nice thing is, Nathan Dibert doesn't want you to return the ball. You are not returning the ball. He could.
8: Well, that's what he told me. I said, Nate, I said, can we look at this all year? He said, all year. I said, I love it. I don't want to see a return. And like I said, this is what scares you. A lot of speed on that Michigan State return team.
7: Dibert ready, kick underway, and we're underway here in the second half. That ball out of the back of the end zone. So Michigan State with a 14-7 lead as we start the third quarter. Alessio Milivojevic will bring the offense onto the field for the Spartans. As Greg said, 9 of 17 passing for 83 yards and a touchdown in that first half. Eastern Michigan outgained the Spartans 162 yards to 143. The defense has played really well today. We'll see if they can keep it up.
8: And no Kim, the nice first half, mostly with his legs. Yet Eastern really hasn't got to that mid-tier down the field offensively. We'll see when they get the ball, maybe they try to get deeper with it.
7: Edwards in the backfield, 9 carries for 38 yards and a touchdown. They'll fake to him, want to pass on first down. They'll swing it out to the right side, caught at the 28-yard line. Marshall there immediately to meet Rodney Bullard with a tackle after a gain of 3 on the play.
8: Boy, that's going to make Coach Teagarden and Coach Omley happy. When you got a one-on-one situation, your defender, your safety's 5 yards away from the receiver. When he catches it, no problem. Squares him up, takes him down for a minimal gain.
7: Brings up 2nd and 7. This time they'll hand it to Edwards. Edwards off the right tackle, over the 30, out to the 33-yard line.
8: That's a pretty good push, eh, Tom, that right side of the line, because I thought Eastern defended it well, and before you look, he's got 5 yards. He just kind of outside zone. He just found that offensive line all stepping play side, getting a good push, found a little bit of crease, and just lowered his shoulders. But Eastern's got him in a 3rd and 2. Watch the hard count in this situation. Do not jump.
7: Trips formation to the right side. They'll hand it to Edwards. Edwards straight ahead. He has stopped short of the first down marker. Oh, terrible spot by the far official. Now he comes inside. It will be 4th and short for Michigan State. They have about 0.5 yard to go. Quickly to the line of scrimmage. Milivojevic under center. Quarterback sneak. I don't think he got it.
8: Boy, they're...
7: Giving him a good spot. They're giving him a good spot. Eastern Michigan thinks they stopped him. This would be huge.
8: This guy over. Oh, wait a minute. He just had his foot spot. I watched the line judge on this side, and he moved it. Okay, and he's moving it back now.
7: Let's see where they place it. They're putting the nose of the ball on the line. It's a first down. Chris Creighton furious on the far sideline. He's going to let the official know it, too.
8: Just store one of those calls in the bank for us. We'll use it later on. Makeup call. Tough to see from up here, Tom. That's why I'm not chirping much.
7: 1st and 10 for the Spartans. Milivojevic hands it off to Edwards. Stutter step to the right side of the 40, 45, 50, still on his feet to the 45, 40, 35, and knocked out of bounds near the 32-yard line by Raquin Adkins. But a huge gain there for Cam Edwards.
8: Well, that's the biggest play they've given up today, they being the Eastern Michigan defense. Edwards that time, it was all blocked in the inside, and he just bounces it, and all the Eagles defenders are caught inside, and Jason Marshall gets caught in bad position on the outside edge. If not for Adkins coming all the way across the field, That's going to be a touchdown. Great job by Atkins. He took himself out of the game. I don't know if he's gassed or what, but he took himself out after that play.
7: 33-yard gain on the play. Edwards now has 12 carries for 77 yards, and that touchdown he had in the first half. 1st and 10 for Michigan State at the Eastern Michigan 32-yard line. New quarterback in. It's Cam Fancher. Quarterback keeper. Now they hand it off on the right side. Get it out to the tight end. Jaden Savory.
8: Little RPO, kind of different. They fake it inside. The left-handed quarterback pulls it like he's going to run it, and then he just dumps it out to the receiver in the flat.
7: Fancher is a 6th-year senior out of Dayton, Ohio. Played at UCF, FAU, Marshall. He's been around. Ball at the 25-yard line. Second and three. Fancher, quarterback keeper, rolls to the left, left-hander over the middle and gets it to his tight end who's falling down at the 20-yard line. It was K. Rios, but he had tons of room if he'd have stayed on his feet.
8: Yeah, there was no one there. He secured the catch, which I understand. It's a first down, but no one near him.
7: First and
8: you're right, Tom. He could.
7: Yeah. They'll hand it off, and fighting forward with it is Jazzian Patterson.
8: Seems the new bodies in the backfield.
7: Yeah. Switching up the rotation. Pat Fitzgerald wants to see guys moving the ball.
8: Milivojevic on the sidelines, number 11, not in the game.
7: 8-play drive so far for 57 yards for Michigan State on this opening drive of the second half.
8: Now they got a real mobile quarterback, so they've been doing a lot of pulling and getting outside the pocket.
7: Fancher and shotgun, second and nine. Fancher, quarterback keeper, now dumps it off to his tight end at the 15. He'll spin and fight his way down to the 13-yard line once again.
8: Same play.
7: Savory, yeah.
8: Yeah, Fancher, it's just they're faking it to the back. He's pulling it like he's going to run, he being the quarterback, Fancher. Then he just dumps it the back on a short pass. They bring the motion guy, actually. They fake it to the dive back.
7: Out of the right side this time, down inside the 10 with it. This time they get it down to Rashawn McCray. So another first down, first and goal now for Michigan State, just inside the 10-yard line.
8: See if Eastern's defense can make a play or get a TFL, put a little kink in their armor, see what they can do. But right now they're doing a good job. The offensive coordinator of Michigan State of using Fancher, getting them outside the pocket, putting pressure on that edge defense of Eastern Michigan.
7: Fancher with Patterson to his left. First and goal at the 9 for the Spartans. Fancher, quarterback keeper, running out the left side. Cuts up with the 10 and he'll get himself down to the 6-yard line. Just keeps pulling the ball and trying to work off that left tackle.
8: And when he's having, he's going to pull it and that defensive end is going to smuck him right in the face.
7: Yeah.
8: He's going to read it incorrectly, but picks up 4.
7: 9:55 remaining, third quarter. Clock continuing to run. Opening drive of the second half for Michigan State. They lead it 14-7 over Eastern Michigan.
8: State's shown a different wrinkle that Eastern probably wasn't prepared for.
7: To Cam Edwards. Cam cuts inside at the 5, brought down at the 4-yard line. It'll be third and goal. Stop here at BB.
8: That looked worse than it actually was. I mean, only a 2-yard gain, so good job defensively. But when he bounces it to the edge, you're like, uh-oh. But Eastern was there. The good news is the penetration was in the backfield, so whoever missed him first, I didn't get a number, but it was 3 yards in the backfield that he missed him. Now, Fancher, you got to believe they're going to do some type of motion and get him outside the pocket with a little run-pass option.
7: 55 remaining, third quarter, clock continuing to run. Opening drive of the second half for Michigan State. They lead it 14-7 over Eastern Michigan.
8: State's shown a different wrinkle that Eastern probably wasn't prepared for.
7: To Cam Edwards. Cam cuts inside at the 5, brought down at the 4-yard line. It'll be third and goal. Stop here at BB.
8: That looked worse than it actually was. I mean,

0: Now, Fancher, they're going to you got to believe they're going to do some type of motion and get him outside the pocket with a little run-pass option. They like that play where they leak. They bring the motion man. They fake to the dive back, and then they try to Fancher pulls it in the flat and tries to find that motion guy.
1: He's got no one to his left. Edwards to his right. Fancher looking, throws towards the end zone. Incomplete pass interference on Bryce Llewellyn, who had the coverage that time.
0: Well, I'd like to see a replay of this.
1: They threw the pass to the goal line to McCray, and Llewellyn was on him.
0: It looked like McCray stumbled to me, but if we
2: pass interference. Defense number six. The ball you placed at the spot of the foul. Automatic first down.
0: You're not showing a replay here. Interesting. I wonder why they're not showing a replay.
2: Ball replaced at the 2-yard line, first down.
1: Here's your replay.
0: Horrible replay.
1: Yeah.
0: Horrible replay. They're showing the ball bounce. Like the replay is like when the ball's already off the receiver's hand. That's when they pick it up. There's nothing before that.
1: Milivojevic back in at quarterback for Michigan State. They're in a wildcat, it looks like. Edwards right behind the center. They'll snap it to Edwards. He'll go straight ahead. He'll be stacked up in the line of scrimmage. He will not get in. Oh, no, he bounced off and in. Looked like the play was stopped, and he spun to his left and fell into the end zone for the touchdown. His second of the afternoon, and it puts Michigan State on top 20-7 with 8:50 to play in the third quarter. A 13-play, 75-yard scoring drive that took 6 minutes and 10 seconds. It's exactly how Pat Fitzgerald and Michigan State wanted to start this second half.
0: Yeah, you know what else? He gets pulled in by a lineman, which I'm not sure that's... It used to be illegal when I played, but I think you can do that now. Offensive line was pulling him into the end zone. I'm not a fan of, you know, Tom, with the late whistle. It's like turns into rugby like a scrum.
1: Well, it gets a touchdown for Michigan State. Liam Boyd on for the extra point to try and make this a 21-7 game. Snap is good. Hold is down. Kick is up. That one is right through the uprights. And it's 21-7 Michigan State with 8:50 to play in the third quarter. We'll take a timeout. 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
5: 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The 2026-27 season will feature first-year head men's basketball coach Billy Donlin and head women's basketball coach Sahar Nusebe. As Eagle basketball returns with

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1: Eastern Michigan getting ready to receive the ball. They'll need to respond after Michigan State puts together a 13-play, 75-yard drive. Cam Edwards finding the end zone for the second time this afternoon to open it up for the Spartans, 21-7. 8:50 to play here in the third quarter. I'm Tom Helmer alongside Rob Rubick and Greg Steiner. Glad to have you with us. Finn Iannelli, John Patelka back at our WEMU studios. Ball is teed up for Liam Boyd. Devereaux and Mattered back deep.
2: Liam might put this one through the uprights.
1: He might. He can. Big kick. Once again, hits in the back of the end zone. So Eastern Michigan will start their first drive of the second half at the 25-yard line.
2: There's maybe 2 weeks in a row, Tom, not a kick return in a game.
3: Timeout on the field.
1: Devereaux actually had one earlier in the game.
2: I hate TV does this. Yeah. NFL used to do this, and somebody finally alerted them that this is not good television. This is when you go to a break, you come back, you do the kick, and then you go to another break.
4: That's why they get paid big bucks in college athletics.
1: That's why they make the big bucks. Well, we'll see how Eastern Michigan can respond here. Greg Steiner had gone over the stats at halftime. Noah Kemp was 8-12 passing in that first half for 55 yards. They spread the ball around in the backfield. Bennett had 6 carries for 47 yards. Blue had 6 carries for 40. Joey Mattern doesn't play a ton, or when he does, they like to use him in pass protection. He's had a couple carries for 3 yards. Kim has spread the ball around to 5 different receivers. Mack has 3 receptions for 14 yards. Devereaux, 2 for 6. Bennett caught a little swing pass for a 22-yard gain. Prosper's got a 9-yard catch and Long with a 4-yard reception. So we'll see what Eastern Michigan does offensively to start the second half. Did a great job of running the ball late in the first half. Reminder, we're on the road again next week. Another Big Ten opponent as Eastern Michigan takes on the Wisconsin Badgers.
2: I know we go to Madison, but I go to dinner at Greg Center. You know what I'm not getting, Greg?
4: Walleye. You were so disappointed last year. Or last time.
2: Well, when you fish perch and walleye where I do, and you have good fresh. It was not that good. And I was, you got to try the walleye. People in the restaurant.
4: You know what we will have, though?
2: The cheese curds are outstanding. Very lightly breaded, very thin, and just melting. They're very good.
4: I've also got some breakfast recommendations for us. Tom will get there like right at kickoff, so we'll have to to be eating on our own.
2: We may be broadcasting together.
4: Yeah, he'll be zooming in for the call.
1: Yeah. At the very least, I'll be watching the game if I miss all my flights. I expect to be in Madison with you, I don't want to miss Rob during the jump around. He loves the way that stadium sways.
4: Oh, yeah, you may miss me during jump around.
2: Yeah, I'm so confident because it was built in 1912.
1: Yeah.
2: So
1: Greg will go down to the field where it's a little more stable.
2: It's so old. When I was at Grand Valley, we were in a playoff game my freshman year. We were heading to Wisconsin lacrosse, and we stopped, and we got to practice inside Camp Randall.
1: Oh, yeah?
2: And I'm looking at that thing then, and that was 40-some years ago, and I'm thinking, it was old then.
1: At least you're Michigan ready to start the drive. First and 10 at their own 25. Noah Kim back to pass on first down. Throws over the middle. Complete out near the 40-yard line to Mack. They get it out to the 39-yard line. Great first play to pick up 14 yards.
2: I think that's their first pass play where the ball's traveled over 10 yards and was completed. I'm going on a limb there unless you can think of another one.
1: Yeah, that's the first time they've thrown it downfield like that. They had that swing pass for 22 yards. Got it out to the 40. So it was a gain of 15, first and 10 for Eastern Michigan. 4 catches for 29 yards for Harold Mack.
2: Gotta hurry. No, they got time on the clock yet.
1: No rush here. 10 on the play clock. Kim and shotgun. He'll hand it to Bennett. Bennett met at the line of scrimmage, and he will go nowhere. Now they got met about a yard deep. Kianis Thompson. But he was able to fight and get back to the original line of scrimmage to set up second and 10. Eastern Michigan, very deliberate here with their offense. As Rob and I were talking about, just trying to speed this game up, keep it tight, move the ball, stay within striking distance.
2: Stay within a, if you get within a possession in the fourth quarter, that's a win. That's what you're hoping for.
1: Two receivers to either side of the formation. Kim back to pass on second and 10. Flushed out of the pocket. Getting dragged down. Flipped it out to Prosper. Incomplete.
2: Great play.
1: Yeah, he was lucky just to get that ball away.
2: You know, people, you understand that every play has to be a completion or a long run to be a great play. That's an incomplete pass. That should have been a sack. So instead of looking at a third and 18, now you have a third and 10. And because your quarterback has enough wherewithal to get out of the pocket, just dump the ball. It gives you an opportunity.
1: That's the fourth time Kim's been hurried on a pass.
2: I can't believe they can do that noise when you're in the huddle. I mean, if it's crowd noise is one thing. Blaring music and speakers? Fake.
1: Let's see if they can convert here on third and 10. Eastern Michigan at their own 40. Kim back to pass. Throws. Complete. First down at the Michigan State 40-yard line. Mack hit. Ball comes loose. Michigan State falls on it. And for the moment, it looks like a turnover.
2: Is that Devereaux or Mack?
1: Mack.
2: Oh, my.
1: And it is Michigan State football.
2: Oh, you got to play clean. You have to play clean.
3: The ruling on the field is fumble recovery defense. Timeout on the field.
1: And they will review it to see if he was down before the ball came loose. Mack with a great catch. Cut inside. He got popped, and yeah, that's going to be a fumble. Yeah. There'll be no review. Charles Brantley came across and clocked
2: him. Coach is looking for maybe a helmet-to-helmet.
1: Well, Mack is down on one knee. Trainers are looking at him. He couldn't make it all the way off the field. And Chris Creighton looking back at the officials, and they're not really giving him the time of day on this one. Yeah, Mack got absolutely blasted by sixth-year senior Charles Brantley, who started his career at Michigan State, went last year to Miami, and then transferred back to Michigan State. Had started
2: Miami of Florida or Miami?
1: Miami of Florida, Miami Hurricanes. He was at Michigan State from 21 through 24. Returned to Michigan State this season.
2: I was at Grand Valley from 78 to 81 by 4 years.
1: Yeah.
2: Now these guys are like,
1: Yeah.
2: I retired. There's guys playing college. I retired in the NFL after a 7-year career at 28 years old. There's guys playing college that are 26, 27.
5: I don't know. It's a different world.
1: Well, and it should end with the 5-for-5 that's coming.
2: Yes,
1: so your
2: time
1: will start. Yeah. College football a little off the rails. They're trying to rein it back in. So the turnover on the hit to Mack will give Michigan State the football at the 40-yard line. They're currently in a media timeout right here. They didn't review the play. It was a clean fumble by Mack, who's had a big afternoon, 5 catches for 49 yards. Been targeted 6 times in this game. So the Eastern Michigan defense is going to have to lock down here.
2: Boy, it was a nice ball by Noah Kim and a nice catch by Harold Mack.
1: Eastern Michigan hasn't thrown the ball a ton. 15.
2: For Noah Kim, it's going to be no consolation if they don't win here, but he's been the best quarterback on the field today.
1: Yeah.
2: Well, I think the numbers will bear that out, too.
1: Yeah. They threw it a ton last week. He was 24 of 43 for 174 yards. A touchdown through an interception in that game.
4: Guys, I've been watching Chris Creighton during the entire time. He never went to the Eastern Michigan huddle. He stayed the entirety in the ears of the officiating staff and left his coaching staff to be the ones actually talking to the team.
1: Yeah, and they put him on the pay no mind list, too. I mean, they're going to let him bark, but
2: pay no mind.
1: Yeah.
2: Let him bark. Where do you, staff at night, think of that stuff, Tom?
1: Yeah, I do. I have a little legal pad, and I just lay in bed. I'm like, oh, that's going to kill.
2: All right, well, this is a must-stop here. You cannot let them get more points in this drive, but then all of a sudden then you're starting to count the minutes to get out of Spartan Stadium.
1: Milivojevic under center. They'll hand it off, sweep around to the left side, and a gain of 8 on the play. They hand it to Williams.
2: Yeah, they pulled Milivojevic for that series. It's kind of a little wake-up call.
6: Say, hey, why not?
2: Yeah, you get a little comfortable and you're not playing like what we expect you to be doing.
6: Cam Fancher moved the ball
2: when he came
6: in there, so it was definitely, all right, I got to get to work here. 6:40 remaining in the third quarter.
4: MSU averaging 5.9 yards a play on first.
2: Yeah, that's winning football.
6: Absolutely. Second and 8 now. They'll hand it off. Parrish straight ahead up on the 45 to the 40 and down to the Eastern Michigan 38-yard line.
2: It's a lot like we saw against San Jose, where Eastern plays their hearts out in the first half. But bigger bodies, better bodies sometimes. They keep leaning on you, keep pounding on you. You just can't hold up for four quarters. And I asked Coach about that. He didn't really think that they wore down. I kind of disagree because I'm looking at this team thinking they just can't play at that level yet for four quarters. When they do that, then they're going to be a real problem to deal with, this Eastern Michigan defense.
6: First and 10 at the Eagles 38. Back to pass. Milivojevic going deep down the middle of the end zone. Touchdown. Wide open was Charles Taplin. A 38-yard touchdown pass, and it's 27-7 Michigan State.
2: Yeah, that, you can say floodgates are opening now, Tom, and that's what happens. You're moving the ball. Even though you gave up a touchdown drive, you're moving the ball, you're in their territory, and you fumble the ball. You can't, you've got to be clean in a game like this. So instead of maybe making it a one-possession game, just like that, it's a three-possession game. And now it's how hard do you play, how close can you keep it from here on out? Because you're not going to come back three touchdowns against a team like this on the road.
6: You wouldn't think so. It was a three-play, 60-yard drive, took a minute 22. Taplin on the receiving end of a 38-yard touchdown pass. Spartans on for the extra point. Kick is up. That one is good. And it's 28-7 Michigan State with 5:46 to play in the third quarter.
2: I'm curious.
3: Timeout on the field.
2: I'd like to see the replay. If that's a broken coverage or was a double move? Because he was so open.
6: Yeah, and they got burned.
2: Oh, I see what happened. The corner, we're playing cover three, and the corner has deep third. He sees the underneath route kind of bending to the sidelines in front of him. He gets caught flat-footed, and the inside, the two receiver runs right by him, and he gets caught looking ahead. And you know that you got to protect against the deep one. The guy in the 12-yard out gets the ball, so be it.
6: Well, we'll take a 90-second break here. It's 28-7 Michigan State, 5:46 to play in the third quarter. 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
8: 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We'll hear Terry recording in Hollywood with her band and in New York City alongside vibraphonist Terry Gibbs. Plus, we've got Duke Ellington in 1945 and Peggy Lee with Four of a Kind. It all starts Sunday morning, 10 a.m. only on 89.1 WEMU.
6: Eight to seven, Michigan State leading Eastern Michigan, 5:46 to play in the third quarter. Spartans get sent to kick off after a short three-play, 60-yard drive. Milivojevic found Taplin for a 38-yard touchdown reception. Build the 21-point lead. Kickoff will go out of the back of the end zone. First and 10 of 25 for EMU as they get ready for their second offensive possession of the half. The first one ending in a fumble after a nice pass to Harold Mack, and then he got popped by Charles Brantley. Ball came loose, and the Spartans recovered at their own 40-yard line. So we'll keep an eye out, too, if Mack returns the game.
2: Here's the problem is you're playing a good team like this. You got to have the big plays. And that drive you saw on the first score, a 33-yard run by Edwards that helped him get to the end zone.
6: Yep.
2: And then on the next one, it was the turnover on the hit after the reception by Harold Mack. And then the long pass with broken coverage on the back end. Just too many things.
6: Noah Kim, shotgun formation. Has Blue in the backfield to his left. Devereaux in motion from right to left. They'll hand it to Blue. Blue tried to slip a tackle in the backfield, then met and dropped for a loss on the play. Devin Fought hit him and brought him down. He's in his first season at Michigan State after spending 3 years as a Maine Black Bear. Second and 11 now for the Eagles.
2: And this is something Eastern staff's going to have to address, is the falling off in the second half. You know, whether it's more conditioning or what, but it seems like this team plays good first halves, and the second half, they'd get lost.
6: Daylon Wilkins in at wide receiver. Kim back to pass, pressured out of the pocket to the right side, scrambling, and he'll just throw it into the ground near the Eastern Michigan sideline, and it'll be third and 11. Wheels are starting to come off a little bit here for Eastern Michigan.
2: Yeah, and this 14-7 halftime league could end up being a 42-49-7 game. Because Michigan State, they're not going to take their foot off the gas here for a while.
6: Eastern Michigan 1-4 on third and long in this game. Kim in the shotgun, mattered to his left. Two receivers wide left, one to the right side. Kim back to pass here on third and 11.
2: Oh, that's a hole. There it is.
6: Pass interference on Michigan State. Brantley will get the PI on his coverage of Devereaux.
2: Well, I can see satellites right out to my right here. We're that high at Michigan State at Spartan Stadium. And I can see Devereaux's jersey being pulled
3: pass
2: as he come out of his cut.
3: Defense number 4. Ball replaced at the spot of the foul.
2: And the people are going to boo when they see
3: down.
2: It. Look at. Come on. You can't boo that. They show the replay. The guy's getting his jersey pulled as he's coming out of his cut. I guess you can do whatever you want. It's your ticket you paid. But that's a no-brainer.
6: Gives Eastern Michigan a first and 10 at their own 36-yard line. Empty backfield for Kim. Now Mattered will shift into the backfield to the right side of Kim. Two receivers in tight on either side of the formation. Kim going to flip it on a sweep to Prosper to the 40, to the 45-yard line. Gain a 9 on the play. It'll be second and 1. That's that play, Rob. They bring Prosper in motion. Just flip it forward to him. Counts as a pass. Picks up a big chunk on first down. Right back to the line of scrimmage. Kim to Mattered. Mattered. Nope. Throws it over the middle. Incomplete. Faked it to Mattered. Threw it on the slant to Prosper, but overshot him. And it's third and 1. That's a good fake.
2: Well, I think when you do this, that's a pretty good throw. I don't know what Ben looked like. He was kind of caught between steps when he tried to reach up for it. That was not a horrible throw. I think when you go throw there, this is 4 down now. If you're Eastern Michigan, you got 3rd and 1. You'd like to pick it up here, but if not, you're going to go if you don't lose any yards.
6: Brayden Bennett in the backfield. They'll give it to Bennett. He's got the first down. He was stumbling towards the line of scrimmage, but fortunately got over the first down marker before he went down at the 47-yard line. It's a fresh set of downs for Eastern Michigan, their 12th first down of the game. Bennett now over 50 yards rushing on the afternoon on 9 carries.
2: Eastern must be over 100 as a team, huh?
6: Rushing yards, they have 108.
2: Yeah.
6: First and 10 at the Eastern Michigan 47. Kim in the shotgun. Bennett to his right. Devereaux in motion. Kim back to pass. He'll flip it out to Devereaux on the right side. Little room to work with, and he'll get up near midfield. Picked up 2 on the play. There was some space there. He tried to split a couple defenders, but got tripped up, so it's just a gain of 2. It'll be second and 8.
2: yards. Greg Sanders just gave us Nick's stats. 3 catches, 6 yards. That means you're working. But he did draw a penalty in the last series here. Or last 3 downs, he got us the first down with the interference call.
6: 2nd and 8 at the Eastern Michigan 49. Kim wants to pass. Looking. Throws. Backside. Prosper. Slips a tackle at the 50. Down to the 47. Bounces off a tackler and gets down just inside the Michigan State 46-yard line. It's going to be 3rd and long 2. Right back to the line of scrimmage for Eastern Michigan. Bennett in the backfield. Left side of Kim. 2 receivers to the right side. The wide side. 1 to the left. Joshua Long, the tight end, in on that right side. Kim changing the play here on 3rd and 2. Kim waves Bennett over to his right. He'll give it to Bennett. Bennett straight ahead, has the first down and more over the 40, down to the 38-yard line.
2: Yeah, this is a nice drive. This is reminiscent of the drive they put together in the first half. They ran the ball, got down the field, and got a touchdown. Let's see if they continue it here. And that keeps you alive in the game. It keeps, you know, it can bring it back to a 2-possession game. You don't know, Michigan State may turn over and you get a short field.
6: Anything's possible. 2:15 to play, 3rd quarter. Michigan State leads at 28-7.
2: And this does not affect you in the MAC. You want to play well, you want to get healthy, you want to get better, but you want to build confidence too in a game like this.
6: Kim in the shotgun. Prosper motions in, back out to the right side. Kim drops back. Pump fake. Now flings it and throws it out of bounds. Fortunately, it was forward. It looked like it might have been.
2: No, it was. It was a couple yards forward. I know what you're saying.
6: Yeah, I had a good look backwards, at it. Yeah. It'd just be a fumble out of bounds. Instead, it's just incomplete. It'll be 2nd and 10.
2: Yeah, that's tough. You want to try to leak that back in the flat. The problem is Michigan State's played all man with the running backs. So, you know, they're locking down, and when they're playing man like that, there's just nowhere to go with the ball. No one wanted to get it to him, but Ben was covered. See, they bring the big back into the backfield here.
6: Empty backfield on 2nd and 10.
2: No.
6: Kim back to pass. Quick rush. They try and throw a screen to Mattered on the right side, and that went nowhere. They're going to lose about 5 on
2: okay.
6: the play.
2: I don't understand. The quick screen game is not there. They're playing man, and they're so aggressive and so quick jumping at stuff. We can't get the blocks to kick out the defender. I understand. They're designed to work against some man coverage.
3: Time out on the field for a defensive injury.
2: But you have to be able to get that first block. You have to get a body on the guy who's playing man against your receiver, and Easton's not doing that. They can't even get the first guy off Joey that time, give Joey nowhere to go.
6: Devin Vaught of Michigan State down with an injury at the 40-yard line, and he is already back up on his feet. While we got a moment here, let's take 10 seconds for station identification.
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6: Well, Rob Rubick talking about you're trying to throw that screen, it just doesn't work.
2: Yeah, it works against man, but your other receiver out there has to attack the cover man on the ball, where the ball is going to be caught, and you got to peel him off, give that receiver a chance.
6: 3rd and 15 for Eastern Michigan at the Michigan State 43-yard line. They're down by 21, minute 24 to play, 3rd quarter. Kim in the shotgun, Mattered to his right, trips formation to the wide side, the right side. Kim back to pass, feeling pressure, sack, back at the 47-yard line. 3 players got to him. He had nowhere to go.
2: That just collapsed. That was right from the beginning. They just got great push up front. They took all the offensive linemen and threw right in the lap. Wow, that's some good bull rushing inside by Michigan State. Noah had no chance.
6: None. It'll force Eastern Michigan to punt as it's now 4th and 20. And punting's been a little bit of an adventure today for Daniel Hull.
2: So help me, if he pits a freaking 50-yard high boomer into the end zone.
6: Hull wanted to kick it low, did. Bounce to the 15, high bounce, and into the end zone.
2: Oh, just. Yeah, I'm having a... Oh, my.
6: Deep breath.
2: That's where you just want to hit a high in the air, hit a pooch. You're at midfield. Just hit a high pooch, 30, 35 yards into 15, 10-yard line. And you hit the rugby punt. It's a 32-yard punt. Greg Steiner says 52. You're correct. It's a 52-yard gross punt. It was gross. It's a 32-yard net. And that's what matters. Gross does not matter. It's what,
1: understood.
2: It's where you give them the ball.
1: It'll be first and 10 for Michigan State at their own 20-yard line. They'll hand it off to Cam Edwards, and he'll get himself out to the 24. Four-yard gain on the play. It'll be second and 6, and it will probably be the last play of the third quarter. Michigan State on top, 28-7, as we get ready to head to the fourth, and that will indeed be the final play of the third quarter. 15 minutes of football left here at Spartan Stadium in East Lansing. We'll take a timeout. 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
4: Spartan Stadium, ready to start the fourth quarter. Michigan State leads Eastern Michigan 28-7. I'm Tom Helmer alongside Rob Rubick, Greg Steiner, Finn Iannelli, and John Patelka back at our WEMU studios. Glad to have you with us on a beautiful afternoon in East Lansing. Beautiful September day. Could be nice in Wisconsin next week, too. It's going to be 72 degrees. You're going to be all jacked up on cheese curds and ready for football?
5: I'll be all bound up. Too much cheese.
4: Well, the Spartans have the football. It is second and six at their own 24-yard line. We'll see if they go to work on the ground here and start shortening up this game themselves. Milivojevic will be in shotgun. Cam Edwards behind him. Edwards has 15 carries for 85 yards and two touchdowns in this game. They'll give it to Edwards again through the right side. A little bit of a seam. Ooh. Stopped at the 30, stacked up and dropped there just shy of the first down marker. And that time it was Raekwon Atkins with the hit.
5: Raekwon, way to finish a tackle. But if Raekwon doesn't make that, they're going to be gashed. Edwards is really doing a nice job getting through that kind of crease to the right. Breaks the tackle, but then Raekwon came up and geez, what a great job tackling.
4: Third and short to Edwards, first down and out to the 40-yard line, and now they're busting it off in chunks on the ground against this Eastern Michigan defense. A defense that's been out there now for over 35 minutes. Excuse me, not that long, 20 minutes.
5: That's a thing.
4: Yeah. First and 10 for the Spartans at their own 41-yard line. 14:05 to play in the game. Milivojevic shotgun. Trips formation to his left side. They'll hand it to Edwards again. Edwards straight ahead, churning those legs over the 45 and out near the 46-yard line. Gained nearly five on the play.
5: Yeah, big game tonight. The Buckeyes are our Ohio buddy, Greg Steiner.
4: Taking on Texas down in Austin.
5: Bluffton, Ohio.
6: The one and only.
5: Buckeye. I'm all in on the Buckeyes. I got a buddy who lives down in Austin. He's kind of starting to turn into a Longhorn fan. He's from Michigan, and that kind of irritates me. So I'm all in on the Buckeyes tonight.
4: Second and five, the Michigan State 46. They'll hand it off to Parrish. Parrish stopped near the line of scrimmage. He'll actually lose a yard on the play. So it'll be third and long now for Michigan State. The crowd has thinned out considerably here in East Lansing.
5: And we need it to continue to thin out. So we have a chance to get out of this.
4: Just walk out. You're the only car in the lot. And just roll out.
5: Yeah.
4: Ball at the Spartans' 45-yard line. They've converted on their last three third down plays. They'll need 6 yards to move the sticks here. 12:41 to play in the ball game. Back to pass. Steps up, throws it complete. 45, 40, 35, 30, 25, 20, 15, 10, and down inside the 10-yard line as they got it to Jaden Savory, the tight end, who's having a big afternoon. His fifth catch of the game.
5: Everyone on Eastern Michigan's defense pushed to the right. Savory just ran a drag all the way across the other way. No one was with him. The linebackers got to pick him up. And Jason Marshall does a good job in the open field of making the tackle.
4: They hand it to Parrish. He's down to the five. The five receptions for Savory are a career high for him after he had a career high 4 receptions last week for 36 yards.
5: Yeah.
4: Last week against Toledo in the opener.
5: Savory wasn't exactly kicking up dust there. It looks like he has tackle potential to me. I mean, Jason Marshall came from 40 yards away. I know he had an angle, but you can't.
4: You could have got that today as a tight end.
5: No, I cannot. I'm just worried. I'm glad the elevator is not broke.
4: Second and goal at the 6-yard line for the Spartans. Milivojevic under center. Edwards behind him. He'll give it to Edwards. Edwards met in the backfield. Ball's loose. Eastern Michigan has it as Marshall falls on it at the 7-yard line. Edwards got absolutely rocked on the play. Carter Evans, one of the first guys in on the tackle.
6: The ruling on the field is fumble recovery defense. Timeout on the field.
4: Ball came loose. Jason Marshall fell on it.
5: Great job getting penetration in the backfield. I tell you, Pat Fitzgerald's not going to be happy with that. And Jason Marshall, Johnny on the spot. Hey, how about Jason Marshall saving a touchdown, you know, on the big long run to catch the tight end on an angle and then getting a fumble after a good play in the backfield by his buddies?
4: They had 7 tackles last week, couple pass breakups, had an interception in week 1, and now a fumble recovery. We'll take a timeout. 11:20 to play in the ballgame. Eastern Michigan trying to get back in it. They trail 28-7. 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
4: Michigan State had been 7-for-7 in the red zone this season before that turnover as Marshall fell on the fumble.
5: Was it 7-for-7 for touchdowns, Greg?
4: No, just scoring. Oh, okay. Either touchdowns.
11: And it was Peyton Christian forcing the fumble.
4: Great job by Peyton Christian to force the turnover. Jason Marshall fell on it. Eastern Michigan with the ball, 1st and 10, their own 7-yard line. They trail by 21 with 11:20 to play. Kim in the backfield. Hands it to Blue. Blue trying to spin at the line of scrimmage. He'll get a yard on the play. It'll be 2nd and 9. 8th carry of the game for Blue. He's got 40 yards rushing.
5: Now, they run that play with that motion, and they hand it to Blue. I like to see him fake that play and throw off a little play action off that. Because every time they put him like he's motioning out, they bring him back in and hand it off on a little inside zone play. I like to see him fake that.
4: How about a 92-yard touchdown pass here to, like, Prosper or Devereaux?
5: Yeah, I'm all in.
4: Yeah, why not? Shotgun here. 2nd and 9. Long in motion from right to left. Kim back to pass. Standing at his own 2, and he's sacked. Great pressure that time by Michigan State. Eli Coonan with the sack.
5: Eli Coonan has just been bull rushing the offensive line of Eastern and just really man against boys right now because he just is getting in there penetration and he's winning at the point of attack. He's one that got pressure last series too on a sack.
4: Coonan's a 4th-year player, transferred from Illinois in his first season at Michigan State. Ooh. After the sack, 3rd and 15 for Eastern Michigan at their own 2-yard line. Just under 10 minutes to play in the game. Kim standing in the end zone. Back to pass. Flips it out to Mattard on the left side. Picks up a block at the 10. Spins out of it. Gets out to the 12-yard line. He'll be well short of the first down marker. And that will force Eastern Michigan to punt. Now the punting today for Hall. His longest was a 52, but it went into the end zone for a touchback. He's had three punts today, averaging 40 yards a punt. Kessinger had a pooch punt, the kicker, for 38 yards. So they're averaging 39 and a half as a team. He's standing in the end zone. McCray back deep for the Spartans at midfield. Hull gets it away. McCray will wave fair catch and take it at the Michigan State 47-yard line. 9 minutes to play in the ballgame. We'll take a timeout. Michigan State 28, Eastern Michigan 7. 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
4: Guys play at 8. 9 minutes to play in the ball game. Michigan State leading Eastern Michigan 28-7. Spartans have the ball first and 10 at their own 47-yard line.
17: I wonder if Edwards is still a tailback?
4: Yes.
17: Fumbled?
4: Milivojevic will pitch it out to Edwards on the left side. He almost lost it over the 45, 50 to the 45, still on his feet. Into the 30, 25, 20, knocked out of bounds at the 15-yard line by Marshall.
17: Yeah, he's still in the game.
4: Yeah, he's okay. He had 106 yards rushing before that carry, and a nice way to respond after fumbling down in the red zone the last time he touched the ball.
17: That's been the first time they've attacked the perimeter with a toss, and yeah. Eastern had a chance to get him for a short gain, and someone dove at the ankles and missed him.
4: 40-yard run. They'll go right back to Edwards to the left side, inside the 10, down to the 7-yard line. And Edwards is running like he's mad at the grass now after that turnover. He's had 46 yards on two carries, a 40-yard burst off the left side, comes back with a 6-yard counterpunch.
17: We had a 33-yard run in the first half, so 82 of his 140 yards.
4: 152 yards.
17: Yeah. Over half his yards came in two
4: 21
17: runs.
4: 21 carries. He had 27 carries for 98 yards and a touchdown last week. Has a pair of touchdowns in this game. They got Patterson in the backfield now. They'll give it to Patterson. Through the left side, reaches. Touchdown, Michigan State. Seven, Michigan State on top now as they go to Jazzian Patterson, the fifth-year running back who played in 34 games at Iowa the past four seasons before transferring over to Michigan State, part of the team that Pat Fitzgerald has been building here since he became the head coach in the offseason. Spartans will line up for the extra point to try and make this a 35-7 game with 7:48 to play. Ready for the snap. Liam Boyd puts the kick up. That one is good, and it's 35-7. A three-play, 53-yard drive for Michigan State. They did it all on the ground, 46 of it coming from Cam Edwards. And then it was Patterson punching it in from 7 yards out to finish off the drive. Now here's what I would like to see, Rob.
17: Okay.
4: Let's see Jay Stuckey. Let's put a new quarterback in there. Last year, you'd get in some of these situations, they would not pull Noah Kim. He played every snap last year. But you want to be ready. You want to get some guys' experience. Jay Stuckey, this is his third season at Eastern Michigan. Has never played a college snap. What are your thoughts? Well,
17: are you looking to bring him in and throw the ball around? Because this game doesn't matter. It really doesn't. Towards the
4: correct
17: big picture, towards being the MAC competitive. So right now, it looks like we've been pretty fairly injury-free, knock on wood. I mean, you can bring Jay Stuckey in, but if you're just going to run the football, I guess.
4: There is some experience to be learned just being out of the field, hearing the communication, just seeing some live tackling in front of you. I was going to say from guys in different colored jerseys, they're not. He's seeing more green jerseys out there. Just a thought. I don't think we'll see it, but
17: I don't think
4: just
17: you're
4: going to.
17: Chris Creighton wants to extend this game any longer than he needs to.
4: No. Now, you get on the bus, you get back home, you get ready for Wisconsin next week. You'd mentioned earlier in the broadcast, too, you want to win these games. In the big scheme of things, they do not matter because you're 1-0 in the MAC right now. You want to stay healthy. You're going to have a home game against Lindenwood to right the ship, and then you go UMass.
17: You got a chance to. Oh, UMass is
4: going to be a problem.
17: But they're not going to be this good, though.
4: No.
17: They're not Michigan State good. They're not going to be Wisconsin good. But they're going to be like a good MAC team. But I think Eastern can be a good MAC team. I don't think they were there yet. They're showing some things that are really good, but they got a lot of improvement yet.
4: Yeah, defense.
17: Okay, watching the dog with the frisbees.
4: Yeah.
17: He's not very good. Or the guy throwing it's not very good. One of the two.
4: Well.
17: He's trying to run and jump on the guy's back.
4: Yeah, it could be the quarterback's fault there. The dog is. The dog's still like, hey, I'm still up if you want to throw some frisbees down here in the end zone.
17: Hey, do I still get my treats?
4: Yeah.
17: I didn't catch any, but...
4: Yeah.
17: Oh, let's see.
4: Michigan State will get ready to kick it off. Devereaux back deep for Eastern Michigan with Joey Mattern once again. They've only had one kick return in this game. Devereaux had a 14-yard return in the first half, but for the most part, Liam Boyd has just been blasting them out of the back of the end zone. 7:48 remaining. Kick is up. Devereaux will take it 8 yards.
17: What's he doing?
4: Oh, he's going to pass it to the left side.
17: Oh, he's got room. Don't blindside him. Don't hit him.
4: Running.
17: Don't
4: at the
17: do
4: 10,
17: that.
4: 15, 20, 25-yard line and dragged out of bounds. So a trick play by Eastern Michigan.
17: Oh, they got me. I'm like, what are you doing? He's returning it from 8 yards deep. Eastern kind of got away. Did you see that blindside block over there?
4: Yeah, it was a nice job on the block.
17: Well, he didn't try to hit him. He just kind of let him run into his body. We're going to look on the replay here because if he hits him,
4: Well, they got it out to the 28-yard line. Now, if they'd have taken a knee, they would have got it at 25.
17: But it was exciting.
4: It was a deep kick, yeah. And I think they wanted to try that earlier. Devereaux really wanted to get his hands on one earlier that went out of the end zone. So it'll be first and 10 for the Eagles at their own 28-yard line. Kim and shotgun, battered to his left. Puts long in motion from left to right. Kim to pass on first down. Throws the slant to Prosper. Caught and brought down at the 34-yard line. Gain of six on the play.
17: I'm sorry, Tom. I'm trying to see if any subs are in for Michigan State down there. Boy, you got to like their jersey number. How easy is that to read?
4: They're easy. Samuel Agin is in at right tackle for Eastern Michigan, the 6'3 freshman out of Quebec. Getting some playing time down on
17: Canadian,
4: that offensive
17: Ontario, line. Canadian pipeline.
4: Yeah.
17: City South. Eric Delorier. We've had some good Canadian players over the years.
4: Absolutely.
17: Oh, a punter. Jake Julian. Wasn't he?
4: Yeah. Second down. Kim back to pass. Going deep down the left side. And overshoots Ben Prosper at the Michigan State 40-yard line.
17: Yes.
4: Trey Bell on the coverage. 6:59 remaining in the ball game. 3rd and 4 for Eastern Michigan. They're down by 28. So we'll see if they can manage 5 yards here and move the sticks.
17: I do see some different numbers in that defensive front, so maybe you run the ball here. Maybe you can.
4: Matter to the left of Kim. Two receivers wide left. Kim drops back, looking left, pass deflected at the line of scrimmage. It was incomplete.
17: Now you're punting, and here they come again. So you're putting a tired defense out there that really can't hold up in the fourth quarter against anyone this year. And you got a Michigan State team that's excited and hungry. They're going to start pounding on you again.
4: They were trying to get it to Antonio Floyd that time. Floyd does not have a reception this season. Has played in every game this season. Had one catch for 6 yards last year. He's a junior out of Atlanta, Georgia. So Hull will come in to punt. Once again, McCray back deep at the 25-yard line. Here's the snap. Punts away. Spiraling punt. McCray waves fair catch and takes it back at the Michigan State 17-yard line.
17: Nice punt.
4: Yeah.
17: That's what we need to see.
4: Hall with a little fist pump, too. Like, I got it.
17: That was due. Yeah, he got a little hang time. He drove that punt. Flipped the field a little bit. Let's see if Eastern can play a little defense.
4: 6:48 remaining in the ball game.
17: So, let's change gears a little bit.
18: Michigan State number 80 will be number 54.
17: Is that the signee head out?
18: And number 93 will be wearing 73.
4: Yeah, he heads down to the field. Yeah.
18: 93 will be wearing 73.
17: Okay, another quarterback in here.
4: Yeah, Fancher's in now. Yeah, right. We saw him play a little bit earlier. He's 4 for 4 for 21 yards passing in this game, the left-hander.
17: Tullis is in at running back.
4: Fancher's going to roll out to his left again, looking, throws it downfield, complete to the 30 and out to the 34-yard line. So he'll start spreading the ball around a little bit. Braylon Collier. With his first reception at the college level, he's a redshirt freshman out of Sandusky, Ohio.
17: Cedar Point.
4: Probably had a summer pass, yeah. So ball of the 34, and Michigan State's going to take their time getting a line of scrimmage. Really, if they could just chew up the rest of the game here, they'd be happy with it. Spartans still in the huddle here. They got 10 on the play clock as they come out.
17: I was actually a little surprised they were throwing on first down there, but I guess they want Fancher to get some work.
4: This time they'll hand it to Tullis. Tullis at the 35, pulled down at the 37-yard line. Eggleston and Eluk in on the tackle.
17: Eggleston, he's still in my doghouse, though.
4: Yeah, the personal foul last week.
17: I know, I got to move on. You know, he's got to earn his way out.
4: Well, it was a huge swing at first that you had your DBs get beat on a double move to make it 7-7, then a personal foul that makes it a 10-7 game because it puts San Jose State in field goal range. And just when you thought with a minute 19 to go in the half you're going to go in up 7-0, you were down 10-7. Yeah.
17: It really changed the landscape in the second half. Right?
4: Yeah. Brandon Tullis, still the running back. They'll give it to Tullis again. Tullis finds some room at the 40, 45, little wiggle and out to midfield. Well, Tullis can scoot. 6'1", 224-pound junior out of Dallas, Texas. He was third on the team last year with 301 yards rushing and four touchdowns. Cam Edwards obviously is going to be the workhorse this year. Edwards transferred from UConn, where he played the last four seasons.
17: Oh, I did not know that.
4: Yeah. He's fourth among active FBS players, Cam Edwards is, with nearly 3,000 yards rushing. He's now got 30 career touchdowns. First and 10 for the Spartans at the 50-yard line. A swing of pass off the right side, caught at midfield, down to the 45-40, and knocked out of bounds after first down. But yeah, holding penalty. Samson Gash, the son of Sam Gash, who played
18: holding
4: for the Patriots.
18: Offense number 5, 10-yard penalty from the spot of the foul. First down.
4: Samson Gash played at South Lyon, in South Lyon, played at Detroit Catholic Central. Yeah. Do you remember his dad?
17: Yeah, Sam Gash. Yeah. Coach for the Lions, too. Actually played New England and coached in Detroit for a few years.
4: And that's who's responsible for the hold.
17: Yeah, and that's there's another Gash, I believe, still at DCC, along with the quarterback is Bradford Banta's son, former Lion. Yeah, they got the pipeline going over at DCC.
4: They absolutely do. Clock continues to run. 4:05 remaining in the ball game. It's now 1st and 14 for Michigan State after the penalty. Fancher, quarterback keeper to the left side, and he'll dive forward near midfield. Williams on the tackle. Gets him back to the original line of scrimmage. It'll be 2nd and 10. And Michigan State doing the smart thing. They got a big game next Saturday night in South Bend against Notre Dame. They'll go into that one 2-0.
17: Not a knock on my Eagles, but they're going to see a little better competition in South Bend than they did here today.
4: Yeah.
17: I think Eagles represented really well in the first half. They just wore out in the second half like we saw last week. So hopefully they keep getting better. It can be more productive for in the 3 and 4 quarters here, because that defense played well in the first half.
4: Michigan State scored the first 14 points of the game. Eastern Michigan on a quarterback keeper by Noah Kim made it 14-7 in the second quarter. They'll hand it to Tullis to the left side of the 45, spins and gets himself down near the 40-yard line. They're going to mark him at the 40, and that will move the sticks and allow Michigan State to continue to run this ball game out.
17: Yeah, they're going to be both 3 or 4 more plays tops. You get one more here before the 2-minute warning, and then probably 2, and that would be it. So 3 more plays, and this will be in the books, and the Eagles will have to take some good things out of this. I think there were some good things today, but there's also a lot of improvement yet to be done, and some are correctable, and some is just you're getting physically beat. And
4: yep,
17: you know, coaches can take that. They can't take our mental errors, because those are not necessary if you prepare properly.
4: Fancher will hand this one off. That'll be a 1-yard loss. As they continue to go deeper into the roster here. That'll be the final play to get you to the 2-minute timeout. It's a 35-7 game. When we come back, Michigan State will have the ball 2nd and 11 at their own 41, or at the Eastern 41-yard line.
18: This is the 2-minute timeout for the second half. Timeout on the field.
4: As they continue.
17: Just going to take that. They can't take our mental errors, because those are not necessary if you prepare properly.
4: Fancher will hand this one off. That'll be a 1-yard loss.

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1: 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Timeout on the field.
0: As they continue to run the clock out, wrap this one up. We'll take a timeout. We'll be back. 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
4: 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I'm talking about Hartford, Connecticut. 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
0: 2 minutes to play in the ball game. Michigan State leading Eastern Michigan 35-7. Michigan State has the football at the Eastern 41-yard line, and they've just been trying to chew up the clock in this one and get themselves out of here. Next week, Eastern Michigan travels to Wisconsin. We'll be on the air at 12:20. That is a 12:30 Central Time kick. Fancher handing this one off to the left side. Once again, that play will go nowhere. Aaron Kears making the tackle, the true freshman out of the state of Georgia. The clock continues to run, 1:40 to play. Last time Eastern Michigan went to Wisconsin, September 11th, 2021. Badgers won that game 34-7. This will be the fifth ever meeting between Eastern Michigan and Wisconsin. Wisconsin taking the first four games in that series. Eastern Michigan will go to 11-0 against Eastern Michigan. Hand off up the middle of the 40, down to the 35-yard line. It'll be fourth down. So Eastern. Watching Michigan State just try and run out the clock here. Michigan State will probably just run one more if they can get the first down good. If they can't, the ball will just go over to Eastern Michigan. And at that point, Eastern Michigan may even take a knee with this one. Zion Gist has had the last couple carries. 5'11", redshirt freshman out of Frankfort, Illinois. Fancher has Tullis behind him in the backfield. He will give it to Tullis. Tullis straight ahead, still on his feet, fighting forward over the 30. Still going to the 25. They push the pile. That'll be a first down. 22 seconds on the clock. Michigan State won't have to run another play, and they're going to beat Eastern Michigan by a score of

0: 35-7. So the Big Ten Tour continues next week. You can listen to that game right here on 89.1 WEMU as the clock ticks down. That'll be our final, 35-7. Want to thank Finn Iannelli and John Patelka back at our WEMU studios.
1: That is the end of the football game. I'm out on the field.
0: That is the end. For Greg Steiner and Rob Rubick, I'm Tom Helmer. That's a wrap here from Spartan Stadium in East Lansing. Once again, our final score, Michigan State 35, Eastern Michigan 7. 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

Good afternoon, everyone. Not much time left for the Roots Music Project this week, but we're going to spin a few records for you. And then Joe Taboni is coming up with the blues. Joe Taboni is coming up at 7 o'clock. Anyway, let's get started. How about some beef stew?

89.1 WEMU. Deke Dickerson and the Echophonics, Mexicali Rose. This is a Roots Music Project, a very truncated version of it after football and some technical glitches. Sorry about that, folks, but we got a little time, but we're going to jam-pack it with some cool records here before Joe Taboni takes over with the Big City Blues Cruise in its new time slot, new day here on Saturday. He seems raring to go, though, so no worries, folks. Let's listen to some Andre Williams on the Roots Music Project.

Short and sweet. That's how we do it here on the Roots Music Project, no matter how much time we got to work with. Amos Milburn, Chicken Shack Boogie, Loose Lips from the Mighty Blue Kings before that, Andre Williams, Pearl Time, and that's going to about do it for me, Bob Nolan. I'll be here for the Roots Break on Friday at 12, and the Roots Music Project 4 to 7. I think we got the whole show next week, so tune in then, and stay tuned for Joe Taboni in his new time slot with the Big City Blues Cruise. Good night, everybody.

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Well, good evening to you. I almost did it. I've been telling myself all week I wouldn't say it, but I almost did. Good evening to you. 7 minutes after the hour of 7 p.m. And this is 89.1 WEMU. And hey, it's the Big City Blues Cruise in our new time. Good evening to you. I'm just going to say that probably for a few weeks now until I break the habit. It's only been 28 years in the good afternoon mode. But hey, good evening to you. I hope you're all here with me. I hope you moved on over from Sunday afternoon. It's the Big City Blues Cruise. We're going to be here every Saturday night. Football not interfering, and so far we're good with that. Let's get started with some Mem Shannon on 89.1 WEMU, the Big City Blues Cruise.

Jimmy Reed on the Big City Blues Cruise, 89.1 WEMU. Shame, Shame, Shame from Jimmy Reed's Best Of collection. This one from the Blues Masters series, the very best of Jimmy Reed. It's all good. Shame, Shame, Shame from Jimmy Reed. River Eckert in front of Jimmy Reed. And Diamonds and Dews from River Eckert's first album release, established 2009. River Eckert, a young piano player from the Crescent City, and definitely carrying the tradition forward in this new release. Shamika Copeland in front of River Eckert from her sophomore effort, the one called Wicked, and we heard the one called Not Tonight. Tonight I Got the Blues. And Mem Shannon at the top from Mem Shannon's second blues album, also from the Crescent City, the Memster, and Wrong People in Charge, WPIC. It's the Big City Blues Cruise. I'm Joe Taboni, and our new time and date, it's Saturday night in Southeast Michigan, and we've got the blues from now until 9 p.m. So happy to have you along for the ride. If you have happened to find us here, make sure you tell your friends and neighbors that you found the Big City Blues Cruise at our new time so they can join us for the Saturday night fun. We aim to play the blues and have some fun as best we can in our new time slot here on WEMU. Coming up at 9 o'clock this evening, we'll make way for the Mountain Stage live performance radio from the Mountain State of West Virginia, and followed overnight by Pub Jazz, and then tomorrow morning at 5 a.m. Well, no, it's not 5 a.m. on Sundays. I'm going to have to check that it's 8 a.m. on Sundays. We'll have NPR's Weekend Edition. So you want to keep it right here at 89.1. Stay tuned for all of that. Funding for WEMU programs comes from you, our listeners. And we thank you. We thank you from the bottom of our little vinyl spinning, CD spinning hearts. And, of course, the news folks who are out there tracking down the stories in Southeast Michigan, they thank you as well. Let's get back to the music. That's what we do here. That's our plan at any rate. So how about a little Joe Louis Walker on the Big City Blues Cruise on WEMU.

0: Candy Cane on the Big City Blues Cruise, 89.1 WEMU. Candy Cane from Superhero, her Delta Groove release from way back in the day. Candy Cane, erotic actress, cancer survivor, blues singer, and genuine role model, in my humble opinion. Taken too early, I think. She brought a little bit of levity to the scene, as well as some powerful blues. I'm a bad girl from Candy Cane on the Big City Blues Cruise on 89.1 WEMU, our new Saturday night edition of the Big City Blues Cruise. Yep, we've made the migration, moved on over from Sunday afternoon to Saturday night. Hope it works out for you, friends. Hope if you are digging it now, spread the word. Help your friends and neighbors find the new time for the Big City Blues Cruise. R.J. Spangler's Lifetime in Detroit Jazz and Blues Volume 1 in front of Candy Cane. We heard Alberta Adams with He May Be Your Man. This first edition of this limited retrospective of RJ's varied career in the Detroit music scene, featuring Alberta Adams and Joe Weaver. And I don't believe this is going to be commercially available, but it will be available in a limited edition. So if you know Brother RJ, and you may know Brother RJ, whether you know Brother RJ or not, if you know what I mean, perhaps you'll be lucky enough to come across one of these. But we'll certainly be sharing it with you here on the Big City Blues Cruise and on WEMU. There's plenty of jazz as well as blues up RJ Spangler's sleeve. James Harmon in front of RJ or Alberta Adams, and from R.J. Spangler, from his Cannonball Records release. I don't know if you can hear that or not. This one goes back to the days of Cannonball Records, when they even put a little cannonball in the CD case. James Harmon's Taking Chances. And we heard the one called Somebody Throwed Bad Luck on Me, the late, great James Harmon. In front of James Harmon, we heard from Buddy Guy, from the Buddy Guy album entitled Damn Right I've Got the Blues. And we heard the one called Too Broke to Spend the Night from Buddy Guy. We started off with Joe Louis Walker and the Blues of the Month Club title track from this Joe Louis Walker release on the Verve label. 7:45 in the evening now on the Big City Blues Cruise, headed for 9 o'clock. That's where we're headed. We got plenty of time between now and then to share some music with you, and that is our plan. Checking the weather ever so briefly, we've got partly cloudy skies overnight with a low of 63 degrees forecast. Sunny skies tomorrow with a high of 79. Sunday night, we've got possibility of, we've got cloudy skies gradually clearing as the night progresses. Breezy conditions in a low around 50 degrees, 22 miles an hour for wind gusts. So when they say breezy, they're not fooling around. Monday, we've got sunny skies forecast once again, 71 degrees. Tuesday, a chance of showers in the forecast, otherwise sunny skies and a high near 83. And Wednesday, showers likely with a high near 79. We'll check the weekend next time around. In the meantime, we've got a message to share with you. And then we'll be back with some Jimmy Rogers on the Big City Blues Cruise on WEMU.
1: 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I'm Decky Alexander. 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

the dynamic Faye Carroll on the Big City Blues Cruise from Faye Sings the Blues, blues singer, soul singer, educator, and dynamic personality. There's no doubt about that, making her home on the West Coast, I believe in the Oakland area. Faye Carroll, two-disc set, Faye Sings the Blues, and we heard the track called Soulful Dress on the Big City Blues Cruise. Jubu Smith was playing the guitar on that one, in case you wondered. And it says here that James Carter and Wycliffe Gordon were in that horn section. That's pretty fun. Pretty darn cool, and it sure sounded sharp, that's for sure. Faye Sings the Blues, Faye Carroll on the Big City Blues Cruise. Etta James in front of Faye Carroll, and the wondrous Something's Got a Hold of Me. Longtime residents of Ann Arbor would know that the Rationals covered that one. Scott Morgan and Steve Carell sharing the vocals on a wonderful version of that track way, way, way back in the day. And, of course, it was a cover of that very Etta James tune. Johnny Shines in front of Etta James from the collection called Two Decades of Killer Fret Work. They're trying to say that these guys are good guitar players. I think that's what they're trying to say. And, of course, Johnny Shines was. We're going to send that one out to my friend Sherry Kane, who was celebrating her birthday on Friday. Sherry is one of a multitude of my friends who have the misfortune, I guess, of being born on September 11th.